0: Our district maps have the potential to impact every voter in Georgia, and they deserve the same thoughtful, fact-driven process that has always guided the House.
1: Governor Brian Kemp ordered the special session to address voting issues, including drawing new district lines, after the Supreme Court weakened the Voting Rights Act. Other Republican-led southern states redistricted for midterms this fall. Republican lawmakers did not rule out redistricting during the regular legislative session next year. For NPR News, I'm Sarah Callis in Atlanta.
2: Shoppers stepped up their spending in May, surpassing economists' expectations as temperatures warmed and gasoline prices leveled off. Sales got a boost from government tax refunds in both April and May, though economists say that cushion is starting to fade. You're listening to NPR News from Washington.
3: And from the GBH Radio Newsroom in Boston, I'm Judy Ewell. Massachusetts is one step closer to setting new rules for what the state's high schoolers must know and do before they can graduate. GBH's Katie Lennon has more on the new set of recommendations released today.
4: 2 years ago, voters passed a law scrapping the MCAS graduation requirement. Since then, education leaders have been trying to come up with a framework for how students can show they're ready to graduate in lieu of the standardized test. Top Healy administration officials are recommending that graduates take new exams in certain subjects, complete a capstone project, and learn about financial and digital literacy. Max Page is president of the Massachusetts Teachers Association. He says all of that will take time and money to implement.
5: There is a little bit of frustration that we're putting forward these graduation requirements that require new funds where we're already laying off educators because we don't have enough funds at the moment.
4: Beacon Hill lawmakers would need to craft legislation that's then signed by Governor Healy for the recommendations to take effect. Katie Lannon, GBH News.
3: The state is taking new steps to prevent wrong-way crashes. The effort announced today comes after two recent wrong-way crashes involving state troopers, one of whom was killed. State Highway Administrator Jonathan Gulliver says the initiative will include a detection system.
6: It flashes the illuminated wrong-way signs. It activates an audible warning, and then it automatically sends out a call to both the state police and to MassDOT's operations center, where we can coordinate on appropriate response.
3: State police say they've responded to nearly 700 reports of wrong-way driving over the past 2 years, 72 in Boston.
7: Support for NPR comes from Paramount Plus with The Agency, a political espionage thriller starring Michael Fassbender, Jeffrey Wright, Jodie Turner-Smith, and Richard Gere. All episodes of The Agency streaming June 21st on Paramount Plus. This is NPR.
8: This is The World. I'm Carolyn Beeler. Thanks for joining us this Wednesday. Ending the conflict in Iran, reopening the Strait of Hormuz, a potential $300 billion fund for investment in Iran. These are just a few of the provisions in a deal the United States and Iran are expected to finalize this week to, quote, declare the immediate and permanent termination of military operations on all fronts. That is language from the official document in its current state released by U.S. officials. In a press conference coming out of the G7 summit in France, President Trump described the status of the deal this way.
9: It's a guarantee. No way it can not be signed.
8: That is following comments he made to the press earlier this morning heading into the G7 about Iran's motivation to sign.
9: If they don't behave, we'll go right back to dropping bombs right smack in the middle of their head.
8: The hang-ups, as we've been reporting on this show, have been Israel's campaign in Lebanon and the likelihood of Iran agreeing to end its nuclear program. Here's what Trump said this afternoon on that latter point.
9: They'll work closely with us to turn over the so-called enriched material that's very deep in the bowels of the earth. Very deep. Nobody can get it. So it's not important that we do it quickly, but we could do it fairly quickly. When we have a chance, we'll do it.
8: As for Lebanon, he said that peace there is something we'll, quote, have to work on a little bit, and called it a piece of the puzzle. Here to talk to us about what is in this document is Alan Ayer. He's a former U.S. diplomat who was involved in the negotiation of the 2015 Iran nuclear deal. Alan, you have seen the text of this memorandum of understanding that was just released. What stands out to you?
10: Carolyn, it's pretty much what everyone had been presaging for the last couple of days. All that's being determined right now is that the Strait of Hormuz will begin to be reopened, albeit under Iranian control. The blockade against Iranian ports will be lifted, and Iran will get waivers so they can export their oil and related products. Everything else, the nuclear can, so to speak, has been kicked down the road.
8: You have said that this text seems to be quite favorable to the Iranian side. How so?
10: They didn't have to commit to anything. They started getting sanctions relief immediately by reopening the strait, which is in their interest to do in any case. And they've had to make no concessions. It seems now that the U.S. government is willing to accept Iran downblending its highly enriched uranium as opposed to exporting it, which was our original demand. It could well be that President Trump and his colleagues will be able to negotiate a deal that's better than the 2015 JCPOA, but we're not seeing any indications of that based on the MOU text.
8: So this memorandum of understanding was signed, I understand, electronically on Sunday. Details about what is in it have been trickling out all week from various sources. Why do you think the Trump administration has kept the actual details of this agreement under wraps until today?
10: I think the reason largely was because if one just reads the document, it seems clear that, to generalize, Iran has won in terms of what is in and what isn't in the MOU. Now, obviously, no one wins in a war, and both sides have taken some serious strategic hits. But I think that President Trump and his colleagues wanted a couple of days to prepare the ground and start spinning so that when the text was released, it was less damaging. I mean, there are already administration officials saying you need to read between the lines of the text because a lot of stuff was understood and spoken verbally that isn't in the text.
8: You've been involved in negotiations with Iran in the past. What is your sense of how these negotiations have gone, given the apparent outcome, to the extent that you can comment on that?
10: Well, I don't think there have been negotiations. There's just been frantic, frenetic passing of messages between Iran and the United States by Pakistan and Qatar and others. I think that once negotiations start, unless we rely on technical experts in the U.S. government, of which we still have many, even though many have been purged, I think the Iranians will eat our lunch.
8: Spell out, as you said, most of the nuclear can has been kicked down the road, so the really tough stuff is still to come, and I believe it's, 60 days of hammering out the details on that. What does it say about nuclear in this short memorandum of understanding, and then what are the divides that Iran and the U.S. have to bridge in their further negotiations?
10: Well, first of all, Carolyn, 60 days, it's not going to happen. This will be extended at least once, perhaps. I mean, it took us 5 years to do the JCPOA, 2 years of which was, intense negotiations. So the fact or the possibility this will happen in 60 days is quite small. But what needs to be hammered out is primarily getting the IAEA, the International Atomic Energy Agency, back in Iran so they can verify the status of Iran's nuclear program, so they institute regular intrusive inspections so we have a good real-time feel for the state of Iran's nuclear program, which we haven't had since June of last year when they kicked out the inspectors. There are other issues like the fate of the highly enriched uranium. President Trump says he's willing to keep it under the ground where we think most of it is. But that's it. In terms of the rest, Iran's not going to dismantle their nuclear program. They're not going to give up their right to enrich indigenously, though they might agree to a suspension. But it's all details.
8: Alan, what do you make of that clip that we just heard of President Trump saying, we'll get that enriched uranium out of the ground when we can? I mean, there was not a whole lot of urgency in his tone there.
10: Well, he's right to the extent that if it's under the ground and no one can access it, it's not an imminent threat. But the reality is, as a result of this war, Iran is more likely to actually seek building a nuclear weapon, which they weren't doing before we started this war. And so you need to have verification. You need to know the status of all 440 kilograms of the highly enriched uranium. You need to have visibility on their centrifuges and all the other moving parts of their nuclear program. But President Trump is right in that there's not an imminent need to dig out and take control of the HEU. But again, in the MOU, it seems the U.S. is willing to accept Iran downblending, diluting the HEU, the highly enriched uranium, even though if they do that and retain possession, they can always, rank it back up to whatever it is now, 60% or plus.
8: Alan Ayer is a former U.S. diplomat who was involved in the negotiation of the 2015 Iran nuclear deal, the Joint Comprehensive Plan of Action. Thank you so much for your insight, Alan.
10: Thank you, Carolyn. You take care.

0: Colombia started its World Cup campaign tonight with a match against Uzbekistan in Mexico City. In the past, fans have worn the team's yellow jersey as a symbol of national pride. This shirt is also part of the country's polarizing presidential runoff. From Mexico City, the world's Tibi Saizea reports on how Colombia's soccer jersey has become politicized.
1: Colombian fans have created a sea of yellow in streets across Mexico City. Yesterday, thousands met to celebrate the team's arrival, waving flags, singing, and wearing the usual yellow jerseys, which Colombians pull out for big games and moments of national pride. But this year, just days before a presidential runoff back home, the jersey has become part of a political fight. Right-wing candidate Abelardo de las Priella has made the shirt one of the most visible images of his campaign.
2: Aquí está tu tigre, que ruge y que muerde.
1: De las Priella is known as El Tigre or the Tiger. And he led the first round with 43% of the vote 2 weeks ago. During his campaign, he urged supporters to dress in yellow for his closing rally and to wear the national team jersey when they went to vote.
3: Porque mientras exista un solo colombiano dispuesto a defender la libertad y de pie, Colombia siempre.
1: The jersey fits into a broader patriotic brand built around the word patria, or homeland. His slogan roughly means standing firm for the homeland, and it evokes national pride and a hard line on security. But his opponent, leftist Senator Iván Cepeda, says it went too far.
4: De las Priella acostumbra a robarse las cosas. Ahora se roba la camiseta de la Selección Colombia.
1: Cepeda accused De las Priella of stealing the national team shirt as a campaign symbol. He asked Colombia's Soccer Federation to restrict its use in the campaign, but the federation said it doesn't take political positions. Then the battle went to court, and a judge in Bogotá ordered De las Priella's campaign to stop using the jersey and other patriotic symbols. But De las Priella said he would not comply.
3: Intentaron quitarnos nuestros símbolos. Intentaron quitarnos nuestros colores.
1: He encouraged people to keep using the jersey in campaign events. A higher court later lifted the restriction, but by then, the jersey had already become political. For Maria Centeno, a Colombian voter from Bucaramanga, that felt personal.
5: Yo tengo mi camiseta de Colombia y no me la quiero poner porque no quiero que me tachen de facha.
1: When she went to vote in the first round, she thought about wearing her national team jersey, something she often does on election day. But this time, she stopped herself.
5: No me la puse porque es como que pues todo el mundo va a pensar que voy a votar por Abelardo y pues.
1: She says she didn't wear it because people might assume she was voting for De las Priella. Centeno says the jersey has always felt like something all Colombians could share.
5: El resto de los colombianos sentimos como que nos están robando algo más, ¿no?
1: But this year, she says, it feels like it's been taken from them. Supporters of De las Priella see it differently. Diego Sarabia is from Bogotá.
6: ¿Quién te puede decir a ti que no te pongas una camiseta de la selección? ¿Por qué me estoy apropiando de algo?
1: He says wearing the national team jersey should not be treated as a political act, and no one should tell people when they can wear it. The backlash only helped De las Priella, says Alejandro Filauri, another voter in Bogotá.
7: Prohibir el uso de esas cosas lo que hacen es fortalecer a Abelardo.
1: Filauri says the prohibition did him a favor, because now more of his supporters want to wear it. Political scientist Jan Basset at Universidad del Rosario in Bogotá says that's why the fight was risky for Cepeda.
8: Normally, the national jersey team is a symbol of unity, and this time it was a dividing symbol in this campaign.
1: He says Cepeda may have been better off wearing the shirt himself, which is what he's doing now after reversing course. But Basset says it might be too late for that. The dispute echoes what happened in Brazil. Supporters of former President Jair Bolsonaro turned the national team's yellow and green jersey into a right-wing symbol. During Brazil's 2022 election, just before the Qatar World Cup, many fans on the left became uncomfortable wearing it. Bassett says the Las Priella is borrowing from that playbook.
8: I think it's a real imitation of Bolsonaro.
1: Bassett says the strategy works because a soccer jersey carries ready-made emotion, including pride, belonging, and national identity. But he doesn't think Colombia's yellow jersey has been permanently captured by one side. Still, he says the controversy says a lot about this presidential campaign. There were no televised debates between the two candidates.
8: Really a campaign of symbols and social networks, and not so much about ideas of our proposal for the future of the country.
1: The runoff between Cepeda and De Las Priella is on Sunday, but at least today, despite political differences, many Colombians will be wearing the yellow jersey as a symbol of support for the team. For the World, I'm Tibisa Isea in Mexico City.
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0: This is The World. I'm Carolyn Beeler. Migrants in South Africa are increasingly facing violence and harassment. Anti-immigration groups are intensifying their vigilante-style actions aimed at pushing migrants out of the country. In Durban, agitators with machetes are going door-to-door in informal settlements, forcing migrants from their homes. The anti-immigration activists have issued an ultimatum that undocumented migrants should leave South Africa by June 30th. That deadline has no legal force. To learn more, we reached out to Sharon Ikamburam, a lawyer for human rights in Pretoria. She heads their refugee and migrant rights program. When we spoke, she described the scene on the ground in the port city of Durban specifically.
16: There is door-to-door visits by these anti-rights vigilante groups trying to identify who are predominantly Black African brothers and sisters from the African continent, and issuing ultimatums to say, you must leave the country or else we're going to beat you up, or often there's threats of being killed. There's also been marches in various selected areas in South Africa, predominantly in KZN, but there has been one or two in Gauteng and an attempt to do similar marches in the Western Cape. But they've fizzled out. They couldn't get more than 200 or 300 people. But what happens in those marches is that there are people wielding guns and sticks, and there's inevitably violence targeting anyone who's on the street who appears to be a foreign national.
0: These door-to-door attacks, are they isolated incidents or are they coordinated?
16: The coordination and the orchestration is predominantly on social media platforms. And what is going viral is the call for all foreigners who are illegally in the country to leave, and the deadline of the 30th of June, which has no legal standing. And the president has spoken about it and been very clear that we have a immigration policy and that it's only police and immigration officers that can actually verify whether people have legal documentation or not. And they also have to comply with the law and the procedures as set out in those acts.
0: I was just going to ask, is the government doing more than talking? Is it ramping up policing or enforcement to prevent these violent door-to-door visits?
16: There's very little evidence of that. And this is of serious concern to us that, you know, there was an incident in Durban a few weeks ago where about 400 people literally fled from their homes because of these door-to-door attacks, going door-to-door, hunting down anyone who looks like a foreign national. And they went to seek protection outside the police station. And instead of complying with our constitution, which is, you know, enshrined in the constitution, is that every person should feel safe and protected in South Africa, they then proceeded to use rubber bullets and tear gas and eventually took them and left them in a building where LHR has its offices. And, you know, what came out of that is 400 out of 401 people, they had their refugee cards with them. And so it's appeasing the anti-rights groups, because that's what the anti-rights groups are calling for, instead of ensuring and abiding by law.
0: And LHR is Lawyers for Human Rights, the organization you work for, and you're saying this large group of migrants ended up in your offices?
16: Yes, in front of our offices.
0: In front of
16: your offices. Where our offices are. Yes.
0: So there are two organizations that are associated with this story, March and March and Operation Dudula, two big South African anti-immigration movements. They advocate stricter enforcement against undocumented migration. Now, both groups deny encouraging violence. Is that what you are seeing? Do you believe that is true?
16: That is definitely not true. I mean, there is a lot of postings that we are developing a database of, and in those clippings there are evidence of the hatred and the intention to attack foreign nationals. You know, the real painful thing about this is that it is exactly what happened under apartheid, where you had law enforcement hunting down black people. They were not allowed to be in what was then white South Africa without the necessary documentations that said that they have reasons to be there for work only. And this is what these anti-right groups are doing today. You know, I have to repeat, it is only migrants from the African continent that are being targeted.
0: Not migrants from other places.
16: No. With March on March, initially they were blocking people from accessing healthcare and standing outside public health facilities and demanding that anyone who enters has to first provide their identity documents.
0: As you mentioned, racist and xenophobic attacks and violence are not new in South Africa. Why are they flaring up right now there?
16: So the rise of the vigilantism coincides with local government elections, 2024 elections, where political parties are scapegoating migrants for all the social ills in South Africa. Now, South Africa remains the most unequal society in the world. South Africa remains with the highest levels of unemployment in the world. And our youth unemployment is, the unofficial statistic is, 60% of young people are unemployed. Now, this is a serious crisis, but it's good for the political parties, including the African National Congress, that we are talking about migration instead of talking about why this country hasn't transformed. 32 years into our democracy, the country that the ANC took over from the apartheid regime remains divided in poverty, inequality, unemployment along race, class, and gendered lines. This is a clear strategy, a decoy for us not to hold the government to account. And the real reason for that is the levels of corruption. and mismanagement that's taking place, particularly at local government level. So the stakes are high, and so the ramping up of the anti-migrant rhetoric gets higher so that we don't hold councillors and local government to account when they come to expect us to vote for them, to say, well, we know that in, you know, Tembisa Hospital, over 2 billion rands was stolen. Can you account for that?
0: So there is a lot contributing to this.

0: as they flee their homes, they cannot conduct their livelihoods, and their levels of trauma are just indescribable.
1: That was Sharon Ikaburam at Lawyers for Human Rights. She spoke to us from Pretoria. Ahead on the show, the U.S. position on Russia's war in Ukraine has been murky. A closer look at where that stands coming out of this week's G7 summit. This is The World.
2: When a wheelchair breaks, life can come to a halt.
3: It's not like a car where you can take it anywhere and get it fixed.
2: But across Massachusetts, users say small repairs can take months, leaving people stranded or even hospitalized.
4: It all boils down to, like, in the simplicity of saying, is private equity. They're prioritizing a new chair that gives them a revenue.
2: I'm Megan Smith. You can find the rest of that story online at gbhnews.org.
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1: This is The World. I'm Carolyn Beeler. The G7 summit is wrapping up today in France. A top agenda item for European leaders was getting the U.S. to re-engage on the war in Ukraine. But as things wrapped up today, signals from U.S. President Donald Trump were mixed. Over the course of the summit, the American leader threatened Russia with renewed sanctions, but also said the U.S. had, quote, nothing to do with a war that was, quote, thousands of miles away. If U.S. allies were hoping for more clarity, they didn't get it in the president's closing remarks today.
8: I spoke with President Putin. I spoke with President Zelensky, and he was there. And President Putin, I spoke over the phone with. And something's going to happen. They're losing a lot of people, a lot of soldiers are losing soldiers. Both are losing a lot. Russia's losing more because they're the offensive ones. And when you're offensive in war, you lose more.
1: In an address that lasted about half an hour, Trump spent about a minute speaking about the war in Ukraine.
8: But I provided an update on my call Sunday with President Putin and expressed my continued hope. We had a very good conversation with President Putin and a very, very good conversation with President Zelensky. I think they both want to do something. They just don't know how to do it.
1: To tease out where U.S.-Ukraine relations stand right now, we turned to Maria Zolkina, the head of regional security and conflict studies at the Democratic Initiatives Foundation. She joined us from Warsaw. Maria, amid all of these mixed signals, what is the U.S. administration's current approach to Ukraine right now?
9: Hello, and thanks for having me. I think the U.S. administration will not be involved in Ukraine-Russia negotiations in that active way like they were involved as the leader of all the consultations and as a pretending to be the main moderator and the main actor organizing everything like it was last year. So I think U.S. administration is much more rational in terms of their approach now towards Russo-Ukrainian war. They understand very well there will be no quick victory, diplomatic one. And I think that from this point of view, they will be in Washington more or less happy with Europe to take more responsibility, not just for paying for Ukraine's military aid, but also for being more involved in negotiations and settlement.
1: Mm. Did Ukrainian President Zelensky have something specific he was hoping to get from President Trump when they spoke on the sidelines of this meeting?
9: As far as we understand, Ukraine's official position is just to present the update on the reality in terms of that we are in a situation which is very different militarily and diplomatically from where U.S. left, let's say, the active negotiations several months ago. So the situation on the battlefield has really brought a stronger position for Ukraine, a stronger card, speaking Trump's language. And diplomatically, we do have common fronts presented by several European leaders, so-called E3, UK, France, Germany, plus Ukraine. And this can be the most important update. So if US want to get back to Russian-Ukrainian topic and negotiations, so they have to admit the new situation as well. And I think the atmosphere, which was a G7 summit, pretty rational, pragmatic, no brutal approach from the US administration towards European partners,

0: has just proved that U.S. pretty good understand the situation they are coming back to.
1: We did see this joint statement emerge from the meeting in which leaders said that Ukraine has made progress on the battlefield and was gaining momentum. How much does Ukraine's position on the battlefield affect these diplomatic efforts and any prospects for negotiations with Russia?
0: Ukraine's asymmetric tactics used militarily against Russia in terms of deep strikes deep inside Russia, and also the other asymmetric tactics used by Ukraine, like cutting off Russian logistics in Ukraine's temporary occupied territories, actually strengthened Ukraine's diplomatic position with no doubts here. If we add here to these two factors, like Russian logistics interrupted and Russians' offenses slowed down to the possible minimum on the front line, plus Ukraine's deep strikes on the Russian oil refineries and military capabilities and facilities inside Russia. So altogether, it made Ukrainian position stronger diplomatically already.
1: You make it sound as though both the U.S. and Ukraine, correct me if I'm wrong here, are kind of acknowledging that the U.S. is no longer going to take as active a role in trying to forge peace between Russia and Ukraine. It used to be that Ukraine was very dependent on U.S.-provided weapons, weapons that only the U.S. could provide. Is that no longer the case? Is there no longer something like, for example, the Patriot missile that Ukraine really needs from the U.S.?
0: Yes, Ukraine really needs this as well as Europe does. However, the understanding that Ukraine will not be able to buy it, even having money, was very clear for Ukraine even last year and several months ago when the war on Iran started. That was the very first conclusion which European allies of Ukraine and Ukraine have made and drawn out of the outbreak of U.S. operation on Iran. Unfortunately, Ukraine is not able to substitute the Patriot missiles immediately, and actually they are the most effective for specific ballistic missiles, like no other air defense missiles can be effective on the battlefield. However, I think that Ukrainian side is trying just to change the tactics militarily as well, to hit the launching spots on the Russian map just to prevent those attacks and launches of Russian missiles against Ukraine if we are out of broad capacities just to shut down these missiles because we are out of sufficient number of Patriot air defense missiles from US.
1: Trump at the G7 did threaten resuming sanctions on Russia. Has there been any more talk or movement on that?
0: There are no movements but expectations, and we have to understand, and I think that Ukrainian understanding is pretty clear here, that there were no much appetite from US last year in practical implementation of sanctions, and even those against Lukoil or other Russian gas giants and oil giant companies. They were not introduced in full. There were no much appetite last year, and the main priority for Ukraine and for Europe right now is to make US to bring at least those sanctions already approved last year by US administration into practice, into force. And if U.S. will be ready to introduce some new package of sanctions, that will be even better than active engagement of U.S. in diplomatic negotiations like they were engaged last year.
1: Maria Zolkina is the head of regional security and conflict studies at the Democratic Initiatives Foundation. In Norway recently, policymakers and human rights defenders met for the annual Oslo Freedom Forum. One urgent topic of discussion was a rise in human rights abuses against religious minorities. Two places seeing a crackdown on religion as part of a larger political agenda are China and Rwanda. The World's Orla Berry explains.
2: Roshan Abbas and her sister Gulshan used to be close. Roshan moved to the US in the late 80s, while Gulshan stayed back home in China. But they talked all the time.
3: She's 5 years older than me, so after our parents passed away, she was like a mother figure to me. I used to talk to her every single day.
2: Roshan is a Uyghur human rights activist. More than 1 million Uyghur Muslims have been detained against their will in the last few years, according to international human rights groups. They're held in what the Chinese government calls re-education camps. A few years back in 2018, Roshan gave a talk at the Hudson Institute, a Washington think tank.
3: My name is Roshan Abbas, and I'm not a scholar, but an Uyghur expat. There are over 1 million innocent Uyghur people who are in the concentration camps today.
2: A few days later, Roshan says, her nieces who live in the US told her their mother, Gulshan, wasn't answering the phone.
3: And I started to get nervous. I was checking every day. And then like 4 or 5 days later, they said, she's taken. She's nowhere to be found.
2: Finally, they got through to Gulshan's neighbours, who told them that the police had turned up at her door a few days earlier and taken her away. Gulshan is a retired medical doctor. She's shy and quiet. Nothing like me, Roshan says. But they took her because of me, she says. Her aunt also disappeared on the same day.
3: Only two of my living relatives left back home, my sister and my aunt. They live in two different cities, 1,400 kilometers away from each other. They are not educators like what China's targeting, not religious people. They were not fitting the normal criteria other than both of them being my relatives and both picked up same day from two different cities. So that confirms my fear that they both were taken because of my speech at Hudson.
2: Roshan is speaking to me at the Oslo Freedom Forum. It's an annual gathering of political activists, human rights campaigners and journalists. Matthew Gillis, who chairs a UN working group on arbitrary detention, tells me governments often target religious groups like Uyghur Muslims out of fear.
4: The fear that I suspect lies at the heart of this on the part of the state is that there's an alternative source of power.
2: Sometimes they label these groups extremists, he says, so it makes it easier to arrest and detain them. And it has another effect, he says.
4: In the wider society, it creates an impression that this group may be some kind of cover for nefarious activities, potentially terrorist activities or other criminal activities. And so the wider public might actually participate, whether consciously or unconsciously, in the persecution of the group.
2: Remy Amahirwa, who's from Rwanda, is here in Oslo too. His mother, Victoire Ingabire, was arrested in her home in Kigali last year. She's president of the Rwandan opposition party, Development and Liberty for All.
5: They charge her, together with 9 other party members, of running a criminal organization with the aim of destabilizing the government.
2: Ingabire had already spent 8 years in prison after challenging Paul Kagame, the Rwandan president, in elections back in 2010. Kagame has been in power in Rwanda for close to 3 decades. The EU Parliament has condemned Ingabire's arrest and has called for her release. Remy says his mother is also a devout Catholic, and this time, he says, she's been persecuted not just for her politics, but her religion too.
5: They are also blocking her to attend Sunday service. I think they know that religion, her faith, is something that she draws power and strength from. And they are trying to do whatever they can to diminish her strength and her resolve.
2: In the past couple of years, the Rwandan government has closed more than 5,000 churches, citing problems with health and safety standards. But human rights advocates say those closures are a sign of the increasingly authoritarian overreach of Kagame's regime. After she was arrested last year, Remy says, his mother sent one final text to the family WhatsApp group.
5: Don't worry, God is with us. God is in control.
2: Her faith is what helps her to cope, he tells me. Roshan Abba says she doesn't know how her sister Gulshan is coping in prison in China. She hasn't heard from her in more than 7 years. Roshan has heard nothing from the Chinese government either, but distant relatives back home have told her sister is alive. She feels guilty a lot of the time, she says.
3: This is her 8th birthday in jail. The innocent woman spending almost 8 years in jail only because I exercise my freedom of speech as an Uyghur American in the United States.
6: Did you consider, or have you considered, not speaking out then, since then?
3: Not even a minute. Not even a minute.
2: If I stop speaking out, Roshan says, I would be giving in to the brutal repression of a dictatorship. Matthew Gillis with the UN says with so many conflicts happening around the world right now, it can be hard to keep a spotlight on human rights abuses taking place in countries like China or Rwanda.
4: At the same time, there are I think, very courageous individuals acting on behalf of detainees who continue to shine a spotlight on these detentions. And at the UN level, despite all the pressures and financial constraints we're under, we will continue to work on these cases and add our voice to the calls for the ending of arbitrary detention.
2: Representatives of the Chinese and Rwandan governments did not attend the forum. For The World, I'm Orla Barry, Oslo.
1: Jazz bassist and singer Esperanza Spalding remembers where she was when she first heard the voice of Brazilian legend Milton Nascimento. The album was Native Dancer by Wayne Shorter. Little did Spalding know that many years later she'd get to collaborate on an album with Nascimento at his home in Brazil. When the album first came out, Spalding told us what that experience meant to her.
7: When I was in college, I made friends with a lot of Brazilian musicians who were also enrolled in the school I was in, Berklee College of Music, and they sat me down and played this record for me.

That was the first encounter I remember having with this brilliant mystical being's voice. His music has meant so much to me. I've studied it and done arrangements of it and played some of it and played it with other people and played it at his house when he's having a jam session or a party. And I had no plans to do this album, but near the end of his farewell tour in 2022, I was sitting in as a guest with him in Boston and New York. And before one of those gigs, his son sat next to me and said, "I want you to produce the next record for my dad. And it would be Milton and Esperanza produced by you." And I said, yes. And then got to plotting and figuring out how the hell to do this. And that's pretty much how it happened.

case in the first few days after finding out or being invited to produce this record, I started thinking, like, God, there's so many songs that I love. Which ones will I choose? Which ones will I propose to Milton? And I figured the best approach would be just to tune into what were the songs that in that moment of my life felt most present in my heart. And that was the first one that came up. So, you know, it's such a perfect poem. The song itself and the lyrics, it's like you don't want to do too much to it to ruffle those calm waters that is the song. So we try to be very gentle with this one and let the essence of the song itself just do all the work.

0: This album came into my life in such an unexpected way. You know, the opportunity to co-create this body of work. And it was one of the most challenging things I ever participated in. And it's definitely deepened my connection with Milton. Yeah, I'm so grateful that this little gift from the universe kind of plopped into my lap. And I'm grateful I had the courage and enough corners in my schedule to say yes.
1: Nessa terra desse jeito, já não sei viver.
2: Esperanza Spalding telling us about the album she recorded with Brazil's Milton Nascimento. It's called Milton and Esperanza. Yeah.

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0: This is The World. I'm Carolyn Beeler. Some ships have now made it through the Strait of Hormuz. More are expected to follow if the agreement between the U.S. and Iran to end the war holds. In that scenario, the International Energy Agency predicts that global oil supply will eventually go way up and outpace demand. Gregory Brew is a senior analyst focused on Iran and energy at the Eurasia Group. He says the closure of the strait has created what the IEA calls demand destruction for oil.
5: When we talk about demand destruction, what we're really talking about are refinery operations. Nobody actually consumes crude oil. Everybody consumes refined products. And so when we have a crisis like this one, when supply has been restricted because of the closure of the Strait of Hormuz, the globe has lost around 10 million barrels of oil a day. That balance needs to be made up somewhere. So we've seen various things happen. We've seen countries like the United States release oil from its petroleum reserves. We've seen countries like China reduce imports, but we've also seen refineries in certain parts of the world cut back on operations. In Europe, they're refining less jet fuel. In Southeast and South Asia, they're pulling back on petrochemical operations. That's what the industry thinks of when they think of demand destruction.
0: Okay, so the whole world is consuming 1-2%-ish less oil than it did before the war. What are people doing instead? Are they just driving less and flying less?
5: Well, you know, global oil consumption does have a certain amount of what we call elasticity to it. There are some places where industries can pull back on consumption. They can use less fuel. When it comes to transportation fuel, things like gasoline, that consumption actually tends to be fairly inelastic. Gas prices rise, gas prices fall, but generally speaking, people have to drive the same amount as they would under any conditions. People have to drive to work, they have to drive to school. So when we see demand destruction take place, it's generally in areas outside of transportation fuel.
0: Interesting. I'm wondering what history tells us about how durable this demand destruction is. So, in other words, are we likely to see consumption levels stay at the slightly lower level?
5: Well, that's one of the two big questions that I think is informing the IEA's analysis here. On the one side, the IEA is assuming that the Strait of Hormuz is going to reopen, which I think is a safe assumption, but they're also assuming that it's going to reopen fairly quickly, that the crude oil that's been kept off the market is going to come rushing back on. On the demand side, I think the IEA is making certain assumptions that in some of these places, the reduced output is going to stay suppressed, that the alternatives that some industries and some consumers have turned to, that that's going to remain a trend. There's also a really big question, and that's China. China has drastically reduced its oil imports. And nobody really knows how quickly Chinese imports are going to recover, or if they're going to recover at all. That's the big question informing this analysis as to where demand is going to be if we get this flood of supply coming out of the Gulf.
0: Interesting. We've reported a bit on this program about individuals, countries looking to alternatives to oil and even fossil fuels when prices get so high. So, for example, Pakistan installed a lot of solar panels after the Russian invasion of Ukraine when oil prices spiked. Is that moving to renewables or other alternative energy sources? Is that part of this equation in any sizable way?
5: In the short term, not really. As I mentioned, when we think of gasoline consumption, it tends to be fairly inelastic, right? Consumers can't just buy an EV if suddenly gasoline becomes more expensive than it was a month ago. That tends not to happen. Now, if gas prices stay high or are structurally volatile, then that does encourage consumers, and it also encourages governments and industries to move away from depending on oil because they can't be confident that the price will remain stable. And that's exactly what we saw after the Russian invasion of Ukraine, this sense that the global oil market and also the global gas market, even if prices were going to get low, was simply too volatile, too unstable to really depend on. I think this war has re-emphasized that point, but in the short term, the kind of demand destruction we've seen take place may not prove to be too durable because it hasn't really been driven by this larger structural shift away from oil, away from gas. In most cases, it's industries getting by with consuming less in the hopes that when the strait reopens, they can restart operations and go back to consuming what they were before.
0: Okay, so I want to focus in now on supply. We're done with demand. Tell me why the IEA is predicting this oversupply of oil next year. You said demand might not hit exactly as high as it was before. Why is supply predicted to get so high?
5: Well, two reasons. One reason is that supply outside of the Middle East has been quite resilient. The United States is producing as much, if not more, oil now than it was last year. The same is true for other non-Middle East producers. When you look at places like Canada, Brazil, Guyana, even Venezuela, where oil production has been steadily increasing following the U.S. intervention last December, that all means that there's a pretty large amount of non-Middle Eastern crude already on the market. That gets us to the Middle East. Now, assuming that the Strait of Hormuz reopens, and that the U.S.-Iran deal is durable, the expectation is that all regional producers are going to want to restart production as quickly as possible. All of them have taken a pretty significant financial hit as the result of this war. The other part of this equation is the nature of the deal and the impact that it might have on Iran. Iran has for years struggled to export oil above a certain threshold because of U.S. sanctions and various other pressures. But if this deal reduces pressure on Iran, the reporting suggests that Iran's likely to get a sanctions waiver, that it's likely to have the U.S. end its blockade. That suggests there might even be more Iranian oil coming onto the market. So all of that suggests a lot of supply coming onto a market where demand may be suppressed, at least for a little while.
0: So the rest of the world has been producing more to make up for the gap in production out of the Middle East. That is likely to continue. The Middle East will come back online, and then Iran might be able to actually export more. All three of those things combined for this oversupply.
5: Precisely.
0: Let's get to the brass tacks here. What does this all mean for prices? Gas prices, food prices, flights, everything that's shot up since the start of this war.
5: Well, the price of oil has already fallen pretty considerably as the market tries to price in the reopening of the Strait of Hormuz. Prices have fallen from above $90 a barrel to below $80 a barrel.
0: Right.
5: It's a pretty significant reduction. They're likely to stay at that level for a while as the strait reopens. There's still going to be lingering concern over the security of the waterway, the risk that the U.S.-Iran deal falls apart. Everyone involved in moving energy out of the Persian Gulf is going to be very worried that a war like this happens again. But given all of the supply that is likely to come out, and given that global oil demand may end up being suppressed, at least for a while, those are all factors that could contribute to a fairly rapid fall in prices.
0: Gregory Brew is a senior analyst at the Eurasia Group. 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I'm Carolyn Beeler. Join us back here tomorrow.
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2: I'm Callie Crossley. This week on Under the Radar with Callie Crossley, while a handful of states are rebranding June as Anti-Pride Month, some big brands are doubling down on their Pride Month support. Colorado pushes back on a so-called conversion therapy with new protective laws. And Rhode Island parents of transgender kids take on the Department of Justice's effort to obtain their children's medical records. It's our LGBTQ plus news roundtable. Later in the show, about 60% of Gen Zers are thinking about foregoing a traditional college degree to become electricians, carpenters, plumbers, or other skilled tradespeople. Even so, the trades are still considered a boys' club, with women, non-binary, and LGBTQ plus people as the minority in the industry. A local initiative is now trying to create a space for them to network professionally and build community. We hear from three local tradespeople about the new Queer Contractors Collective as we mark Pride Month. But first, joining me, Jansen Wu, Senior Vice President of Program Development and Sustainability at the Trevor Project. Welcome back, Jansen.
19: Thank you for having me.
2: Also with me, Grace Sterling Stoll, Executive Director of Bagley, the Boston Alliance of LGBTQ plus youth. Hello again, Grace.
20: Thanks, Kelly. Happy to be here.
2: And Polly Crozier, Director of Family Advocacy at GLAD Law, GLBTQ legal advocates and defenders. Hi, Polly.
21: Hi, great to be here, Callie.
2: I'm glad to have all of you. Let's start with some good news. Seven companies, some known to a lot of us, are doubling down on LGBTQ plus Pride Month support. Now, this becomes important because I don't need to tell all of you that last year, many of the Pride activities and Pride programs took a hit from longstanding corporate and other kinds of support because of the ongoing attacks against the queer community. And some of these companies felt as though they just couldn't be out front with support. So they decided to step away, and that was remarkably noted in many of the programs, resulting in some even had to be canceled, others had to be cut back drastically. So this year, Jack Walker of The Advocate wrote a piece about seven companies that are doubling down, and they are Levi's, REI, a magazine called The Bitter Southerner, Hot Topic, American Eagle, Abercrombie, and Fitch, Old Navy. And I wanted to get y'all's take about that. These companies have just stepped forward and said, yeah, well, we're going to continue with the support as we have in the past. I'll start with you, Jensen.
10: It is so important for the corporate community to continue their support for the LGBTQ community. I'm particularly proud that Abercrombie and Fitch and the Trevor Project have a really strong partnership where you can purchase their merchandise and a portion will go to the Trevor Project. And that, you know, not only shows visibly your support, but it also provides financial support for the organizations, you know, serving the community. But for every Abercrombie and Fitch, there are still so many corporations this Pride Month that are retreating. And I actually, I just went to the mall the other day. My 7-year-old school had a Pride kind of celebration, and I so embarrassingly did not have any clothes with rainbow or any Pride on it. I was so embarrassed. I went to the mall because typically you go to the mall during Pride and they'll have some Pride t-shirts in the display. And I couldn't find one store at the mall that had similar displays that they've had in the years past. And I think it's a sign of the fear that the corporate community has right now around political backlash, given the state of LGBT politics right now. So thank you to all those brands, including Abercrombie & Fitch, who have stood with the community.
2: Grace.
13: You know, I've been around long enough before there was any corporate support of Pride or Pride activities. And so when the first corporation started stepping up in support, some folks wondered how deep was their commitment? You know, are they stepping up as a sponsorship or a merchandising opportunity? Or are they really standing with us as allies? And I think we've seen in this tough political climate that some corporations, they really were fair weather friends, and the times get tough and they win. So it's really great to see corporations that are still standing with us and still supporting, even when it's more challenging to do so.
2: And Polly.
21: Well, I think it's fabulous to see these companies leaning into their support for Pride and for the LGBTQ community. I mean, I think visual representation is so important. And for many people, like going shopping, right, getting what they need every day is how they interact with the community. And to see some of these retailers stepping up is just awesome. I mean, I know it influences my shopping, right? I mean, I have a young person. We go to these stores. It definitely makes me want to go to these stores. And I think that's not just for LGBTQ people. I think so many in our community want to see people standing up, having a backbone, and like standing for a community that's diverse. So I'm thrilled.
2: Okay. Well, as we know, Pride Month continues, and there are a handful of states, however, that have decided to express anti-Pride sentiment in a different way. A number of them have declared, well, they've rebranded Pride, and I'm using rebranded with air quotes. So we're talking about Indiana and Tennessee rebranding June as Nuclear Family Month. Alabama, it's Strong Families Month. Governors of Utah and Arkansas deemed it Fidelity Month. And before you guys weigh in, let's listen to a Fox Utah news report about the changing of June from Pride Month to Fidelity Month by the state's governor. This state is Utah, Spencer Cox.
19: Many were shocked this week when Governor Cox issued a surprise declaration that felt like a snub to their community. He declared this June as Fidelity Month, pointing to a recent opinion poll showing Americans' support for traditional values has declined and wants Utahns to prioritize things like faith, family, and country.
22: Fidelity Month, I want to say, is not at odds with Pride Month. They are all about celebrating community. The idea that we would need to rebrand it and change the name seems a little silly to me.
2: So, Polly, I'll let you start off responding.
21: Well, I've seen these declarations, and frankly, I think they're hurtful. They're petty. They're trying to really kind of put some families, you know, ahead of others. I think they are really unfortunate. But the truth of the matter is, to me, like, there's literally nothing legal about what these few governors have done, right? And I think that so many people see this as just, frankly, ridiculous and a waste of time. And that there's really a stronger value in our communities that, like, every child is equal, every family is equal, that our communities should be built so that every family could thrive. And like, we're not here for putting some people ahead of others.
2: So Grace, you know, some people have said, well, just because these governors wanted to
0: add something in the month of June doesn't necessarily mean it's an anti-pride statement. But Arkansas Governor Sarah Huckabee Sanders was clear that hers was an anti-pride statement. And she declared June, again, Fidelity Month, to celebrate fidelity to God, family, community, and country. So your response?
13: Well, of course, you know, the very framing sets up a dynamic that just isn't true, that somehow all of these families or values are somehow under attack, that they're the victims. And of course, they're not. They're the mainstream and have always been accepted and supported and institutionalized ahead of other families or other structures and other communities. So the framing from the beginning is really hateful and hurtful. It sets up, you know, it sends a message to young people, to families that don't fit into those structures or simply look different, that they're less than. And so it's the times we're living in that they've been given permission to feel like that this is okay when it just isn't.
0: And Jansen, if there was a question about whether or not this is politically motivated, the article points out that all of the states who are, quote unquote, rebranding are GOP-led states.
10: Well, you know, going to whether or not, you know, this is in tension with Pride Month. I mean, the branding of the Nuclear Family Month, I mean, they explicitly define that as a family with one father and one mother. So that's pretty explicit tension for me. And, you know, where I go, you know, the Trevor Project is the leading LGBTQ youth suicide prevention organization. And so I always like to bring the mental health, the youth mental health angle. And we know from our research that 90% of LGBTQ plus young people said that recent anti-LGBTQ plus laws, policies, and debates cause them stress or anxiety. And here, particularly with these attacks on different types of families, I would include children of LGBTQ parents as well too. So, you know, these words cause harm. They cause harm particularly to the young people in our lives.
0: All right, moving on to an LGBTQ plus advocate. Massachusetts' own Barney Frank died at 86 last month, and he had been in hospice care in Maine. And so they just held the memorial service this past week for Frank, and folks came from all over. Just a lot of people who had a great support of him and the work that he did in Congress for 32 years. And he was outspoken and well-known for his advocacy of LGBTQ plus rights. Here is a clip from the memorial service featuring former House Speaker Nancy Pelosi and Boston Mayor Michelle Wu.
1: Since the Dodd-Frank bill has been mentioned, I want you to know he gave me a lot of credit for that, Chris. He said to me, "You were really important in this." I said, "Oh, really?" He said, "Yeah, because you kept out of my way."
5: Barney Frank's legacy of service, curiosity, and coalition building with the little fight is one of the most precious gifts our city has ever received.
0: Grace, I'll let you start. Barney Frank, his legacy, particularly to the LGBTQ plus community.
13: Willie, I remember when he was first elected to Congress, and so certainly followed his career, you know, from the very beginning in many ways. And so he did so much good for our community and moved the work forward in so many ways, that it was also particularly painful the times when he, you know, advocated for a strategy that many of us didn't agree with. And I certainly remember when he and HRC at the time stood alone with stripping gender identity out of the Employment Non-Discrimination Act that wasn't going to get through Congress anyways, but they stripped it out in an effort to make it more palatable. And for all of us in the trans community, that was very painful to feel like we've been thrown under the bus yet again. And so it's mixed. He's done a lot of great work. He did a lot of great work. He certainly has been a leader, and there are many fights that he fought on behalf of the community that have advanced the work and the cause and the movement. And there are times when we had deep disagreements, particularly around trans issues.
0: Jansen.
10: First, my thoughts are with his families and to his partner, his surviving partner, Jim Reddy. And like Grace said, anybody who's had any type of impact in their lives, their legacy will be mixed. And I think that's true for Barney Frank as well too. But the one legacy I would lift up is, you know, he was the first member of Congress to willingly, voluntarily come out as LGBTQ+. And now you look, there are multiple openly LGBTQ+ individuals serving in the House of Representatives. And I think we can very firmly say that is because of folks like Barney Frank.
0: There's also an out gay person in the Trump administration, Bessette, who is Treasury Secretary, just to point that out. Polly.
21: Well, it's interesting because actually Barney Frank was my representative growing up and for a long time during as a young person. So I kind of came to appreciate him as a role model of someone, you know, like Jansen said, who was one of the first people to be very, you know, out and proud in Congress. And, you know, I think it's a really important legacy at a really different time, and grateful for all of his many years of service, the Dodd-Frank Act and all of the work that he put in for our country and our community. You know, I do share, obviously, there are some difficult times in that history of advocacy, but, you know, I wish him the best and may he rest in peace.
0: If you're just tuning in, this is Under the Radar with Callie Crossley. I'm Callie Crossley, and I'm speaking with our LGBTQ plus roundtable, Grace Sterling Stowell, Executive Director of Bagley, Polly Crozier, Director of Family Advocacy at GLAAD Law, and Jansen Wu, Senior Vice President of Program Development and Sustainability at the Trevor Project. We're discussing the latest headlines in LGBTQ plus news. Let's move on to Jansen, something that's pretty impressive in this moment. I mean, these times are such that it stands out now when something is actually undergirded by law after there have been several attacks going in the other direction. And in this case, Colorado passed a new law to protect LGBTQ plus people against the harms of conversion therapy. I'm going to use that in quotes, in the wake of the Supreme Court decision. So explain a little bit of why this is particularly important as a statement and as an act.
10: So a little context first. There are about 25 states in the country that explicitly ban so-called conversion therapy practices, which are in fact have been found to be cruel and abusive treatments of LGBTQ young people to try to change who they are. And then just a month ago, the U.S. Supreme Court struck down Colorado's law as violative of the First Amendment freedom of speech of the counselors, of the therapists who practice this so-called therapy. What I want to be clear is that the U.S. Supreme Court did not say anything about conversion therapy as a practice itself. Mm-hmm. It just made law that said that these bans violated the First Amendment, but conversion therapy remains an incredibly harmful practice against young people, a practice that increases their risk of suicidality greatly. What the state of Colorado did, and what we hope many more states do, including in Massachusetts, is to pass new protections that should pass constitutional muster, that should meet the requirements set up by the U.S. Supreme Court of being content neutral, but that still provides protections for the young people and their parents who are duped by these fraudulent practitioners. And so it increases the statute of limitations for any harm that a practitioner has done to a young person through conversion therapy under medical malpractice laws. And it also just reiterates the harms that young people face under this. And so it's not the same protections that existed before the U.S. Supreme Court case, but we are hopeful that it will continue to decrease the number of young people who are subjected to this harmful practice.
0: And Polly, when Jansen talks about First Amendment, it was about talk therapy, which is part of the quote-unquote conversion therapy that was thought to be protected by the First Amendment. That's where it fell down. That was the discussion and the judgment by the Supreme Court, is around that talk therapy piece of conversion therapy, just so people understand what's going on there.
21: Right. And I'm right. I think nobody disputes that like aversive practices remain unconstitutional. I mean, I would say, frankly, I do think they got it wrong. Like, to me, a licensed provider licensed by the state of Colorado is performing medical care, right? Is performing treatment. And when the treatment they're provided is considered malpractice by every single medical association, every major medical association in the country, to me, that's something the state should be able to regulate. The state should be able to say, this isn't a practice, this isn't treatment, this isn't something that providers should be doing. So again, yes, the court found that it was speech that can't be limited, but of course, I tend to still think it is medical care and it should have been prescribed. But like Janssen said, of course, that particular case really just dealt with kind of the proactive attempts to ban. It certainly does not do anything to say that conversion therapy is okay or anything to reduce states' ability to ensure accountability for the people who continue to practice this incredibly harmful therapy. GladLaw really had the honor of doing a brief in that case on behalf of religious survivors of conversion therapy. And what I can say is for people who experience conversion therapy, it is incredibly harmful. It not only separates them from their families, but it creates harms that last for decades. You know, I'm so grateful for those survivors to share their voice and their experience with the Supreme Court. And I think the silver lining to me is that this is an educational opportunity for so many parents who are, I think, just want the best for their children to understand that these practices are incredibly harmful. They're not going to help your children. They're not going to bring them closer to you and to their family. They're going to create harm. And the other silver lining is I've heard from so many states who are asking me, what can we do? What can we do to ensure accountability for people who might do this practice? I think Colorado has led the way in this new law. And, you know, we are looking at how can we bring increased protections to other states, particularly extending that statute of limitations. Because again, you know, sometimes these harms don't develop until, you know, a number of years later. And we want to make sure that people who have been harmed have some way to bring accountability.
0: Grace, I'm imagining that so many of the young people that you deal with may have had some experience with conversion therapy.
13: Yes, and I echo everything that Polly and Janssen said about this. It's just the notion that providing treatment and care, and my graduate degree is in counseling psych, so I know you're not offering your personal opinions in therapy. You're centering the client and their needs, and you're performing treatment, or should be, and the notion that that has anything to do with free speech is absurd, but I leave that to the lawyers to sort out. But the harm is enormous, and it follows young people well into adulthood and throughout their lives, and what I'm concerned about is these kind of decisions, they still send a message that some of this harmful behavior is okay, and it gives permission for bad actors to engage in harmful practices. And so I think that's the damage. So I agree. Legally, it's certainly not saying that conversion therapy is accepted or a good thing, but it still creates a dynamic where more harm is going to happen and young people are going to be hurt.
0: So there are some that have said out loud, the Supreme Court members denied this, that they're impacted by what's going on out here in the public, but public sentiment and its weight and where Americans are societally about their response to gay rights in general. And so Gallup had a new poll recently that showed that some of the support, longstanding support, after two decades of rising for LGBTQ plus issues, meaning there was more support, now some of that has gone down. So support for legal same-sex marriage, for example, down 6 points. This is from 2022 to 2023. 62% viewing gay lesbian relations as moral is lowest since 2016, which is pretty big jump, and a perceived morality of changing one's gender down 8 points since 2021. Now, most Americans still favor legal same-sex marriages. This poll is just noting that there has been some erosion of support in some of these areas, and I wanted to get all of you responding. So, Janssen, you start.
10: It's not surprising to see that erosion, given the political rhetoric around LGBTQ people today. And we know that what leaders say can make a difference. I would also note that the folks who maybe said they used to support but now do no longer support marriage equality, it's what we call soft supporters. Maybe they're on the fence, or maybe they were just telling the pollster what they thought the pollster wanted to hear. So I'm not overly worried around wide-scale erosion at this point, but it means that we have to be even more vigilant and to counter the competing messages around why marriage equality is wrong. And we know that, you know, now over 20 years of experience that loving and committed same-sex couples have been marrying, have been raising children, have been contributing to communities, and we've all just been better and stronger for that.
0: So before you respond, Grace and Polly, let's take a listen to author and columnist Dan Savage, who hosts the podcast Savage Lovecast, speaking about the results of the newest a Gallup poll.
3: It looks like another backlash may be upon us. We didn't abandon the fight for gay rights in the 1970s because of the backlash. We didn't abandon each other during the AIDS crisis in the 1980s despite the backlash. And we didn't abandon the push for marriage equality in the 1990s despite the backlash. And we are not going to abandon trans people now.
0: Polly?
21: Well, I love that quote. I think that's so true. No matter what any poll says, we are all still here. We're all still part of the common humanity, and we will continue to fight not only for our legal rights, but also just for, a society that really welcomes and includes everyone. I want to just talk for a minute about some of the data you mentioned, because I think, to me, the Gallup poll doesn't answer the questions. And frankly, I think some of the wording in those polls, in the Gallup poll in particular, has kind of probably is odd and has underestimated support for years. I've seen other polls that talk about, Republican support, really like a majority of Republicans still think we should keep marriage equality legal. So I'm not sure that we should hook on to any particular numbers. I think that we are all LGBTQ people are under like pervasive attacks in every way. And even with those attacks, a majority of Americans continue to support the right to marry for same-sex couples. And I think that living through the month of June, like the month of weddings, the month of pride, it is so clear why marriage to me is so popular. And it's because, it's a vital status that celebrates love and commitment. It's relied on by so many, the government, the, companies, grandparents, children. I think it's not going anywhere. And we certainly will fight to maintain it.
0: Well, I just want to make clear that the poll says that support for same-sex marriage has softened, but overall, everybody still supports. So just to put that on the table. Grace?
4: Yep, I agree. The majority of people in this country support equality, support legal protections for folks, and support equal access for all people. And so polls will always fluctuate. And it's certainly not surprising in this political climate that there's been some erosion. And yes, and I agree with Polly. So many of these polls, it depends on how the question is asked and who's asking the question, what people think they're answering or what they think they're responding to. But overall, the support continues and it will continue even as polls fluctuate and political administrations come and go.
0: If you're just tuning in, this is Under the Radar with Callie Crossley. I'm Callie Crossley, and here with me are Polly Crozier of Glad Law, Jansen Wu of the Trevor Project, and Grace Sterling Stoll, you just heard her, of Bagley. We're discussing the latest in LGBTQ plus news. Let me jump to something that is very alarming to a number of parents and kids across the country. The Department of Justice is seeking access to medical records to identify trans kids. And there is a case in Rhode Island specifically where the young people are pushing back against the department trying to get access to their medical information, which, as we know, is usually that's off limits from everything. But in this case, it's become back and forth, and we don't know what's happening, but the DOJ is moving in that department. So before you all respond, this is the parent of a transgender teen in Rhode Island where the DOJ is seeking medical records of young people who receive gender-affirming care. And the story was reported by Ocean State Media's Isabella Jabilian.
6: The government doesn't need to be involved in this because this is something that is done between the child, the parent, and the doctor. It's very hard to be in the middle of all of this. She doesn't get to just be, a typical kid. She has to be a political debate, not by her choice.
0: I'm going to start with you, Grace.
4: I'm right there feeling such sympathy and support for parents and children and young people who are facing this, because this is also wrong. If this is not something the government should be involved in, this is not something that there's just well-established protections for privileged client information, and the fact that they're going after that, they're hurting young people and families, all for a political strategy. And so where I'm heartened is to see young people and families fighting back and saying this is wrong. Youth and young adults have been at the forefront of every movement for justice. And so I'm glad to see it, but I feel so sad that they have to be doing that.
0: This also, Polly, follows President Donald Trump's executive order against gender-affirming care for young people. So this is one of the ways in which his order is being carried out, if you will.
21: Absolutely. I mean, I think the administration is really using its full powers and every weapon at its disposal to attack transgender healthcare, the providers, the children themselves, the parents. I mean, it is a really broad and deep attack. I do a lot of work in Rhode Island and have met with a lot of parents who are struggling and dealing with this, and they are terrified. And that's the point, right? The administration is trying to scare hospitals, scare providers, scare families in an effort to stop shutdown care in the entire country. Care that is incredibly important, life-saving, necessary care that absolutely should be the decision of parents with the support of providers to make decisions for their children. So it's nothing short of shocking. And just to say that, of course, these efforts, these attacks on, you know, to seek these private medical records started with civil subpoenas. Gladlaw is litigating the case in Maryland about the subpoenas that went to a children's hospital in the District of Columbia. And now they have elevated their attacks to criminal subpoenas. And we are litigating a case in California regarding those. So they're using everything they can to shut down care. And I do think it is, you know, a reminder to me of how incredibly important it is to fight back, right? Many people have filed lawsuits against these incredibly improper subpoenas. Many hospitals have maintained their programs and are still doing the care despite these threats. So, you know, I think fighting back

0: 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The Unclaimed Property Division is holding unclaimed funds from utility bills, uncashed paychecks, saving accounts, and more. 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
1: Hospitals have offered to provide redacted medical information, and the government is still seeking specific information around specific young patients. Including their names and their diagnoses and their treatments and their date of births and all that information. I think every parent would be horrified by that prospect.
2: In terms of good news, Queen Jean won the Tony Award for Best Costume Design of a Musical at the Tony Awards. This woman became the first transgender woman to win a Tony Award.
3: We are here for the legacy of queer people, trans people. We are taking up space in ways. We have to take up space. We have to shift the paradigm. So I just want to say thank you all so much for this incredible honor. The world right now is deeply, deeply combating so many ailments. And we know as a society that when we come together, we can make real permanent change.
2: She was nominated in two categories. She just won in one. The other category was for Liberation, the play. So there is that. And one more piece of good news for two of you on the call today. The Equality Fund at the Boston Foundation announced $705,000 in grants to LGBTQ plus serving organizations, and two of you won them. So Polly, $25,000 to Glad Law, your organization, and Grace, $25,000 to Bagley. Congrats.
4: Thank you so much.
5: That's very happy news, and we're super grateful. And we, you know, it's a great community of organizations and supporters doing work in Boston.
4: Yes, it's an exciting time that the Equality Fund at the Boston Foundation and their continued support of community organizations is very important for all of us.
2: All right. Well, that's going to be about it for us. Once again, I'm delighted to have all of your thoughts and insight into this conversation about these important issues, and I thank you for joining me.
1: Thank you.
5: Thanks so much.
2: Jansen Wu is the Senior Vice President of Program Development and Sustainability at the Trevor Project. Grace Sterling Stoll is the Executive Director at Bagley, the Boston Alliance of LGBTQ plus Youth. And Polly Crozier is the Director of Family Advocacy at Glad Law, GLBTQ Legal Advocates and Defenders. Coming up, automotive service technician, HVAC specialist, electrician, plumbing, and pipe fitting. Just a few of the trades jobs now seeing an uptick in the number of skilled workers who are out and gay. Recently, Outfront magazine reported that a high percentage of LGBTQ plus workers now feel comfortable expressing their true gender identity while on the job. Perfect timing for the creation of the Greater Boston Networking and Support Community, the Queer Contractors Collective. That's next. This is Under the Radar with Callie Crossley. I'm Callie Crossley.
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2: I'm Callie Crossley, and this is Under the Radar with Callie Crossley. And now for the part of the show we call Nanya, that's Creole for something extra. With the cost of college tuition increasing by nearly 40% since 2010, it's easy to see why Gen Z is looking for new career opportunities in the skilled trades. Jobs

0: are stable and recession resistant, and pursuing a trade often means not putting yourself into years of student debt. But industries like construction, landscaping, carpentry, and more are still dominated by middle-aged men, with only about 4% of skilled tradespeople identifying as women. And there's no survey data about LGBTQ plus people in the trades. Now, a new local group is working to bring together people from marginalized groups in the trades to build solidarity, skill sharing, professional opportunities, and community. It's called the Queer Contractors Collective. Here to tell us more, Michael Kell Monroe, a longtime queer advocate and the founder of the Queer Contractors Collective. Hello, Kell.
1: Hi, it's great to be here.
0: Glad to have you. Also with me, Jenny Leary, a carpenter and program manager at the Studio for High Performance Design and Construction. She is also a recent graduate of the North Bennett Street School. Welcome, Jenny.
2: Hi, thank you for having me.
0: And Sue Mitra, a landscape contractor specializing in creating ecologically friendly habitats. She's also a carpenter and has been working in the trades for more than 25 years. Hi, Sue.
3: Hi, thanks for having me.
0: Well, this is great, and I want to emphasize again, it's Pride Month, so this is a great way to mark Pride Month with a story that I think a lot of people hadn't thought about or don't know anything about. So I'm starting with you, Kell, because you're the one that came up with the idea for the Queer Collective, and I first want to know why, what motivated you, and what's your story in the trades?
1: Yeah, I don't feel like I came up with it so much as I was lonely. And it just became this natural thing, because when I started my little inquirer painting company, I like to call it, for interior only, you know, restoration grade painting, my co-founder and I were like, I wonder if there's other queer people in the trades. And it was just before the pandemic, and then the pandemic hit, and it was a very quiet time for everybody. But I wasn't meeting anybody. And I thought, you know, as it had been when I came up in the trades, that I was just kind of, you know, this lonely voice in a desert of, by and large, straight, white, middle-aged, you know, people, or mostly men, as you mentioned. And my desire to scale or maybe build a queer or affirming to marginalized community painting company sort of felt dashed to the rocks. I moved on to other things after a couple of years. And then I came back to this after sort of a sinuous career journey. And I started meeting other LGBTQ people, including young folks like Ginny, who are coming up in the trades, aspiring tradespeople for a variety of cultural reasons. And this thing just went off in my head. And I was like, you know, maybe there's more of us than I had thought. And I just started kind of casting the net out and talking to people. And it feels like this whole thing is almost happening of its own accord. We have about 9 or 10 member businesses now that range from carpentry to landscaping, fix-it people, painters, an eco-friendly bed bug remediation service, electricians. You know, there's just a few spots where we're filling in some gaps, but we'll be staffing a table at North Shore Pride this year, and it's really been an exciting thing that was just born out of this feeling of isolation that so many of us feel in the trades as LGBTQ plus people. You know, I have to say it's put a bit of a spring in my step to collaborate with everybody in co-creating this venture.
0: So one thing I want to make clear and emphasize, it's not that there weren't queer people in the trades. We're talking about queer out people. That's the difference in this moment, right?
1: Yeah, coming out of the closet. Sometimes closets that we built.
0: Okay, you're here.
1: I know,
0: all week.
1: Sorry. I'm bi. We do puns.
0: Okay. All right. Yeah, but I just wanted to emphasize that, because I saw somebody might be listening going, wait a minute, how do you know? Well, that's how we know. And I just wanted to emphasize that last year, 2025, there was a recent survey that said 40% of LGBTQ plus workers still hide their identity at work. But this year, in 2026, Outfront Magazine says 80% of LGBTQ plus people feel comfortable being themselves at work, which now has created all kinds of other opportunities for Sue and for Jenny. Jenny, you're new in the business, so I'm going to start with Sue. You've been around for 25 years in the business, so you've seen some changes. Tell me what you do first, share that, and then what this new collective means to you as someone who's been out there before all this change is happening.
2: Yeah, so I'm a landscape contractor. I started my business 21 years ago. I do permaculture landscape design, design basically eco-friendly habitats. I also do some landscape construction as well as carpentry. Carpentry is actually where I started my foray into the trades, as it were. And I'm transgender. When I started, I was very male presenting, but still just never quite fit in. Like, it wasn't built like the other guys, so to speak. Mm-hmm. But yeah, nowadays I'm fully out with all of my clients. It's on all of my literature. You know who you're going to get when I come up to your front door.
0: What's the difference? What's been the difference from the time when you weren't feeling quite comfortable in the group with the other guys and now being out with all your literature and people knowing who they're hiring?
2: You know, it's definitely like a feeling within, which is just, this is who I am. I don't feel like I'm hiding from anyone, and it makes me more confident. And I think that confidence also comes across when I'm talking to clients, because they're like, ooh, is this person really sure of what they're proposing? Because really, I'm going on to people's properties and I'm making changes to their properties, or I'm working inside and doing something to their home, to their structure. As a homeowner, I know when I hire a contractor, I want to be able to trust them. I don't want the person who's kind of like fumbling and not too sure of themselves. So, yeah, in that way, coming out means that I'm way more comfortable with myself.
0: Okay. So, Jenny, you graduated from North Bennett School. I have to keep reminding people who don't know the wonderfulness of that school. I've had some books bound over there. North Bennett School is in Boston. It offers 9 full-time programs, including bookbinding. I just mentioned that. Cabinet and furniture making, carpentry, jewelry making and repair, locksmithing, basic piano technology. And it's a private vocational school. Mm-hmm. You made your way there, and then because you decided you wanted to be a carpenter. So tell me about that.
3: Yeah, so I got into carpentry because I took a class at Yestermorrow up in Vermont. I had always wanted to build my own house. I had this idea of doing that, and then I was like, you should probably learn how to use some tools. So I took that class, and I made some friends, and we decided to do the artist's way together. And then on the artist's way, you take yourself out on artist dates, and one of my artist dates was going to North Bennett School's alumni show, which happens every May. And the second I walked in, I was like, I'm going here. And then a month later, I got accepted, which is really great. So I took the carpentry program from September of 2024 to May of last year. And it's been a really cool experience. They really let you dive in. Like, you build a shed firsthand, and then you build cabinets, and then you learn all the interior stuff. So you really get the basics of everything.
0: And it's exciting for you?
3: Yeah, I love it. I think carpentry is like such a wonderful, it feels so like natural to me. And it's everywhere, and it's so useful.
0: It definitely is all that, and those of us who can do nothing, can't even see a nail, need you. So you come out, and you're in a space now where there is a queer collective, mm-hmm. and there are people who are out at work and feeling comfortable. Tell me about how that feels now for you, because you know that wasn't always the case.
3: Yeah, I think like for me also going into carpentry is part of my queer journey as well, because I only came out about 4 years ago after being married to a heterosexual man. So I think like finding carpentry and finding myself in that way is intrinsically linked. And like Sue had mentioned, like being able to be myself in front of my own clients, just being able to have queer clients and talking to them about everything has been super beneficial. It's a different way to connect with people. I feel so safe being an out queer woman in the industry.
0: So both of you mentioned, Sue, you and Jenny mentioned that going to the supply house is a kind of a trip because it's very male oriented. And, you know, here you are, both women, and you're out queer. So tell me about that experience for you and how you manage that.
3: Like going to like Home Depot or Lowe's.
0: Home Depot. My handy person has to tell me what to get, and if any of those people tell me no, why don't you try this? I have a meltdown. So I'm not the one.
3: Okay. Yeah, I mean, I love supporting that. That I feel like I walk in with like this sense of confidence, and I sometimes have asked people working there. They're like, "Can I help you?" And I'm like, "I don't think so." Like, I feel like I want this very specific tool, and they're like this. I'm like, that's no, That's not it. So I do walk in with like confidence and I kind of love it. Like I'm like, no, I don't need your help. I know where to find things. Like I know what this is. I did have someone say to me once recently, he was like, it's almost like you're a real carpenter. And I was like,
0: oh, wow.
3: Yep. Almost.
0: Wow.
1: All right. It's like you're a real person.
0: I know.
3: I was like, cool.
0: Sue, what is it like for you? Has it changed any over time?
2: Oh, it's definitely changed. I don't know that it's necessarily changed for the better. Like, I'm more confident, that's for sure. So yeah, I will go into a supply house, know exactly what I need. And my wholesale supply houses are a little bit different. But like, if I go into a Lowe's or a Home Depot, and somebody's like, oh, do you need help? I'm like, no, I know more than you. It's okay. I'm good.
0: I love it. I love it. All right. Let's talk about clients. How do people find you? I know one or all of you mentioned you definitely have queer clients, but you also have a bunch of other people who are not queer. So I'll start with you, Kel.
1: Yeah, this was funny. Alex and I like to tell the story this way, that we spent $50 in flyers and eight for 2 years for our first 2 years of being contractors. I didn't think anyone, you know, it was this goofy idea. I was in between things and we made this flyer that had like a rainbow and I did these stick figures and she had like these brushes like katanas and I was wielding a pole like a staff warrior and we had these bullets like free queer life advice, 0% mansplaining kind of thing. At first I was like, oh geez, Alex, we only have one more job after this. I don't know if it's going to work out. Fast forward 2 months later, geez, Alex, we only have two more jobs. I don't know if it's going to work out. And Alex is like, shut up, relax. And then, you know, 3 months later, I'm like, we only have five jobs. Do you think what? And then it hit me. I was like, I know, shut up and don't worry about it. But that's the thing. We saw this really interesting trend of people. Often a lot of women said they felt relieved that they get to hire folks who, and you know, maybe it's cliche about LGBTQ people, but perhaps those cliches exist for a reason, that, you know, we're not going to yell to our workmate in your house while the baby's sleeping. We're gonna like remember to close the gate. We know your pet names. You know, we care. And not to say, you know, sort of not all straight contracting companies. There are some gems out there that I love to recommend. Absolutely, 100%. And there's a perception amongst the public that you're really rolling a roulette wheel when you hire sort of any random contractor. Do they have background checks? Mm-hmm. Is one of the helpers going to be, you know, uncomfortable at best or maybe something worse? There's all sorts of horror stories. And by and large, people are very relieved to have this niche be available. Obviously, fellow LGBTQ people, but also a lot of folks are saying things like, you know, I waited years and this project was just languishing because I wasn't comfortable. And that actually took me by surprise, although maybe it shouldn't have, but you know, that was the experience. And that possibly was part of the gestation or impetus for kind of doing this more. And also I got a lot of feedback from other queer people saying, please keep doing this. And part of Queer Contractor Collective is to create community with other workers too, who may or may not work for our companies, but want to serve in that way.
0: If you're just tuning in, this is Under the Radar with Callie Crossley. I'm Callie Crossley, and I'm speaking with Michael, Kel Monroe, Jenny Leary, and Sue Mitra. We're discussing the LGBTQ plus people in the trades and the new Queer Contractors Collective. So for you, Sue, in the business a long time, how would you half and half queer and others, or what's the breakdown for your clientele?
2: Right now, my breakdown is probably about half and half, but to what Kel was saying before, I will say, like, I was in the business 15 years, like, with my company, just getting, you know, a few jobs at a time, maybe booked out 2 or 3 weeks. Since coming out, that has completely changed. And now I'm booking out 3-4 months. And it does go to, like, people come to me, they're referred to me by their friends, and they're like, yeah, we trust you. We want somebody that we know we can talk to and we know knows what she's doing. Yeah, I've seen that a lot with my clientele.
0: All right, Jenny, I'm going to ask you the same question and just begin by saying it occurred to me while preparing for this piece that my neighbors were two gay married women and I got my excellent electrician from them years ago who also was gay. I didn't even think anything about it. And, you know, now she doesn't take new clients. She's so busy. Just put that in there.
3: Is Peg Parble?
0: How do you know? Sorry. Everybody knows everybody. Yeah. All right. Okay. anyway, go ahead, Jenny.
3: Yeah, I think, so I just started my Handy Woman carpentry business in August, so I'm still kind of gaining traction there. But I would say that I'm probably more like 75% queer leaning and mostly women. And I think when I first kind of decided to go into the trades, I had a conversation at a toolbox event at Boston Building Resources, and people were saying that single women are like the fastest growing like single homeowners. And I was like, oh, well, they probably don't want someone unfamiliar in their home, like this for a safety issue. And I was like, that could be something that I could tap into. And so, yeah, like I have, most of my clients are queer. I absolutely love it when they are. And then some people, they will just like, once they meet me, they're like, I feel safe with you. You're on, like, come over at 10 p.m. I'm like, I won't, but thank you. I appreciate that. Or they just, you know, let me into their house when they're on vacation, and it's helpful for them. I like doing that too. But yeah, I think it's a matter of kind of communicating that you are trustworthy and honest. And I'm usually brutally honest with people about, yeah, especially about like what I can do at this stage in my career. And I'm like, they're like, can you do plumbing? I'm like, no. Or whatever. So I think kind of communicating that and just kind of being someone that they can trust right away is really important.
0: So what I think is interesting is that now you have this queer contractors collective, and it may be in terms of just dispelling myths or biases about stuff, because I think when people think of tradespeople, they think of blue collar workers, and sometimes they don't think of, which is kind of ridiculous, I know, I'm just going to say it, gay people in blue collar work jobs.
1: Rainbow,
0: do you know
1: collar.
0: What I mean? It's like it's like a class thing. You know, some people have. Am I wrong in this? And have you encountered that?
2: I think the kind of stereotype of blue collar worker is a, I hate to say it, but a big burly man. So yeah, when you have that image paired with, oh, there's queer people, like, how? It's not what I believe, but...
1: like something out of a Matt Damon, Ben Affleck movie. Mm-hmm.
0: Yeah.
1: You know, like.
0: Okay, Kel. Jenny, have you encountered that?
3: I think most people find me through my website, so they already know. Yeah, or okay. Or I put up flyers with my cute little face on it, so yeah, they kind of know what they're getting.
0: Yeah.
3: Or like, I have my whole story on my website too, so I think most people are like specifically choosing me if they want that kind of person versus someone else.
0: So here's a question. So here you all are, for some people, providing a safe harbor because of all the things that you mentioned at a time that is very unsafe for a lot of out gay people. And I'm wondering how the general environment and the tumultuousness of the level of discourse that is so incredibly negative and scary, I would have to say, listening as a person outside of that, how that's impacted you in your work, or has it? I'll start with you, Jenny.
3: I think because I'm so new at this, like, it has been that way since I started in August. So I think I particularly want to reach out to especially the trans and non-binary community within the queer community, because I want to be a person that they can hopefully rely on to go into their home. But yeah, that's kind of the whole reason why I wanted to start it.
0: Mm-hmm. How about you, Sue?
2: So I've definitely found that in the last few years, I would say, I think more people have come to me to want to hire me because they want to support a queer person in the trades. You know, also, I think they trust me more than your stereotypical blue collar worker.
0: But to make a statement, not just for your work. They're going to know that you're a qualified person, but but to make a statement as well.
2: Yeah, I think so. I've definitely gotten more calls from just people who are queer or more liberally minded.
0: How about Kel, for you?
1: It really has come up for me, having seen this, you know, I am 50 actually, just recently, which is why I do interior only.
0: Okay.
1: Part of the reason. But I was just talking with Sue earlier because she pulled up in her beautiful work truck. It just looks like a red piece of candy as a pickup truck, you know. And I was talking about how I'm thinking of getting a van. And my company, I went all out, like out of closet on it in the sense, it's called Inquirier Painting. So it's going to say queer on the van. And I had to ask myself, like, just with the increase, statistical increase in sort of hate crimes and is the bigoted graffiti that may, I sort of have this gulp in my stomach, like I'm going to pop out of a job site or wake up one morning and there's something terrible painted on the truck. Is that covered by insurance? You know, do I have to build the cost of washing that off into my considerations? That's the kind of thing, I mean, especially for my company name, but in general, it is on the radar in a way that I don't think it would have been prior to, let's say 2016, mm-hmm. or, you know, certainly in times past. So it's on the radar screen, but perhaps in mulling that over, it's an opportunity to, you know, sort of face that and lean into it and say, you know what, we're here, we're queer, I'm not, you know, I'm out, or, you know, silence is death, fill in the blank. But, you know, it's definitely front of mind, or at least middle burner anyway.
0: So I'm going to ask a question of each of you as we wrap up this conversation that some people find odd when I refer to them as pathbreakers and history makers, because weren't there many of you? You're out now. You're here. You're doing it. So you're actually living history during Pride Month. You may not think of yourselves that way, but actually you are. So I wonder how each of you perceive that and think about that. Sue?
2: I mean, to think of it that way, like, I think of the people who, not necessarily queer people, but the people who helped me along to get to where I am now. I can think of them just off the top of my head. I hope that I can be that person to somebody else, even if I don't necessarily know them, just to be out and to be working in the open, as it were, just to be a point of light, maybe.
0: Jenny?
3: Yeah, similar thoughts. The reason a woman she encouraged me to go into this, and I also have a lot of respect for especially the women who joined the trades in like the 70s, 80s, when it was like much harder. I work with high school students and I am excited to work with them more and also just kind of be that representation that people can see that, you know, you don't have to look a certain way to know how to use tools.
0: And Kel, because you not only individually, but now you started a group.
1: Yeah, and I've been in queer advocacy for a while. And, you know, lest we all forget that queer women of color are principally responsible for the whole movement, and Brenda Howard was a bi-plus identified woman on the forefront of the Pride marches. There is a feeling of standing on the shoulders of giants. This, I don't think, would have been possible without all of their dedication and heart and hard work. And it is beginning to hit me here in the year zero of the launch of this emergent, nascent collective here, that this is something special. You know, someone was just asking me off the cuff yesterday, they're like, does anything like this exist anywhere else? And it sort of occurred to me, I haven't heard of anything like this in the nation or possibly the world. And perhaps there is. And if so, I hope that someone out there might let me know so we can like link up and connect and so on. It is a real feeling of privilege and honor to carry things forward in collaboration with this cohort and contingent of queer people to hopefully help and bring things to the next level.
0: Well, I thank you all for joining me.
1: Thank you.
2: Thank you.
0: Michael Kel Monroe is a longtime queer advocate and the founder of the Queer Contractors Collective. Jenny Leary is a carpenter, a program manager at the Studio for High Performance Design and Construction, and a recent graduate of the North Bennett Street School. And Sue Mitra is a landscape contractor and a carpenter who has been working in the trades for more than 25 years. That's it for this week's edition of Under the Radar with Callie Crossley. 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And follow us on X, formerly Twitter, and Facebook to stay up to date with our programming. Under the Radar with Callie Crossley is a production of GBH. It's produced by Andrea Aswahe and our intern, Charlie Desjardins. Our engineer is Dave Goodman. Our theme music is Fish and Chips by We Are Two Saxies, Grace Kelly and Leo P. See you here at 6 p.m. Sunday for a new episode. I'm Callie Crossley. Thanks for listening.

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4: I'm Jim Browdy, ahead in an encore edition of BPR and GBH and NEPM. We'll start the hour with Michael Fanone, Metropolitan Police Officer injured on January 6th on his activism for small-d democracy in the MAGA era. Then we'll hear from Brendan Hughes on the history of Catholic anti-war protests in Boston in the 70s, his podcast, Divine Intervention, just won a Peabody Award, plus a special musical performance from composer, singer, disability rights activist Galen Lee.
5: I'm Marjorie Egan. In the second hour today, we'll check in with Garden Lady herself, C.L. Frenari, on her new book, Hydrangea Happiness. And ahead of Father's Day weekend, we'll bring you our moving conversation with Congresswoman Ayanna Pressley and her father, Martin Terrell. Then we'll end the show with Natural Sign Montgomery, discussing the cause for an elderly elephant to be rehomed from a Massachusetts zoo to a sanctuary. It's all next on an encore edition of Boston Public Radio.
6: Live from NPR News in Washington, I'm Ryland Barton. President Trump says he signed the preliminary Iran deal while visiting French President Emmanuel Macron at Versailles in France. NPR's Franco Ordonez says the agreement is light on specifics.
7: It was pretty striking how much Trump's public promises do not appear to be backed up by the text of the agreement. I mean, while it says Trump or Iran will never procure or develop nuclear weapons, you know, they've said that before. And from there, it gets really more aspirational, more into generalities. I mean, just as an example, the framework says the two sides agreed to discuss the issue of uranium enrichment, and that they've also agreed to resolve the disposition of the enriched material that's still buried in the mountain. The White House insists that Iran has agreed to destroy the enriched material, but that's not quite so clear in the text. And like many things with Trump, I mean, he speaks in such strong declaratives, while the framework really is a lot of TBD, to be determined.
6: NPR's Franco Ordonez reporting. FEMA is poised to have a new leader. NPR's Rebecca Hersher reports Cameron Hamilton appeared at a Senate confirmation hearing today.
8: Cameron Hamilton served as FEMA's temporary administrator for a short period last year, but he was removed from the position after clashing with top Trump administration officials over whether the agency should exist at all. Hamilton argues it should. And in a reversal, the Trump administration now appears to agree. Hamilton told senators that he believes the agency is important and can do a better job providing timely assistance after disasters.
9: I believe states need to receive better customer service.
8: If confirmed, Hamilton will take over the agency just as Atlantic hurricane season gets underway and as above-average wildfire risk threatens much of the West. Rebecca Hersher, NPR News.
6: A conservative Oklahoma pastor has suspended his congressional campaign a day after advancing to a runoff in a crowded Republican primary. From member station KOSU, Anna Pope reports.
10: Jackson Lawmeyer is a pastor at Sheridan Church in Tulsa who founded a group called Pastors for Trump. He was widely seen as a favorite for Oklahoma's first congressional district following a May endorsement from President Trump. However, earlier this week, following reports of suggestive texts, Lawmeyer addressed the messages and a relationship that he says crossed boundaries with a former staffer. In a social media post, Lawmeyer writes that he does not want to be a distraction to his family, church, and constituency. The president switched his endorsement to Mark Tedford, who won the most votes in the Republican primary. He will now automatically move on to face Democratic candidate, former Tulsa school board member John Croissant. For NPR News, I'm Anna Pope in Oklahoma City.
6: Egypt and Iran will square off next week in a World Cup match in Seattle, coinciding with the city's celebration of the LGBTQ plus community. The countries are two of the most repressive for the LGBTQ people. They have asked for the celebrations to be canceled. Seattle organizers hope the match will contribute to positive change. This is NPR. Luigi Mangione will assert a psychiatric defense at his murder trial for the killing of UnitedHealthcare CEO Brian Thompson. Mangione's lawyers told the court they will attempt to show that he was suffering from, quote, extreme emotional disturbance at the time of the occurrence. If a jury agrees, it could convict him of manslaughter instead of murder, meaning he'd be sentenced to less time in prison. Stephen Colbert got one last zinger in at his former employer, CBS, and it's cost the network money over some iconic music. NPR's Anastasia Tsiolkas has more.
11: Linus and Lucy is a world-famous Peanuts song written by composer Vince Guaraldi. And the owner of that music, Lee Mendelson Film Productions, goes after illegal use assiduously. On his last night hosting on May 21st, Stephen Colbert did a short segment about it.
12: Now, Peanuts is a powerful brand and corporation in and of itself.
11: And, well, we can't play the next part because the Late Show house band, Louis Cato and the Great Big Joy Machine, started to play Linus and Lucy. The Peanuts rights holders promptly went after CBS, which has paid an undisclosed licensing fee. The Peanuts rights holders have donated all that money to World Central Kitchen, the disaster relief nonprofit. Anastasia Tsiolkas, NPR News, New York.
6: Scientists have found evidence of the oldest known plague dating back about 5,500 years ago, some 200 years earlier than previously thought. Researchers found ancient DNA from the plague-causing bacteria in teeth from remains buried in four Siberian cemeteries. This is NPR.
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5: You're listening to an encore edition of BPR and GBH and NEPM. Jim Browdy and Marjorie Egan. We're on tape today. It's our annual staff retreat where Jim airs his many grievances about the staff right to their faces. Hello, Jim.
4: Oh, my God. Hello, Marjorie. Actually, I thought the purpose of the retreat so you could take your staff out to lunch and I get to pick up the bill.
5: Uh-huh.
4: In any case, anyway, we're on tape. We'll be back live tomorrow and Friday in Brighton. Up first this hour, a man who got a rousing standing ovation on a recent BPL show, former D.C. Metropolitan Police Officer Michael Fanone, injured in the January 6th attack on the Capitol, is now spending his days advocating for democracy. He joined us live at the library last month with special guest host Ken Casey of the Dropkick Murphys. Here's that conversation. On January 6, 2021, Michael Fanone was serving as a Metropolitan Police Officer in D.C., was brutally attacked by rioters storming the Capitol. Here's just some of his testimony after that to Congress.
14: I was grabbed, beaten, tased, all while being called a traitor to my country. I was at risk of being stripped of and killed with my own firearm as I heard chants of killing with his own gun. I could still hear those words in my head today.
4: Fanone suffered a heart attack, traumatic brain injury, a concussion. In the years since the attack, he has been a relentless, fierce advocate for accountability with another fierce advocate for accountability. Rumor has it, Michael, you attended the first Dropkick concert in D.C. in 1996. True or false?
14: That is true.
4: Michael Fanone, welcome to the show. We're really glad to have you. What was that like?
14: Yeah, so I was listening to Michael Patrick McDonald and talking with Ken about how Joe Strummer kind of shaped their principles and their identity as kids. Well, for me, that was Ken Casey and the Dropkick Murphys. I went to their first show at the Kaffa House, which was an Ethiopian cafe that doubled as a punk rock club by night. I had my first drink there when I was 12 years old. And I saw them play in 1997. I've got a million Dropkick Murphy stories throughout my life, but that was the first time I met Ken Casey. And their first record, Do or Die, that really shaped my outlook, my principles, maybe very much so who I am today.
5: Wow.
4: Exactly.
5: You got anything you want to say to that, Ken?
15: It's funny enough, that show, if you're back in those days, like you said, a lot of the venues were playing like what doubled as something else the rest of the day or whatever. And our very first van, I don't know if you recall this, when we pulled up, it was
14: an MTA van.
15: Yeah, we bought a the handicap vans. We bought one at auction, and those things are meant to drive around, like dropping people out, and we'd be doing hard miles on the highway, and we'd always have like one of the bands we were playing with, we'd take them with us, and the ride has the bars just like a subway, and people were driving 9 hours and were standing for most of it. And but the good thing about that van, it had a bathroom, so we had that going for us, because it had the bubble roof, we could stand and put a funnel out the back.
16: Oh, God.
15: The cars behind us would always have the wipers on. But ironically, I'll never forget that show, because it seemed to be the first time that we pulled up and the kids standing on the sidewalk were like, notice the van, like, are these guys for real? They're like, rep Boston so hard. They talk about Boston sports, Boston punk rock, and now they even show up in an MBTA van. which, by the way, we later peeled the roof off, hitting a low bridge. And we toured for another year in it with the roof peeled back. And I was the co-pilot back in those days. I'd read the maps, and Rick, our guitar player, driving when it rained. I'd have an umbrella out inside the van. So that was touring in the old days. But Michael, DC punks, just like everywhere you go, and it was community, you know what I mean? And maybe our music shaped him, but certainly the feedback and the way we were treated from people in those punk scenes shaped our future to keep wanting to do it, you know? And then now fast forward to moments like that, and you see someone that you admired so much in their behavior and their action. Keep in mind, Michael was, a Metropolitan Police, just got called there. He wasn't a Capitol Police officer, so he got called there. So you could have, if you had the day off that day or on the other side of town, your life would have, not been impacted so negatively the way it has. But Michael has, he's inspired all of us, I think, a lot of us kids. Can I say everyone here is inspired by Michael's behavior? And not just the way he stood up to protect the people at the Capitol that day, but the way he's so fiercely fought back. And listen, truth be told, white males are what got us into this mess, the way we voted for Trump. So I think that there's no coincidence of the guest I put, because we need to be the mirror speaking back to MAGA, because MAGA would love to just say, you got blue hair and a nose piercing. No. We look like you, and we sometimes trigger them the most because they get the maddest that we don't agree with them.
4: Speaking of voting for Trump, you voted for Trump in 2016, didn't you?
14: I did, in 2016.
4: What was the moment where you said to yourself, maybe this wasn't such a great idea?
14: I think it was like probably the first time Donald Trump opened his mouth after he took the office.
4: No, I'm serious. Was that really it?
14: It was pretty soon after. When he went after James Comey, who was somebody, I don't love every decision that James Comey ever made as the FBI director, but he was a man of integrity, and I could see that clearly as somebody who spent 2 decades in law enforcement, and to watch the President of the United States attack him viciously, and then fast forward now 10+ years, and he's going after him again.
4: Yeah,
14: but I thought the guy was a clown, and immediately, I regretted my choice.
17: Well, Michael Fanone, when I, millions of Americans, watch on television what happened January 6th, these vicious attacks on you and other police officers and people trying to protect the Capitol, I very naively thought that the you-know-what was going to hit the fan, there was going to be immediate accountability. Did you, at least at the beginning, expect that? That you and your fellow officers would be lauded and taken care of?
14: I mean, never in my wildest dreams did I think that we would be experiencing what we're experiencing today, specifically surrounding that day and then the events that led up to that day. I assumed naively that there would be accountability for January 6th.
17: Yeah.
14: And what we've experienced in this country is the exact opposite.
17: And you have taken some grief from even fellow officers that know what happened to you, they don't want to talk about what happened to you.
14: Yeah, and there's a lot of different reasons behind that, motivations. I think first and foremost, I would say that, the law enforcement community is very much so, it eats its own.
17: Yeah.
14: And when people become public figures out of the law enforcement community. There's a lot of internal attacks, and that's, I think, true to to a lot of career choices in this in this country. So there was a lot of that. There was a lot of people who misunderstood my motivations for speaking out. I mean, the first interviews that I gave that were actually sanctioned by my department was because I felt so inspired by what I witnessed that day, the actions of these other officers, that I wanted people to hear about those stories at a time in which law enforcement, and rightfully so, was at the forefront of a lot of conversations and not for good reasons.
17: Yeah.
14: And so I said, hey, listen, if we're going to criticize law enforcement, we should also be able to recognize when cops do what they're supposed to do and do their jobs. Because listen, there were a lot of guys that were in the tunnel with me that day, the Lower West Terrace Tunnel, of all varying political ideologies. There were a lot of Trump supporters that were in that tunnel that recognized that what was happening that day was wrong, and they went there and they did their jobs. And so we should have been able to recognize that, and at the time we weren't. Obviously, fast forward a couple of months, and there was a congressional hearing, which many of us remember. I remember very well, vividly, in which Representative Andrew Clyde from Georgia infamously characterized the day at the Capitol as just another tourist day at the Capitol. And that's when I realized that we were going to go down a completely different direction, when it came to the January 6th narrative.
4: Why do you, I said to you this morning, I don't think I've said this to five guests in all the years you've been on the air. When I introduced myself, I mentioned not only how much Marty and I admire you from afar, we hadn't met you before, but how much we talk about you and your, who you are. Many decent people who suffered great loss on that day have decided to just move on because they can't deal with this crap. You've kept it in people's eyes, right in their face, which I think we all agree is hugely important. How'd you make that decision to stay focused on the nightmare of January 6th?
14: I'm a special kind of
4: I was going to say that. I was going to ask that. But.
14: And it's true. I would go back and, if you want to blame somebody for that, you'd blame Ken Casey. But, it pissed me off. When Kevin McCarthy went down to Mar-a-Lago.
4: Former Speaker of the House.
14: Former Speaker of the House and kissed Donald Trump's ass. And then, literally the next day, this new narrative sprung out about January 6th and what happened. It pissed me off. And so there was no way that I was going to... was going to stop, and the threats and the online that anyone who's in this space, Ken knows, has experienced, it's not real. The vast majority of Americans recognize what's happening right now. The vast majority of Americans have been extremely supportive of my message. I wish there were more cops that would stand up and speak out. But I wish there were more Americans that would stand up and speak out. But, at the same time, I recognize, the fear and the concern. My family and I have been through it all. For those of you who are familiar, my mother, who lived in Northern Virginia, the same home for 33 years, she had to sell her home and relocate because of the amount of threats that she was receiving. And these weren't just, online threats. These were people that were coming to her house to express their displeasure in her son speaking out against this administration. One of them, even had the foresight to bring a bag of dog and throw it on her while she was raking the leaves. There's a fear. There's a I think Americans have enjoyed such a degree of success, at least. Most of us have enjoyed a level of success in this country that we don't want to be uncomfortable. And it's that willingness to be uncomfortable and maybe lose your job. I lost my job. I had to resign or quit the police department because I recognized that being an outspoken advocate for democracy and the Constitution did not mesh well with being a Metropolitan Police officer.
4: Talking to Michael Fanone.
17: Michael, tell us about the plaque that was finally put up
4: at 4 a.m.
17: 4 in the morning in honor of the police.
14: I'll be honest with you, because I was actually one of the original advocates for the plaque. I mean, this predates, this is pretty early on in the January 6th aftermath saga, whatever you want to call it. And I got together with a number of different lawmakers, and you know, we wanted to put up a plaque that named, at first it was going to be the officers that, the agencies, but also the officers that fought in the Lower West Terrace Tunnel. There was approximately 100, you know, and change that that showed up that day and fought in that tunnel, which was the pinnacle of the violence on January 6th. And they did so for the better part of 6 hours. I mean, I was there for only a fraction of that time. I showed up, was injured, almost immediately, and had to be transported to a hospital. But I wanted to recognize those officers, and I thought they deserved it. And they were really the representation of the best to come out of that day. Fast forward again 4 years, and the legislation passes, but Republicans refused to put the plaque up. Mike Johnson said that it wasn't, feasible or some like that. And then finally, after Harry Dunn, a Capitol Police officer who I'm sure you're all familiar with.
17: Yes.
15: And, I went to Ukraine with Harry Dunn. He's the man.
14: Yeah, he is. He's a good dude.
15: He's the best.
14: He's also running for Congress.
15: Yeah. For Harry.
14: But him and I always joke about Danny Hodges, the lesser known of the four of us that testified before Congress, who's still a Metropolitan Police officer to this day. They brought a lawsuit against Mike Johnson and House Republicans to have the plaque, put up. And then Mike Johnson put it up, and he put it up in an area that's not publicly accessible in the Capitol to the general public. And he did so at, 3 o'clock in the morning on a weekend. And there's that old saying that, once you see how the sausage is made, you don't want to eat it anymore. Like, I didn't, at that point I was done with the plaque. I didn't give a shit about the plaque. I didn't want a plaque. I couldn't care less about the plaque. I thought the best place to honor the police officers would be to place the plaque up Mike Johnson's ass.
15: Hey, Keith Lockhart should have made him a message.
14: Because listen, to me, getting an award, I don't need that validation from House Republicans or House Democrats, for that matter. Like, I know what I did that day. The American people know what I did that day. They know what Metropolitan Police did that day. And so I couldn't care less about a plaque at this point.
4: So could you both, you're doing something together, Down for the Cause of Saving Democracy. Starting with you, tell us what it is you're trying to achieve you to.
15: Yeah, Michael and I, both being, people involved in the punk scene, are kind of trying to use our leverage, bullying powers, whatever you want to call it, to try to get other bands to get off the sideline. We have starting this group, Down for the Cause, which is basically going to be a social media platform for other bands to reshare. You don't want to share this messaging yourself, but maybe you'll become part of this and reshare our messaging. And we're working on a tour to take place before the midterms. And I can come at a band. A lot of what Michael and I see from bands in the scene is, and a lot of people might not know this, not punk rockers, but Michael famously wore a shirt of ours that says "Fighting Nazis since 1996."
4: It's Congress.
15: Congress. And the reason
4: there
15: that
4: it is right there.
15: Yeah. What I'm speaking, and the point being is, then we made that shirt because we literally have been in the punk scene. We'd show up to shows, and sometimes it might be Michael and some good guys in D.C. waiting for us. And we rolled up, and in some parts of the country, it was Nazi skinheads, and we would have to physically fight with them. And now a lot of the bands in the scene will say, well, I'll keep the Nazis out of the scene. And I said, whoa, whoa, whoa, whoa, that's gone. Hate groups don't focus on, you know, dissatisfied kids in a punk scene now. They've got way bigger plans. They're on the college campuses. Yeah. They're in the White House. So we're trying to say to bands, like, you need to take this and think bigger than just, like, watching the perimeters of your own music scene. You got to take it to the streets. And so we're trying, and then when I come at them from a music angle, they're like, yeah, I get it. Then we hit him with Michael, who's like, yeah, I almost lost my life over this. It gets people a little more willing to join us.
4: How many t-shirts did you sell after that photo?
15: 6,000 in 2 days.
4: Is that
15: if
4: true?
15: That doesn't tell you that people are sick of this. Keith.
4: Whatever.
15: You know, but people are, because they want to make their statements in their time. And I tell you what, a lot of those people are buying those shirts and wearing them in the deep red South. That's fabulous. Know, and hell yeah,
4: Did he give you a share of the 6,000 t-shirts or what?
15: Yes,
14: he did. So, you know, I think that speaks to who Ken Casey is and his character. But I'll tell you the story. So this was completely organic moment. I just thought about, like, what shirt could I wear to this hearing tomorrow that, you know, and let's not forget what the hearing was. It was Jack Smith, former prosecutor, who was testifying about the investigation that he conducted as a special prosecutor into Donald Trump and his activities surrounding January 6th. And I recognize the fact that at this point, there's not a lot of attention that's being paid to this hearing. And I knew what he was going to say because I had seen his transcript from the closed door testimony. And that was that the result of his investigation was that he believed, and he said this under oath, that they had proof beyond a reasonable doubt that Donald Trump engaged in fraud, an attempt to defraud the American people. And as a result of that, we got the violence that we saw on January 6th. And I wanted as much attention paid to that. And unfortunately, we live in a social media era. And I said, well, what shirt can I wear that'll draw some attention to this hearing? And, you know, there it was, fighting Nazis since 96. And I thought, you know, oh, the Republicans that are in this, you know, hearing room, they're going to love this shirt. And so I wore it. And yes, that, I mean, it was a direct attack on them because they're Nazis. And so I mean, I saw that it went viral and there was a lot of attention paid to it. And then I wake up the next morning, I get a call from Ken and he's like, Mike. We've completely sold out of that shirt. I don't know how many thousands of shirts. He would call me like another hour later and it was like, we sold more shirts. And we got, you know, our screen shop is looking for subcontractors to fill these orders.
15: There was a ton of bootlegs too. Social media. I said, that's not us, you know. So,
14: but
15: a bunch to charity too, by the way.
4: I'm sure you did. Yeah. Okay, good. By the way, we have an interesting suggestion from an anonymous texter. I don't know if it's okay with you, Ken. That 50% of all the Dropkick Murphys shirt sales in the month of May should go to cover GBH's FCC fines for this episode. can you work? Is that something we can talk about?
15: My mother texted.
4: Michael, one last thing before you go. Hold the music for a minute. Do you hold out? I mean, we all know about the pardons. Everybody knows about the horror show in terms of how they've reacted to these insurrectionists and killers and whatever. Do you hold hope, assuming November turns out like most people expect it to be, that there'll be some accountability visited in any legal way that there is, or is this just gone?
14: I mean, the legal accountability is gone. You know, the pardons are final. I mean, there's no reversing that. Mm-hmm. You know, there's still a lot of individuals, you know, that orchestrated this that have not been, you know, charged criminally. But one of the reasons that I'm out here is to advocate for accountability and try to pressure, you know, I believe in a strong two-party system. One of them, I think, right now is completely infected with a cancer. And so I'm trying to pressure Democrat lawmakers to seek accountability and prioritize that, you know, going into the midterm elections and beyond. Because to me, I see there's, you know, we talk about economic issues and we talk about, you know, kitchen table issues and affordability being a real thing, which it is, despite what Donald Trump says. I see those accountability and a lack of accountability for the criminal behavior of this administration and the economic issues that we're experiencing as intertwined. And so I think that, you know, going forward, we need to learn how to walk and chew gum at the same time and prioritize both of those issues, you know, both economic and affordability issues and accountability for the crimes that this administration has committed. They should be top of mind.
4: Michael Fanone, we can't tell you how much it means to us for you to be here. Thank you so much.
14: Thank you.
4: Really
17: appreciate
4: you.
17: It. Thank you very much, Michael, for coming
15: Thank
17: in.
15: You, brother.
17: We've been speaking with Michael Fanone, former Metropolitan Police Officer.
4: Who is getting a standing ovation from the crowd of the library.
17: Oh, yeah. They are gathered injured.

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2: 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We're on tape today for our annual staff retreat, replaying some of our favorite recent conversations. We're back live on the air tomorrow and Friday. Up next, we'll hear from mother-son duo Marianne Hughes and Brendan Patrick Hughes. Marianne was the first executive director of the Interaction Institute for Social Change. Her son, Brendan, is a filmmaker and podcaster. We spoke with him about his podcast, Divine Intervention, all about a ragtag bunch of nuns and priests dedicated to anti-war protests around the Vietnam War. It's just won a Peabody Award. We're going to speak with him tomorrow, but we figured today we'd refresh your memory. Here's Brendan and Marianne. Marianne Hughes was the first executive director of the Interaction Institute for Social Change. Brendan Patrick Hughes is a filmmaker and podcaster. His latest is Divine Intervention, which is spectacular, all about a radical bunch of nuns and priests who decide to put themselves at great personal risk in an effort to stop the Vietnam War. Talk about timely. Here's just a sense. Here's Chrissy, that happens to be Marianne's daughter, describing Paul Cooming, a conscientious objector in the Vietnam War, who sought political sanctuary in a downtown Boston Catholic church in 71. At the time, he was living with Marianne in a one-bedroom, her two kids, and friend, Sarah. Here it is.
3: And I remember, everybody, whenever he would laugh, would stop whatever they were doing, like in a restaurant or at the Paula Center or just, walking down the street. He just was special. He was really special and small and elfin and always had rosy cheeks.
4: So why did sweet little Paul, he of the world's most wholesome upbringing, have to go underground in the first place? And by that, I mean hide from the FBI by moving into a one-bedroom apartment that already had four people in it.
2: And you can find all episodes of the fabulous Divine Intervention from iHeart podcast, wherever you get your podcast. Brendan, Marianne, it's great to see you. Congratulations.
5: Yeah. Thank you. You did a great job with this. I'm halfway through episode six. I mean, it's the stuff that went on was just crazy. But anyway, I want to ask you, Marianne, let's start with you. How do you know Brendan, please?
6: I met him at the Boston Lying In.
5: Oh, really?
6: I did. Yeah, I did.
5: In the maternity ward?
6: The maternity ward. In the delivery room of the Boston Lying In.
5: Okay.
6: Yes. And okay. There he was.
5: Okay.
6: It's our first encounter.
5: It's your first encounter. Okay. So this is your mom, and a lot of it is about your mom and about her life with your late dad. Mm-hmm. But tell us, what'd you do here? Tell us what this podcast's about.
4: Well, many years ago, my mom started telling me these stories about priests and nuns who became accomplished cat burglars as a way to sabotage the war in Vietnam. And there was the FBI involved. For a while, it seemed the only people that knew that she was dating my dad were the two FBI guys that were following them. And it seemed like a hell of a romantic story. I mean, what better is there than a story that has heists and trials of the century when two people are falling in love?
5: Yeah, people locked in closets with the FBI, the dogs closing in. But tell us about the opening scene early on, Marianne, where you, with your little kids, are with this guy, Paul, that we just described, the elfin cheeks guy, hiding out in, was it Brigham's?
6: Yeah.
5: Brigham's.
6: Yes.
5: Because the FBI was at the Paulus Center, yes. The church up the street. Tell us about that.
6: So this was an enormous opportunity. We saw it as an enormous opportunity because the Catholic Church had never had a sanctuary before, had never held a political sanctuary.
5: During Vietnam for the anti-war
6: Or all the
5: protesters.
6: Way, we think even
2: 400
6: historically.
2: 400 years is what it says.
6: Historically, had never had one. And so the Paulus Center was ripe because the Paulus Center was alive with social justice activists. And so we were able to actually organize and get it together.

0: together, and we got able to do it. So we had Paul at our apartment, and we had to sneak him into the Paula Center somehow, whilst his parents were testifying on his behalf at the courthouse, saying he would not show up because he was a conscientious objector and that he would be taking sanctuary. So we get Paul dressed up in sort of a girl coat, put a little makeup on him. Those days, they had those you look like a monk in those coats. Do you remember those? And Chrissy, Joe, Sarah, and I, and Paul, all get on the subway, and we get down there. And as soon as we get there, we go, oh, my God. Park Street is crawling with FBI agents. We're like, oh, no, this is bad. So we went into the Brigham's and stood there. We were flummoxed. Now what? And we're standing there trying to figure out, how are we going to do this? And this was our job, was to get him in there. And we see everybody walking up Tremont Street singing We Shall Overcome.
1: Oh,
0: his parents at the front of the line. We said, this is our moment. So everybody comes up Tremont Street. They're taking the right to park. Chrissy, Joe, Paul, Sarah, and I beat it across the street, and we just get in with the crowd.
2: First of all, do you know you're the first person in the history of our show who ever used the word whilst in a sentence? Literally, first ever. So, you know, one of the things, this is me, I'm sure. Every time, Brendan, you refer to the boys, I laugh. I don't know why. And you do it repeatedly. Who are the boys in this, in Divine Intervention?
3: Oh, the boys.
2: The boys, the three priests.
3: All the boys.
2: The boys.
3: Yes, of course.
2: By the way, okay, this is your podcast. You're aware
3: true.
2: Of them, correct?
3: Okay.
2: Who are
3: it's
2: the boys?
3: True. So the boys were my father, Patrick Hughes, mm-hmm. Jim Carroll, and a guy named Floyd McManus. They were all seminary brothers together, and they went into the seminary inspired by John the 23rd, who had tried to modernize the church with the Vatican II Ecumenical Council. And they thought, oh, well, we should be priests. The church is about to change the world, and this will be a great vessel for the ways we want to save it. And they went into the seminary and spent from 1962 to 1969 watching the world transform outside the walls and learning through the television set in their common room about how difficult their job as priests would be when they got to the other side. And so by the time they were ordained, they were raring to go, and they were raring to transform and modernize the church. They were raring to save the world. And Patrick and Floyd were stationed at the Paulus Center, which at the time was a little slow to adapt to the new attempted modern ways of the church. And so they got into a lot of trouble in their early days at the Paulus Center, where they were put down in the basement, and the Father Superior said, just start an education center for people who want pre-Cana and converts and things like that. And they said, and they went down there, and there's a working kitchen, and they thought, well, we could do that, or we could start a restaurant with tablecloths for the poor. And so instead, they started a bunch of different programs, like the Wednesday Night Supper Club, the Walk for Hunger, and they turned the basement of the Paula Center into a beehive of social good and social change.
2: By the way, how old was Patrick? How old were you when your father died?
3: Six.
2: So obviously, you learned a ton about him making this that you didn't learn from your mother. So what was that like?
3: It was wild. Mm-hmm. I'm older now than he ever lived. He was 41 mm-hmm. when he died. And I discovered a bunch of papers in the basement. And there was one in particular, a handwritten document that told me everything about his controversial time at the Paula Center and all the trouble he got in with the order and with the Archdiocese of Boston and all the good trouble that he got into. And digging through those papers and going through meeting notes and agendas, I really got a sense of who he was, the kind of rapscallion that he was in this organization, you know?
1: Did your mother tell you that she seduced a Roman Catholic priest to leave the priesthood and marry her? Did she explain that to you too?
3: She did. Well, maybe you should tell this story. It seemed like it was very reluctant on both sides, and it was sort of love it, like, oh, we don't need this right now. But it was an undeniable love at first sight.
0: Yes, it was. It really was. There's no other way to explain it. A friend had recommended that I kind of call this guy because he'd be terrific after I came back from Texas. And I'm at this demonstration with Chrissy and JoJo, and I look across the street. It was Kent State and the weekend of Cambodia, the week of Cambodia. And it was horrific what was happening, just horrific what was happening. I look across the street and I was like, oh, that's where that guy is. I'll just have to go and say hi. So I walk over and asked to see if I could see Father Hughes. And he knew I was coming because our friend in Texas had let him know I was coming. And Patrick walked in, and instead of looking like a priest, he had on his jeans and, you know, button-down shirt and his loafers. And honestly, it was just electric. And of course, you'd like, no, that's not true. So he brought me upstairs with the kids, and he was organizing the Walk for Hunger, and it was just like a campaign office. Like, everybody's on the phone, and it was just so alive in that building. And we walk into the campaign office, Project Bread office, and Patrick says, I never told you guys I was married with two kids, right? As a joke. Meaning, there is no time.
1: Yeah.
2: So, Brandon, can you describe, I mean, people should listen every minute of this. Can you describe the transition from what they thought they were going to be as priests and nuns to these radical advocates for an end to war? It's amazing.
3: What happened?
2: What caused it?
3: Yeah, it was an interesting trajectory that began with Thomas Merton, the monk in Kentucky. He had a retreat in 1964 he brought A.J. Musty, Bob Kinane, Phil Berrigan, Dan Berrigan. He brought them all to Gethsemane Abbey, and they were talking about a Catholic peace movement. And this was, I think it was even before the Gulf of Tonkin. But nonetheless, Merton was saying, we are very late starting this Catholic peace movement. We are late to the table. And Phil Berrigan then was looking, as the war escalated, Operation Rolling Thunder, Napalm, he was looking for a way to be very effective about the war. And there were demonstrations at the White House, and there were, you know, draft card burnings. Senator Jesse Helms was writing laws as fast as new innovations in protesting were developed to make them illegal, and nothing was working. And then there was this kid in Minnesota named Barry Bondas, and he had 12 brothers. No, he had 11 brothers. He was one of 12. He gets the letter in the mail that he's got to show up for his physical, and his father goes down to the local draft board in Big Lake, Minnesota, and pleads with the draft board, please don't send my son. I have 12 sons, and I'm really worried about all of them. And there was a guy on the draft board, a World War II vet who'd been injured, who didn't see why everyone shouldn't have his experience, and said, well, you got 12 sons, where are the rest of them? And this, saying this, and sort of vaguely threatening this guy's dad, made him so enraged that his dad came home, and they all had a meeting, all 14 of the family members, and they decided, and this gets a little gross, they decided, all right, all 12 boys, we're going to defecate in a bucket for 2 days. And then at the end of the week, Barry Bondas, who had gotten the letter, sloshes this bucket down to the local draft board, full of the excrement of all of his brothers, and he slams it on the counter, and he's like, here are the rest of my brothers, what do you want me to do with them? And the woman behind the counter said, I have no idea what you're talking about. And he's like, oh, well, I'll just put them right over here. And he goes around the counter behind her, opens a drawer, and just dumps all the poop all over the draft files. And Phil Berrigan, hearing about this, was like, say, attacking the draft board. And so then in 1967, October, he and three others in Baltimore went into the Baltimore Customs House with Mr. Clean bottles full of duck's blood. And they dumped duck's blood all over the files, and then stood there waiting to get arrested. And it took an hour for the police to show up, too. So for an hour, they just stared at each other, waiting to get arrested.
2: And then Catonsville, and then Milwaukee, and all this sort of thing. So when your kid, as in Brendan, started making this, it was a slightly different time. We had a call in the first hour today when we were talking about Trump's Easter message, saying one of the things we need are religious leaders in this country to stand up. And we immediately referenced religious rank and filers standing up, as they do in divine intervention. Do you think about that parallel thing?
0: All the time.
2: And?
0: All the time. I've been thinking about this so much, because we walked among prophets. These people were mystics. This was, you know, we'd had Martin Luther King and Fannie Lou Hamer and Cesar Chavez and Thomas Merton, Dorothy Day. These literally were prophets, and they were calling us to be in part of a much bigger story than what we were seeing in front of us, and inspiring us to actually contribute and take responsibility for the world in which we live.
2: And why aren't they doing it now?
0: It's sacred world.
2: Why aren't they doing it again now?
0: It's such a great question.
2: What's your answer?
0: It's such a great question. I mean, I don't know if you saw the New York Times yesterday, but there was, or Sunday, there was an article about how the emptying of churches in America. And I was saying this to Brendan earlier, this idea of conflating church and doctrine with faith is a bit of the problem.
1: Yeah.
0: The church as an organization is complex and has a lot of problems, a lot of shadow side, all of that. The faith, on the other hand, if you are, you know, aspiring around the prophets and being grounded in actually the message of Jesus and the light. I mean, who was more political than Jesus? Mm-hmm. No one.
1: Yeah.
0: Take action for what you believe. Nonviolent action for what you believe. And we're not, I know what you're saying. I know, and I don't know
1: it's
0: if it's because
1: happening.
0: We're so distributed, you know, we're so, like, fractured.
2: Mm-hmm.
0: But, yeah, I'm sure there are prophets that we're just not hearing, but I'd love to find them.
1: Well, that brings us, in the time we have left, to talk a little bit about the Pope who just died. John the 23rd revolutionized the church in terms of, you know, changing the Mass, Latin to English, and all that kind of stuff, changed a lot of the rules. Francis didn't change that many rules, but what'd you think of him?
0: I'll tell you something. Loved him, like so many of us did. But I will say this, and I still have a very complicated relationship with the church. And for me, at this stage, in this moment, it's about the subjugation of women.
1: Yeah.
0: This cannot go on. Look at the cost. Look at the cost of repressing the feminine, as in the Jungian feminine, across the world. Look at all the strong guys. What do they call them? The strong men?
1: The strong men.
0: Look at what happened in the church. You can't repress the feminine and subjugate women and think that you will be a whole living soul human being.
2: By the way, as probably the only non-religious person, well, I don't know about you, in the room here.
3: I am also non-religious.
2: Okay, so this is, I couldn't stop listening to this thing. And the characters are it's almost like they're not real. They're so... fabulous, every single one of them.
1: And that we didn't really know this.
2: In our midst.
1: Jim Carroll, people know his books
2: Jim,
1: and work,
2: know, yeah.
1: But I don't think people knew this, that there was this vibrant anti-war bravery going on.
2: Listen to every minute.
3: Yeah.
2: You are great in this. The whole thing, Brenda, is spectacular.
3: Thank
2: We're
3: you.
2: Really thrilled to see you both.
0: Oh.
2: Thanks so much for your time.
1: Yeah, thank you very much. Congratulations. We've been speaking with Marianne Hughes, the first executive director of the Interaction Institute for Social Change, and her son, Brendan Patrick Hughes, filmmaker and podcaster, behind the Peabody Award-winning Divine Intervention, all about a ragtag bunch of nuns and priests dedicated to anti-war protesting around the Vietnam War. Coming up next, a special musical performance from Galen Lee. I'm Marjorie Egan. He's Jim Browdy. 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
2: 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Marjorie Egan, Jim Browdy. If you're just tuning in, we're listening to some of our favorite interviews and call-in segments while Marjorie's staff is busy taking part in our once-a-year BPR retreat.
1: Jim can't come.
2: Maybe I can't. maybe I won't. We'll be back live on the air and on YouTube tomorrow and Friday. Our next guest is Galen Lee, violinist, vocalist, music educator, composer, disability activist, winner of NPR's Tiny Desk Contest. In 2022, she composed the original haunting score for the 2022 revival of Macbeth, starring Daniel Craig. And now she's a memoirist, too. Her book out last month is It Wasn't Meant to Be Perfect. We'll hear our interview with Galen in just a moment, but first, here she is performing Watch the World.

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But you're never quite a flower, you feel more just like a weed. Driving through, driving through.

0: Thank you. Fabulous.
1: So good to see you.
2: Yeah, Galen, thank you so much for coming in again, and congratulations on the new book, a memoir, It Wasn't Meant to Be Perfect. You know, I read this morning about your writing the score for the Broadway production of Macbeth with Daniel Craig, and you told a great story not only about meeting him, but about hearing this song you're going to play for us in a little bit at the opening night. Can you tell us about that?
0: Yeah, so I wrote a song... I wrote the song about a week before I got hired to do the score, and it's about marriage.
3: Really?
0: And about how you kind of like sometimes miss the point, and you look back and you're like, oh, I kind of missed the point of like whatever that situation was. And we ended up using it as Lady Macbeth's theme song, which my husband and I don't murder people, but it still fit the vibe of the play. And it wasn't able to be sung like by me in the theater because it was pre-recorded, and it felt too weird to have a disembodied voice. So they had an actor sing it from the stage, and it was just such a like beautiful hushed moment in the end of this really violent, dark play. It was like this little moment of repose, and it was really neat because my parents were there and my husband was there, and it was just like, it's such a big culmination. That's sort of close to the end of the book, is that moment. Listening to that song in the theater.
2: And didn't they get practically a standing ovation from the audience after it was done, which was pretty cool, I would imagine.
0: It was pretty cool. I mean, you work so hard to get a score ready for the show that you don't really think about what it's going to feel like to actually see it unfold with an audience. And it was just like a pretty overwhelming and pretty cool experience just to hear it all come together.
1: How nervous were you before it happened, not after, and there was a great reception? How nervous were you?
0: I was kind of nervous. Yeah, you're right. I'm putting myself back in that situation now. I remember just kind of like holding my breath before she started singing, and then when it was done, you could hear the audience kind of collectively sigh, and it was like, whew, okay, we made it through. And my parents really loved it, and that meant a lot to me because, you know, having them sitting right next to me was pretty cool to know that they, like, my mom got choked up. She hardly ever does that when I'm, like, playing, right? It's my mom. So
1: we should say you're a Duluth, Minnesota kid,
0: too. Duluth, right? Minnesota. Yeah. And happy early Mother's Day to my mom, too.
1: Yes, yeah. Indeed. Why'd you write this thing? I mean, we've talked to you a bunch of times. I mean, you have your life in so many different pieces of the world. Why did you decide to devote time to this?
0: I wanted to write a memoir because I feel like a lot of the times I do a lot of public speaking about disability, and sometimes it's at schools and sometimes it's with professionals who work with disabled people, but no matter where I go, people always say they learn a lot, and I think it's because we don't teach it in schools enough. So disability history, disability education, disability culture just isn't being covered in the education system adequately. And so I feel like what I wanted to do with the memoir was make a disability sneak attack. So it's really a music memoir. I mean, like, a lot of it's about creativity and learning how to write and doing Macbeth and, you know, recording albums. But then along the way, I made sure to insert the different topics that I really wish we covered in school. And, like, what I wish people knew and what they didn't assume, you know? So that's why I wrote it. It's like a sneak attack educational piece.
2: A lot of it's very funny. I want to get to that in a second. But what do you wish people knew?
0: I wish that people knew that if you have a disability, that your life is just as full and that you don't have to think of it as like a negative thing inherently, right? Like, I think a lot of people look at someone with a disability, like myself. I mean, we traveled a lot for this book tour, and in the airport, you know, nobody knows who you are, and you realize that the way people interact with you often, you can tell they're coming from a place of like, oh, it must suck to be
2: here.
0: You know what I mean? Like, automatically. And I just really want to rework that paradigm where we don't have so many assumptions whenever we interact with a disabled person, and instead we say, like, what can I do to make it more welcoming? Like, that's really what accessibility is being more welcoming rather than assuming that automatically, no matter what, your life is worth something.
1: How forgiving are you of, let's call it, inappropriate behavior in those kind of encounters?
0: First time offenders, I'm pretty forgiving because I really do think we do not learn enough about this. But then, you know, there are people that no matter what you do are never going to really update their model of working. And it doesn't mean that I have to be mean to them, but it doesn't mean that I'm going to work really hard to change their mind necessarily. At that point, you educate and then you let it land where it will, and hopefully society just keeps moving forward.
1: We left out the education step on the show. We moved right to step two right here. You're listening to BPR and GBH and NEPM. We're talking with and listening to Galen Lee on the 10th anniversary of her Tiny Desk contest win and on the release of her book, It Wasn't Meant to Be Perfect.
2: Galen Lee, you talk about going sledding and bike riding with your siblings. Tell us about that.
0: Yeah, we had lots of adventures. My siblings, my older brother especially, made sure that I was engaged in everything that they were doing. So there's one time in particular, like my brother wanted me to go on a bike ride with them, so he tied me to his newspaper rack with twine on the back of his bike, which is not safe, and we got in trouble, obviously. Right. And then another time, my sister, like, put me in a camping backpack to carry me to a gas station so we could buy candy, but we got busted on that, too. I mean, like, we didn't succeed very often with our plots, but we did try to adapt. I mean, that's the thing, is adaptation is just, like, part of growing up with a disability. You just kind of find new ways to do it.
2: And you also talk about people being surprised that you're married to Paul, and who's a regular guy, seems like a great guy, but people are, like, stunned.
0: Yeah, I think there is a misconception still about sexuality and disability. I mean, disabled people are full people, and so it's not surprising that you would fall in love and get married. And my husband, Paul, is like a very open-minded, caring, funny person, and our personalities really complement each other. And so we're together, and part of that is just normalizing. You know, like, some things you don't want to normalize, as you said earlier, but some things you do want to normalize. And to me, people in relationships with disabilities is something we really need to normalize.
1: 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I just want to make violentscratches.com is where you can find everything about her work and access her music and her memo, all this kind of stuff. What are you playing for us?
0: I am playing a song called Perfect. It's actually the lyric, the title of the book, It Wasn't Meant to Be Perfect, is a lyric from the song. This was the closing musical moment of Macbeth on Broadway.
1: So. Galen Lee, Perfect.

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1: 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It's great to see you again, Galen. Thanks so much for being here.
2: That was Galen Lee, musician, vocalist, disability rights activist, and memoirist. Her new book is It Wasn't Meant to Be Perfect, available wherever you get your books. We say goodbye to those of you listening on NEPM. Thanks for tuning in. 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This encore edition of our show continues here in Boston with the garden lady C.L. Fornari on her new book, Hydrangea Happiness. I'm Marjorie Egan. He's Jim Browder. 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
4: 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Jim Browdy and Marjorie Eakin. We're on tape today as our annual staff retreat, where Jim pretends to listen to the good ideas of all of us while stealing food directly off our plates. 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
5: I have a long memory, my friend. Up first this hour, our recent conversation with CL compost lover Fornari, better known to many as the Garden Lady. 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Her new book, Hydrangea Happiness, is something of a farmer's almanac for hydrangeas, a garden favorite on the Cape especially. Welcome. It's great to see you, CL.
6: Oh, it's great to be back here again.
5: Thanks for bringing these gorgeous
6: hydrangeas. This is one of the newer cascading hydrangeas that breeders are doing, and it's an early flowering hydrangea. This one is called Fairy Trail Fresco.
4: Oh, I love it. Well, I love your descriptions of hydrangeas, flamboyant and shamelessly striking.
6: That's right.
4: So why did you do this book? I know you're down the Cape, and the Cape is like Hydrangea Central.
6: Well, we love hydrangeas on the Cape, certainly. And since I started the Hydrangea Festival about 12 years ago, it's sort of a natural outcome of that. I felt like, first of all, I wanted to do a book on hydrangeas. Secondly, I wanted to simplify this topic because it's a topic that many people are confused about because there are several types of hydrangeas and they all get treated differently.
5: Go ahead, I'm sorry.
4: Well, you have to know where to plant them, right? Some take the sun, sometimes can't take the sun, and it's a big deal. But I wonder why the Cape. Is it the sandy soil? Is that the reason they do well there?
6: It's a maritime climate.
4: Okay.
6: And a lot of the, particularly the blue mophead hydrangeas, they do best in a maritime climate. Warmer winters, cooler summers, well-drained soil.
4: But this winter, we did not have a warmer winter.
6: We did not, and I was afraid that the hydrangeas had gotten zapped on the Cape.
5: You mean when the temperature dips, even for a night, really low, right?
6: Well, when the temperature goes much below 10 degrees, those blue mophead hydrangeas, the buds get zapped and they don't bloom. And that causes great hydrangea hysteria.
4: That's right. That's right. Because some people have their entire house surrounded by them. Why don't you confess to what you said before we went on the air about hydrangeas? Jim said they remind you of the grandmother plants.
5: Okay, well, you didn't have to disclose that. But since you did,
6: that's all right.
5: Pretend I'm a caller and I say something offensive like that. What would you say to me as a caller?
6: I would say your grandmother was a really nice woman. All right.
5: You know, I thought what she was going to say is when you were talking about if it dips below 10 degrees, you could lose the plant. We are the core spectrum of gardeners.
6: Okay.
5: She loves it, but she's nervous a little bit about it.
4: I am petrified.
5: And the reason I don't garden, and you're the person to talk, are two reasons. One, I like instant gratification.
6: Sure.
5: But secondly, even if I can overcome instant gratification, I'm worried I'm going to overcome that. I'm going to do what you say. I actually read the whole book last night. And I say to myself, what happens even if I think I do all the right things if the good outcome doesn't come and I won't even know it for X amount of time? What do you say to someone like me?
6: Well, I say it's kind of like cooking a really, you decide to cook a meal. Sometimes it turns out delicious and sometimes it doesn't. You have to have the courage and the willingness to walk down a road when you create something, whether that's a meal or a piece of art or a piece of music or a garden, without knowing what the outcome will be, because it's more about the journey than it is the destination. Oh, I love
7: that. By the way, let me just
8: How
7: add, you know what
8: children,
7: I would have,
8: wait. It's sort of the same thing, isn't it?
6: Yes, absolutely.
8: Yeah.
6: Absolutely. There are no guarantees in life.
7: Yeah, but you can't get rid of the children. You can't get rid of the flowers. Can I say what I would have done? I introduced you to Juliette Kayyem a few minutes ago. Juliette's line, I overheard her talking to you.
6: Yes.
7: She says, I am much more comfortable making mistakes. And that's got to be the attitude, as that, you said a minute ago, right?
6: You know, somebody recently online asked, what is the biggest mistake that beginner gardeners make? And I said one of the biggest mistakes they make is by thinking that when a plant or garden doesn't do well, it's their fault. Sometimes things don't live.
8: Yeah.
6: Sometimes a plant doesn't thrive. And then sometimes they thrive against all odds because it's the natural world. And part of being involved in the natural world successfully is admitting that we're not in control.
7: By the way, these
8: well,
7: are really
8: they
7: beautiful.
8: Are gorgeous.
7: They are really
8: now,
7: beautiful.
6: Now, that's a pretty plant, isn't
7: yeah,
6: it?
8: There
7: gorgeous.
8: Has been a lot of talk now about heading into a drought, that we haven't had enough rain in March and April. So I'm like in a panic already about, you have all these flowers that you've planted in there, and the, you know, the daffodils that come up, the tulips that come up, a lot of them come up, more will come up later. But if you can't water them, that's the end.
6: When, well, not necessarily. First
8: okay.
6: of all, there are many plants that are quite drought tolerant. Nature would not design, a situation where everything dies if it doesn't get rain.
8: Yeah. Okay.
6: Some things might die, but not everything.
8: Okay.
6: That's number one. Number two, emulate nature. You know how nature keeps things alive even during periods of drought is the leaves fall on the ground, they rot from the top down, and they help hold in the moisture. And so mulching or adding compost or not taking the leaves off of some of your beds, that can all help in a situation of drought.
8: Oh, I love that. Okay.
6: Yeah.
7: You know, you were also, you're a big advocate of the notion, by the way, the name of the book is Hydrangea Happiness, Planting, Pruning, and Blooming by, of course, C.L. Farnari. You're also an advocate, you know, like do your own food kind of thing and how fresh and how fabulous it is. Our colleague, Zoe, who's back in Brighton, just did a piece for GBH about food forests,
8: yeah.
7: they're called in the city, edible parks and gardens. She focuses on something called Boston Food Forests Coalition. Mm-hmm. Explain to the intimidated in the audience, me among them,
6: uh-huh.
7: where do you start in the food for yourself growing? Where would you start if you were me so my confidence isn't broken?
6: Okay. Number one, you need to start with good soil. And whether that's in the ground or in a raised bed,
7: mm-hmm.
6: You know, you need soil that is loose. Number two, you need full sun. And number three, you need food that you like to eat.
7: Mm.
6: You know, don't plant a bunch of things because they look fancy in a seed catalog. Plant what you like to eat.
7: And so what are the things, assuming I like to eat everything, except I don't like cold goat cheese, but I'm not going to be growing
6: okay.
7: goat cheese.
6: No.
7: So assuming I like everything, what are the things that are most likely to have a positive outcome that I should grow on my deck out back, which has sun all, when it's sunny all the time,
6: okay.
7: that will make me feel good?
6: Yeah.
7: Chard. And taste good.
6: Swiss chard.
7: Oh, I like Swiss chard.
6: Because you can harvest it all summer long by just cutting the older leaves and letting the small ones grow. So it's a crop that you can harvest from June into October. So number one, Swiss chard. Number two, if you like kale, Tuscan kale.
8: Oh, wow. I didn't know you could grow that easily.
6: Yes, or sometimes it's called dinosaur kale. And that's another plant that you cut the lower leaves and then let the top ones grow. I'm usually harvesting Tuscan kale in December and January.
8: What about basil?
6: Basil, yes, but look for a basil that is labeled DMR, which means downy mildew resistant.
8: Oh, okay.
6: We have a disease in the area that will kill basil, but there are basils that are resistant to it. So basil is good to grow. And zucchini is pretty easy,
7: too. Oh, I love zucchini.
6: Yeah, so you should try zucchini.
7: Well, I do, Jamie. I mean, what are you laughing about? I love zucchini. Who doesn't love zucchini, right? Am I right? Good. By the way, we're talking to C.L. Farnari, who is the garden lady. Her show is on GBH and CAI Saturday at 1 o'clock, and we're talking in part about her fabulous new book, Hydrangea Happiness, Planting, Pruning, and Blooming, which, by the way, for the uninitiated, like me, has a fabulous glossary in the back.
8: It does, and so it also has beautiful pictures.
7: Yeah, it does.
8: I love the picture of the little cottage in Truro. It's absolutely gorgeous.
6: Oh, isn't that nice?
8: Yes.
6: That almost made the cover.
8: It did? Yeah. It's a beautiful picture, and daisies on the other part of the garden that are very... They're native, right? Yeah. The daisies.
6: Aren't native daisies, but that doesn't matter.
8: Oh, okay, because I always rule that we're supposed to put native stuff. That's what we're supposed to plant to ward off drought and climate change,
6: et cetera. Well, native plants can be... Well, there are native plants that like a lot of water, too. So they're not all drought-tolerant just because they're native. But I think every landscape should aim for a high percentage of native plants. But diversity is the name of the game in your landscape, because... As the climate changes, the native plants from 200 years ago are not necessarily going to be the plants that thrive today. And so, having a diversity of plants that support pollinators, our native trees, specifically oaks and cherries, plants that make seeds for wildlife, plants that feed us, put food on our table, and plants like hydrangeas that lift our hearts.
8: Yeah, okay. So we're going to talk with our listeners before the end of the show about gardening. Mm-hmm. And I'm a very much a beginner, but I'm already like in a panic about what's going to live, what's going to die, how much do I water, what am I going to do wrong, I'm going to get the mandevillas, and maybe they're going to get those little alpha... What do you call those aphid things?
6: Aphids?
8: Yes. That you say, because I listened to your show.
7: What do you call aphids?
8: They'll hurt the plants big time. You say you should spray them off.
6: You can spray them off with a hard stream of water.
8: But I feel like this is on the one hand, it's supposed to be making my life better. On the other hand, I'm so stressed out about how I'm going to goof it up with the plants. So what do you tell people like me?
6: Well, I say take a breath.
8: Yeah.
7: Take a breath.
6: And realize that you are not growing plants to feed your family through the winter.
8: That's right.
6: Aren't we blessed?
8: We are.
6: We are so blessed that most of us are not growing the plants to keep alive.
8: Right.
6: And so it's for our own pleasure. That's number one. Number two, I would remind you to be flexible. I don't know if it's one of the Beatitudes that says, blessed are the flexible, for they shall never be bent out of shape.
8: Oh, I like that. It should be one of the Beatitudes.
6: That's right. It should be one of the Beatitudes.
8: Yep.
6: But we're called upon to be flexible in life in general, but also in the garden.
8: Okay. Yeah. So if you love hydrangeas and you want to have
7: beautiful
8: hydrangea
7: beautiful
8: in pictures your garden this summer, should we go out and get one in a pot container like that, or what should we do?
6: Well, I'm glad you asked that question, because right now, the box stores and the supermarkets are filled with hydrangeas in flower. Those are all gift plants for Mother's Day.
8: Okay.
6: Those are not the plants that are good landscape plants.
8: Okay.
6: So if you want a hydrangea for your landscape, don't get it in the supermarket at this time of year or the box store. Go to your local nursery, your local garden center, and get a plant that is intended for the landscape.
8: All right, okay, that's what we should do.
6: Yeah.
7: You're listening to BPR on GBH and APM. We're talking with C.L. Farnari, author of the new book, Hydrangea Happiness. You know, can I say where you live?
6: Sure.
7: Live in Sandwich, you told us earlier.
6: I do. I live on Cape Cod in Sandwich.
7: Can I tell you my favorite sandwich story?
6: I would love to hear it.
7: Do you know who Tom Ellis was?
6: Yes.
7: Tom Ellis is one of the great newscasters of all time. I was lucky enough. He worked at Channel 7 with Robin Young, our colleague, our good friend who happens to be on the air when we are on the air.
8: They call them the dream team,
7: and we love
8: remember?
7: Robin, and we love Tom, too. I worked with him at NESN for a while. Tom Ellis, every summer, would invite people in the media down. I was never invited. Down, and he would have a big lobster party there in Sandwich. Now, that is pretty appealing, right?
6: That's pretty appealing.
7: Except there was a problem. What the inside track, the two great colleagues of Marjorie in the old days at the Boston Herald reported was that one year when he had the lobster fest, when he was having people put the traps with lobsters on the sand so that people could choose their lobster and boil or whatever, his wife was liberating the lobsters and putting them back in the sea. Isn't that a beautiful image?
6: Can this marriage be saved?
7: Exactly. Well, I think it was. I think it was a long and beautiful one. Okay. That is the voice of C.L. Fornari, Hydrangea Happiness.
8: Okay, so since the book is Hydrangea Happiness, let's talk about, give us a couple of the biggest, your last chapter, Myth, Lies, and All the Latest Dirt. What are the big mistakes people make with hydrangeas that you can prevent them from making?
6: Well, I think one of the big myths is about hydrangea color. Some people think that the blue color can be caused by rusty nails. That is not true. The blue color is caused by acidic soils. It's actually aluminum in the soil that the plant is able to take up when the soil is acidic. And in alkaline soils, the plant can't take up that aluminum and those flowers will be pink. But not all hydrangeas change color, only the macrophyllas or the big leaf hydrangeas or the mountain variety change color.
8: So, what's the easiest one?
6: The easiest one are the paniculatas.
8: Okay, paniculatas, remember
6: panicle,
8: that.
6: Panicle hydrangeas okay. are the easiest. Second easiest would be one of the two native hydrangeas, the smooth hydrangea or the oak leaf.
8: I'm sorry, I interrupted you when you were giving me myths and lies. Any other big myth or lie that people should be aware of?
6: Well, let's see, what else?
8: Coffee grounds?
6: Well, I would say a myth, and I think I addressed it in the book, is making the internet now that banana water has some sort of woo-woo for plants. And people are taking jars and stuffing banana peels and soaking them in water and having this disgusting brew in their house because it's supposed to have some... And it doesn't have any special woo-woo for plants.
7: Yeah, but that's what I have for breakfast every day. It works out great. Can I tell you, I got to be honest here because this is a happy ending. Not only did I make the comment about his grandmother's plant, you had a great response. I was never in love with hydrangeas. However, reading your book last night changed things a lot. I really did change things a lot.
8: It's a million different
7: and
8: kinds.
7: And two, seeing them up close as a plant kind of experience,
6: yeah.
7: they are so incredibly full of life and they're beautiful. I mean, just totally beautiful.
6: They are beautiful. You can see why people have loved them in many countries for many years.
7: Can I say one last thing nice about you before you leave? I listen to your show and I have to tell you, I have no interest in gardening. I'm going to try at some point. But you really grab people, even those of us who are not garden lovers like Marjorie Egan.
6: Well,
7: you really do a wonderful job.
8: I'm a stressed out gardener, but I'm going to try to calm down.
6: Thank you. I appreciate hearing that.
7: It really is a great show.
8: It is a great show. I love it. It's very, people are so into it, and the questions and answers, it's great. It's a lot of fun.
4: 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Thanks to CL. Coming up next, a Father's Day treat. We sat down with Congresswoman Ayanna Pressley and her own father, Martin Terrell, for their first joint interview. I'm Marjorie Egan. He's Jim Browdy. 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
7: 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Marjorie Egan, Jim Browdy. The show's on tape today. It's our annual June retreat. Don't worry, we return live tomorrow and Friday. Until then, we're listening to a few of our favorite segments from the past couple of months. We talk regularly with Congresswoman Ayanna Pressley, but next, we'll bring you our recent conversation with Pressley and her father, Martin Terrell, their first joint interview. Here it is. Welcome back to BPR. I'm Jim Browdy. She is Marjorie Egan. We are streaming at youtube.com/GBH News. We've talked often with Massachusetts Congresswoman Ayanna Pressley on the show.
5: born in Cincinnati, raised in Chicago. Presley's an only child, like me, raised by the late tenants' rights organizer Sandra Presley, her rock during childhood and college. Presley credits her mother with instilling in her a dedication to public service and activism. Her father, Martin Terrell, was not there for much of her childhood, struggling with addiction, spending 16 years in and out of prison. Ayanna Presley came to Boston to go to BU. She stayed here, and in 2009, she became the first woman of color elected to Boston City Council. And in 2018, another first, winning a seat in Congress, the first woman of color ever to do so in our state's history.
10: Can a congresswoman wear her hair in braids, rock a black leather jacket?

0: And wait a minute. And a bold red lip. When it comes to women of color candidates, folks don't just talk about a glass ceiling. What they describe is a concrete one. But you know what breaks through concrete? Seismic shifts.
1: Listening proudly in the crowd that night, her father, Martin Terrell, once free, went on to spend 2 decades working in higher ed, including at the United Negro College Fund, and writing in 2021, You're Only Innocent Once, and Once Is Not Enough, and more recently, an incredibly powerful collection of poetry that was in 2024, Unseen Scars. You can find more about his work and writings on his website, martinterrell.com. Father and daughter both join us on Zoom for their first joint interview. Congresswoman Martin Terrell, it's a pleasure to have you here both together. Thanks so much.
2: It's good to be here, particularly with my daughter.
1: I had a feeling that was true.
3: Let's start with that. Congresswoman, what was it like to have your dad with you that night when you your election night?
4: Well, you know, in my formative years, there were so many milestones that we were robbed of. And so increasingly, it's been a great joy and a privilege to have him for so many of these defining moments in my life. I mean, he was at my high school graduation when I gave the commencement speech. He was there in the city council when I first was inaugurated. He was there election night for Congress. And most of all, he walked me down the aisle to the love of my life, his son in love, who he has an extraordinary bond with. So I'm just so grateful for our journey.
3: What was it like for you, Martin Terrell, to be there for those moments?
2: Each of those things were very important to me. But I think the crowning achievement, her mom had gotten married to another man who was important to her. But what was important to me was that I was the one chosen to walk her down the aisle. And that, to me, was one of the crowning achievements of our relationship. And throughout the years, we'd done many things together. One of the most important was how I had gone to her high school graduation. And she, in her kindness, showed me her speech. Like, I could look at her and judge what she could talk about, because she was always a better talker than her dad. And she continues to do that. What do we want with our children? We want them to be better than us, and she's proven that, because she's better than I am.
1: Martin Terrell, I feel I have to be transparent with you. I don't know if your daughter's ever told you that election night when she was running for Congress, I had

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1: So he's never short for words, and he's very eloquent. But the most powerful part of that plaque for me is Love, Dad. Because it really tells the story of our journey. For many years, I referred to my father by his first name in conversation with others, and maybe even to him directly, or I didn't address him really in any sort of paternalistic way. But he has earned that title. I'm extraordinarily proud of him. And Dad, one of the moments that stays with me, perhaps at my high school graduation when I was delivering the commencement address, and afterwards you said to me, you were very emotional, and I said, Dad, why are you so upset? And you said, because you're extraordinary, and I didn't have much to do with it. And I corrected you then, and I have many times since then, because it's simply not true. I don't only have your cheekbones and your long nose. You know, I credit you for informing and shaping my Black consciousness, for all of the books that you sent me when you were incarcerated. It's because of you that I know Baldwin and Malcolm X and Langston Hughes and Nikki Giovanni and Sonia Sanchez. And so I just hope you know that even when life got in the way, I knew I was loved by you. You were still parenting me. And although my mother has been featured prominently in my origin story, that I claim you vigorously, gladly, proudly, and you have so much to do with who I am today.
2: Well, that has always meant the world to me, because I see you, I've written something in some poetry about you. It's just too long to read here. But you are my flower. I mean, from the moment, you know, when you came home, you were an early child, and you had to be in an incubator, and your mom and I, you couldn't sleep by yourself, so you just had to sleep on my chest. Right here. And somehow that chest melted into my heart. That's where you really slept. And I don't know. You never left there.
1: Thank you, Dad. I always knew that I was loved. And, you know, I have to say, my mother did an extraordinary job in that way. She, always made sure I knew when my father was incarcerated that I was conceived in love, that I was wanted, that my father wanted a daughter, that he was often the only one that could call me. And so even in my childhood, not understanding addiction and that it is a disease, and even in all the ways that I felt resentment for his absence, I always knew that I was loved, and I always knew that I was wanted.
3: How were you able, Congresswoman, it's interesting what you just said. How were you able in one body to feel resentment at the same time that the person whose lack of physical presence you resented, you also felt loved by? How did they fit into each other?
1: Yeah, because my mother never spoke ill of him, you know, and you know, as a child, when there would be moments when he would call and I wouldn't want to speak to him, but she prioritized those things. And when I would travel to Ohio, where he was incarcerated, to visit my godmother in the summers, it was very important to my mother that I visit him, that we have time together, even if that could be traumatizing or triggering in its own ways. So those lived experiences really shaped the work that I do now in criminal legal reform, why I understand how important those familial bonds are when someone is incarcerated, and how important they are in reentering to break the cycles of recidivism.
3: We want to discuss the work you're both doing, but I don't want to leave this just for a

0: second. I want to hear, Martin, if I may, on the other side of the spectrum, your daughter described what it was like not having you there, even though she also described the connections. How hard was that for you?
1: Well, at first it was extremely hard because when she left, she went to Chicago with her mom, and leaving me there in Ohio, it was like part of my soul had been taken away. But as she said, her mom kept the time. Her mom never berated me, and that kept me alive with Aya, though at times it was difficult for her, as she said. But that spark was alive in me, and that kept me churning inside, even as I was locked up. But I was able to do little things that kept me in touch with her, that I knew that we were still alive to one another. So I was able to continue on in her success and the little things that she had, that I could touch her in those small things. So our absence was not a total absence. It was a knowledge that we cared for one another and we still had a link. That was the key, that there was still a link there. And without that link, I would have been crushed.
2: Martin Terrell is of course, the father of our Congresswoman Ayanna Pressley here in Boston, written two books, You're Only Innocent Once and Once Is Not Enough, plus your book of poetry from 2024, Unseen Scars. You said you could grace us with reading one of your poems today, Martin. You got one picked up for us?
1: Yes, here's one of them. I call this one Still a Slave. After the war of Northern aggression, Northerners picked slaves up, dressed them in freedom, pen-stroked them free, christened them as Negroes, and loosed them blindly upon the land. And after seeing what they had done, Northerners smiled and felt morally superior to Southerners. But Southerners knew the Negro was still a slave by another name, and continued to treat him as one. Over time, Negro slave quarters became the ghetto, and the new slave quarters, the inner city. Slaves of the inner city weren't Negro or even Black. They were educated African Americans with a hyphen and still treated as slaves. Inner city slaves became slaves to their own enslavement, unwitting victims and architects of their own destruction. And Southerners smiled.
0: Martin, wow. Terrell, you know, I remember reading, Congresswoman, that on a particular Father's Day, and maybe it was more than one Father's Day, you spoke to the fact that, I find this number stunning and so depressing, that at any one time, as many as 2 million people in this country have at least one parent who's incarcerated. What was the core of your message to those younger people who had at least one parent not with them?
3: I wanted to bring visibility to what it is when that is your family model, that you have an incarcerated loved one or parent, and what is the impact of that. There was great shame that I carried about having an incarcerated parent, about my father's absence. There was no shame for me to carry in that. And as I grew older and better understood systems and policies and the conditions that created that for my father and what made the path harder, but also the things that uplifted him, you know, like Second Chance Pell Grants and how essential that was to the degrees that he earned while incarcerated and and once he was no longer incarcerated. So I wanted those children to know that I saw them, and I wanted to bring visibility to their struggles, to their hardship, and maybe take some of that shame and isolation away.
2: You know, and Martin Terrell, we mentioned before you've had an extraordinary career, United Negro College Fund, academic dean, higher education, writing these two books. How did this happen for you? I mean, were you studying during the time you were incarcerated? Did you study before? How did it work?
1: I'm sorry, I didn't get all of that.
2: Basically, how you got, I mean, you have had a great career and a great education, and I'm wondering how that happened to you. Did you start when you were young, or was this something you did while you were incarcerated or after? You got yourself a great education and obviously a great career. How did that happen?
1: Well, it didn't begin in prison. I had an opportunity in Cincinnati to go to a college prep school. And at that school, that's where I got the bug to get educated. And throughout my life, I just had an opportunity to want an education. Now, in different environments, it's not as easy to find that channel to get a good education. So when I went to prison, I was in a different channel, but I never lost that drive to be educated. And I always had the tools to get that education. And I just fortunately was in a prison that had a joint program with the college. And since I was in there for 6 to 25 years for something I didn't do, I had a chance to hook into that college. You've got free time. Use it.
2: And you got a big scholarship to journalism school, I read as well, which is, you know, that's pretty impressive.
1: That was unusual.
2: Yeah. I bet.
0: You know, Congressman, can I go back to something you said before that has stayed with me through this discussion? You said that for a time, you referred to Martin Terrell, your father, as Martin, and then not all of a sudden, you didn't say that, but then he was Dad. What was the moment that caused that, and what was the thought process that was in you to make that transition?
3: It happened organically. There was trust that we built and more of a regular cadence of communication. I mean, Dad, if I might, in my experience, when my dad came out, neither of my parents ever coddled me or patronized me. Like, my mother never talked baby talk to me. You know, and when you're an only child, you see the humanity in your parents much earlier, right? So they kind of level with you about things. And Dad, you may not remember this, but when my dad came out, he said, you know, I've been gone. I think I'm going to focus first on being your friend. He wasn't someone that came out immediately like, let me go and do the paternalistic, bang my chest sort of thing. And maybe there was a part of me that did want that because I sort of made him a superhero in my mind, and I attributed every hardship that I experienced, every trauma, to his absence. So maybe I wanted some of that paternalistic, protective thing, but he just leveled with me. Like, I'm not going to just immediately say, you know, hey, Dad, do this or consider this. He really wanted to establish a friendship and a trust with me. And then I would say, Jim and Marjorie, the inflection point certainly was the transition of my mother. When my mother passed away, he really took on an even more pronounced and active and intentional role.
0: You know, Martin, were you nervous when once you were out and you began reestablishing a deeper relationship with your daughter, were you worried that she wouldn't be accepting of you?
1: Well, I knew that she had established herself and she knew who she was. And she really didn't know who I was totally at the time. So as she said, I was leery about coming on to her as her dad. So I wanted to take things slowly because I wasn't sure how to be with her, because I hadn't taken responsibility for her. I was locked up. So I wanted to take it slow. I wanted to be her dad, but I didn't want to put her off by trying to be her dad, and I hadn't been. I was locked up. So I wanted her to take the time to see me as a dad. And that's what I tried to do.
2: So, Martin Terrell, you've been there for a lot of these moments, as Congresswoman Presley just said, high school graduation, the night she beat Michael Capuano to become, and went on to become our congresswoman here. Walking down that aisle as well. What are you most proud of in your daughter, Ayanna Pressley? What makes you the most proud?
1: Well, there are so many moments in her life that I'm very proud of. But one of the things that I'm very, very proud of is the way that she takes time to look at where she is and doesn't jump. I can remember when she wanted to go from city council to council person, she took her time and decided to, this is where I want to go. She didn't make a decision momentarily to do that. And she's had a lot of guys who were interested in her as a woman. But she decided that, look, here's a guy who's a man. Here's a guy who's interested in me as a woman and can be the kind of man that I can respect and love. And he was the kind of man that I could love. He was a real guy, and that's what I was proud of her, that she could see the difference between a boyfriend and a man friend. And that's...
0: Don't interrupt him, Ayanna Pressley. I know you're tempted to. Don't do that. Keep going, Martin Terrell.
1: And to me, she had reached a maturity that made her a real woman. And that's when I was most proud of her.
0: Ayanna Pressley, before we go, what are you most proud of in Martin Terrell?
3: Yeah, I mean, he just overcome so much. He's beloved by his siblings. He's an adored big brother. You know, I'm impressed with all he's overcome, you know? And I want to say a moment that stands out in my mind, Dad, is at my wedding and that first dance. And, you know, again, my mother always made sure I knew I was conceived in love. And so a song that I really associate with my childhood is Stevie Wonder's Isn't She Lovely? And we played that every birthday as a tribute to both of my parents, because my mother talked about the significance of that Stevie Wonder song and how much it meant to her and my father about me. And that was what we danced to, our first song together with Stevie Wonder, Isn't She Lovely? So I thank God that my dad never gave up on me. I thank God that I never gave up on my dad, that we never gave up on we. And when I do go to places like MCI Norfolk, that's the appeal that I make to the men that are incarcerated there, who I see so much of my father in them. Don't stop fighting for your children, even when they ignore you, even when they seek to distance themselves, even when they withdraw. They're paying attention, and it means everything, even when you might feel that they don't care anymore. Because I clung to that even in my adolescence, in my lack of understanding that his addiction was a disease, and all the resentments that I had caught up in that, the thing that I clung to was that I was loved. He never stopped fighting for me. It didn't matter if I opened the letters or not. It didn't matter if I opened the gifts or not. He never stopped.
0: On that note, I can't thank you both enough for spending time with us today. Martin, it was an honor to meet you. Thanks for your time. And Congresswoman, as always, thank you. This is really something special. Thanks so much.
2: We've been speaking with Congresswoman Ayanna Pressley and her father, Martin Terrell, author of Unseen Scars, a collection of poetry. Up next, naturalist and author Simon Gomery in the plight of one elderly elephant in a New Bedford, Mass. Zoo. I'm Marjorie Egan. He's Jim Browder. 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
0: 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Marjorie Egan, Jim Browder. Today's our annual staff retreat. We're back live on the air tomorrow and Friday. Since we're on tape, GBH is bringing you some of our favorite recent conversations, like this one with naturalist and author Simon Gomery, the pride of Hancock, New Hampshire, on the plight of one elderly elephant in the Massachusetts Zoo. Animal advocates are calling for a transfer to a proper sanctuary. Here's Si. Hi, Si Montgomery. Long time. Too long. Welcome.
3: I know. I've missed you all.
0: And you as well. Good to see you.
2: Si, some groups that are very concerned about the fate of elephants are extremely concerned about Emily, the 61-year-old Asian elephant who's down at the Buttonwood Park Zoo in New Bedford. They want to get her out of there into an elephant sanctuary. So first, what do you think about elephants and zoos? And what do you know about this Emily, if anything?
3: I have not met Emily, and of course, every one of these animals is an individual, and probably, unfortunately, perhaps, the people that know her best as an individual may be the keepers at the zoo. But that said, I don't think elephants belong in zoos. It's just impossible for them to do most of their natural behaviors in a small space. Asian elephants need 1,500 to 800 kilometers of space in the wild. And it's impossible to give them that kind of space in a zoo. Elephants, for them, community is really, really important. And living alone in solitary confinement, as Emily has for much of her life, is dreadful for her. I was looking up her history, and she's so damaged that she actually killed a maintenance worker at one point early on. She was 3 years old when her mother was probably killed. The matriarch of her group was probably killed to take her away. She was not taken, she was at age three. She was not taken to the Buttonwood Zoo first, but another zoo. She has been alone for a very long period. She was with one other elephant for a very long period. And you contrast that with the lives of wild elephants or animals at sanctuaries like the Elephant Sanctuary in Tennessee. And that sanctuary I know of, and they have fantastic results with elephants. They recently got a lovely elephant named Deli, who was 59 years old, which is towards the end of an elephant's natural life, expected to live only 6 more months. She was on hospice care. She lived 6 years when she moved.
2: Wow.
3: Yeah.
2: Well,
0: hey, so, oh, go ahead,
2: you know, A Globe piece by Stan Grossfeld talked about the Buttonwood Park Zoo getting the, quote, Hall of Shame Award by this elephant group in defense of animals in 2016 for refusing to retire two tragically incompatible Asian elephants, Ruth and Emily, to sanctuary. This is what the people that gave the Hall of Shame Award said, because apparently they didn't get along, the two previous elephants. One of them is no longer there. The other one, that one has died. The director of the zoo says that they're in compliance with all these USDA regulations and they're accredited by the Association of Zoos and Aquariums. But I don't know what to you said they shouldn't be in zoos at all.
0: Zoos to begin with, right.
2: And so does it even matter that they've got these compliance and are the defense of animal people right for, they wanted these elephants to be sent to sanctuary and they, obviously, Emily is still there.
9: Yeah, and I looked up Ruth. Ruth had she had a bad life too.
2: Yeah,
9: and she got horrible frostbite. One day, a keeper failed to secure the barn, and she wandered out. She made a bad choice. Wandered out, snowstorm.
2: Nearly froze to death.
9: Frostbite.
2: Yeah,
9: tail part of her tail, 10 inches of her tail had to be amputated. That said, though, she did die at age 66, which is an old age. And there was a back and forth between the zoo and the folks that feel she should be out of there. And the zoo did point out that Ruth had gotten excellent medical care. There was a reason that she couldn't be on high-dose antibiotics, this, that, and the other thing. But without knowing Emily, I would have to say that the sanctuary sounds like a great place for
2: okay, her. So she's not too old to be transferred to the sanctuary for the rest of her life.
9: I don't think
2: she should
9: so.
2: Be.
9: It wasn't
2: okay.
9: For Delhi.
2: So,
9: and 38 zoos have already sent their elephants.
0: You said elephants shouldn't be in zoos. Which animals should be in zoos? Or which animals is it okay for them to be in zoos? Any?
9: Well, we have messed up the wild so badly that there's so many places where no animal is safe. So second prize is to be in captivity.
2: 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Stay tuned to the Curiosity Desk, which starts right after us here on 89.7 GBH, and the Culture Show with Jared Bowen starts at 2. I'm Marjorie Egan.
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16: Hello, I'm Neil Kirksall.
17: And I'm Chris Howden. Coming up on As It Happens,
16: there have been years of debate about whether or not Canada's medically assisted dying legislation should be expanded to include those whose primary condition is mental illness. Now, a committee of lawmakers is recommending an indefinite pause on that idea. The co-chair tells us why he believes there is simply too much room for error.
17: and numbers game. New York City is getting yet another area code, 465. But if you're in the market, let us introduce you to a phone number broker who happens to have a few 212s in stock for anyone who's willing to pony up.
16: You know a guy, is what you're saying. Those stories and more coming up for you on the Wednesday edition of As It Happens.

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1: Fan, living and breathing the World Cup fever, unquote. Hence the costumes. Apparently, the police thought he loved the World Cup so much that when two mascots smashed through his front door, he would just think, what fun! It's Maple and Clutch. Well, it worked, I guess. And if you're a criminal in Peru during the World Cup, a word of advice, no moose is good news. 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
1: We're going to take a short break now. When we return, a judge called his detention completely unjustified. A Canadian who was just released after 8 months in ICE custody tells us what freedom feels like.
0: And paper chase. We'll hear from one of the many recipients of a new Canadian citizenship certificate whose status is now in limbo. Stay tuned. I'm Chris Howden.
1: And I'm Neil Kirksall.

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3: After 8 months and 6 days in an ICE detention center, Canadian Clayton Herman is free. Mr. Herman grew up in Winnipeg, but he crossed the U.S. border legally in 2002 and stayed. He worked as a handyman and built a life with his late common-law wife, an American, but did not go through the legal immigration process. He was arrested in October when ICE agents said he had violated his supervision agreement, claiming there were gaps in the data collected through the electronic monitoring device that he was required to wear. He was never convicted of breaking any laws, but he was still sent to the Adelanto ICE Detention Center in California, a private prison operated by the GEO Group. On Friday, a California judge ordered his release within 72 hours. In his decision, Judge Michael Kaufman wrote that the government had violated Mr. Herman's due process rights and abused its discretion when it labeled him a flight risk, and concluded that there was absolutely no justification

0: Tonight, Toronto is hosting its second match of the 2026 FIFA World Cup. Ghana and Panama will face off at 7 p.m. Eastern, and the support some Ghanaians in the Greater Toronto area give their team, known as the Black Stars, is on another level, because they have been tending to their soccer fever constantly, not just every 4 years. Every week for the last 20 years, a group called G-Hype has been meeting up for food, drinks, and general good vibes. Today, they told the CBC the World Cup is a whole different level of hype.
1: Oh my goodness, I'm ready. As you can see, you saw my flags on my car, and you can see the Ghanaian jersey. Go, Black Star, go! We're really ready for it. We are pumped out, seriously. We are really, really ready. And you know, like, we cannot wait for the ball to be kicked off, and we know we are going to go all out to just smash Panama and get the vital 3 points. We need that point. This game is a very crucial game to us, because if we are able to get a point from the Panaman game and we draw the next two games, we are through to the next stage.
2: To me, that's the best team in the world. I will die for that team. They've never let me down. Yeah, that's maybe say a couple of times they have. It is my blood. I know that whenever it's a hard team for that you're expecting them to lose, that's when they actually come through. And because of that, I've also taken another day off because of that, because I know they're going to punch up above their weight class.
3: You're taking a lot of days off.
2: I love my Black Stars. I love them. Because of that, I don't mind sacrificing a couple of days for them.
3: You knowing this as an athlete, what kind of pressure is on the team as they get ready to play?
4: 100%, they are mentally ready. They know what to do. As a professional athlete, you know what to do when it gets to the time. So
5: Ghana will win, but it's not going to be easy.
3: And where will you be while the game's happening exactly?
5: Oh, I'll be on row 17, seat 3.
3: Oh, wow. So you have tickets to the game?
5: Yes, I have tickets to the game. Yeah, watch the TV. You see me with Ghana flag on my hand. Even my nephews, my sisters, my brothers, about 15, 16 of them, they are going.
3: Do you think the crowd will be bigger for Ghana or Panama in that?
5: It's Ghana. It's Ghana. Ghana will be bigger for sure. Even my friend is coming from Edmonton. I hope Ghana will win and everybody will be happy. We'll move on to the next stage.
0: Ghanaian-Canadian soccer fans talking to CBC reporter Hayden Waters before the World Cup game against Panama tonight.
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6: And I'm Neil Kirksall. 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
5: What year was that? 62?
6: Yeah, 62.
5: 62, there was a plane went down on Immigrant Peak. Four people were killed.
6: I'm Michael Wright, and I work as a reporter for the Bozeman Chronicle. I'm talking to Jim Larkin about that day in July, 54 years ago, when he and his future wife were in his car about to go for a late night swim. For some reason, he decided to stop.
5: I don't know what made me stop. I to this day, I've never figured out the why. And I told Leela, my wife, I said, she said, what are you doing? I said, stopping. She said, what for? I said, I don't know, but I gotta go back to town.
6: Larkin worked for the Forest Service for 33 years. The wiry 76-year-old still runs cows, grows hay, and puffs cigarettes. He was 22 when he turned the car around and went back to the Forest Service's Livingston office and checked in with his boss.
5: And by this time it was probably 11 at night, and he was sitting at the desk and he said, am I glad to see you? And I said, what's going on? He said, there'd been a plane go down.
6: Earlier that night, an Air Force B-47 bomber on a Cold War training mission slammed into the southwestern slope of Emigrant Peak. That's about 15 miles north of Yellowstone National Park. And it started a fire. Radio transcripts from the night show that another plane in the area saw the explosion and reported it to the dispatcher. After that, the dispatcher repeated the call sign. Fido 15, Fido 15. Fido 15 didn't respond. The plane took off from Dyess Air Force Base in Texas that night around 6:30. There was Captain Bill Falconer, a one-time Price is Right contestant from Kansas, who thought he'd start farming when he left the Air Force. There was Lieutenant Fred Hixenbaugh, a West Virginian who used to prank his sisters and loved baseball. There was Lieutenant David Sutton from Oklahoma, who was exactly 1 month into his second year as a full pilot. And Lieutenant Lloyd Sawyers, a Texan, who'd save the boxed dinner he got on missions and give it to his two young daughters.
7: Rations in little white boxes. And it's funny that I remember that he would always bring those back to Sheila and I.
6: Sharon Wilcoxon, who still lives in Texas, was only 4 years old when her dad died. These were all young guys, none of them older than 30. All of them married. Their lives ended on a mountain in southern Montana, more than 1,000 miles from their base in Texas. No one really knows what happened up there. Federal documents obtained through a public records request say the cause of the crash is undetermined, and a lot of the investigation report is blacked out. I sent in an appeal for the redacted pages, but nothing came back. The documents do say an error by some member of the crew is the most probable cause. They were flying too low, late at night. It was a simulated bombing run through Montana, and one guy needed instruction in midair refueling. They rounded the town of Dillon and headed across the Paradise Valley. Maps of the flight route indicate they were supposed to start heading northeast, near where they went down. The Livingston Enterprise reported the fire grew to about 40 acres. For a few days after the crash, Larkin ran gas and tools to the fire crews. On one trip down, he carried a finger and a wedding ring. After the fire job was over, he never went back up there.
5: After you've picked up parts of a human being and done a few things like that. I just really didn't want to go back to that site.
6: Larkin and others who worked on the fire after the crash wouldn't forget it. Jim Woodhull fought fires for the Forest Service for 18 summers. The day of the plane crash, he knocked off to go fly fishing.
8: I come in that evening. I come back from, we'd gone to Yellowstone Park fishing. And there's a little black haze hanging over Emigrant Peak. So I got home and I called the ranger office and I said, have we got a fire? And his response was, where the heck have you been?
6: Like Larkin, Woodhull ended up running supplies to and from the fire for a few days. But his involvement with the crash didn't end there. A year later,
8: another ranger and I, who a fellow that had been on the fire, were told we had a little job to do on the weekend, which was my normal work day, to escort these ladies to the crash site.
6: They stayed in town and hooked up with the Forest Service for the hard, long hike.
8: And I tried to talk the ladies out of going. I mean, that's an emotional thing.
6: But they wanted to do it. Myrna Fair, married to Bill Falconer, told me in an untaped interview that only one of them made it to the crash site. She brought back small pieces of the plane for the other widows. Myrna keeps hers in a coin purse. But as to the rest of the wreckage, most of it's still up there.
8: Once the sensitive stuff was recovered, why, the rest of it was just left. But our job was to...
6: I talked to Jim Woodhull about it all in his kitchen in a quiet neighborhood in Livingston. A few weeks later, he died of a heart attack. It was an honor to talk to him before that. The crash mattered to him in a big way. A former Navy flight engineer, he told me he related to the men who died in the wreck. Like Larkin, after he took the widows up that way, he never went back. But I needed to. I needed to see this place, and I knew the guy to call.
9: I remember people talking about it when I was a kid, you know. So I hiked up to it in 1969 when I was 15 years old, and I found it.
6: Brian Wells, who lives at the base of Emigrant Peak in Old Chico, never forgot. In the past year, he's made commemorating this crash his life's mission. After finding the wreckage as a teenager, he's been up there at least 3 times in the past year. One of them with me. Well, not just me.
4: I was there too, recording and interviewing Brian.
6: Right. Jewel Banville, who produces the podcast Last Best Stories, joined the trek, as did our photographer from the Bozeman Chronicle, Adrian Sanchez-Gonzalez, and my girlfriend, Rachel Babbitt, who happened to have the day off and wanted to see all this too. Oh, and Hobbs, Brian's dog.
10: So Brian, for the people who are just listening and they're not on this, tell us where we are and what we're doing right now.
9: Well, we are on Gold Price Creek, a tributary of 6 Mile Creek in Paradise Valley in Park County. And we just left the trailhead. We're gonna hike about 3.5 miles and gain 3,000 feet to the plane wreck. I'm already out of breath.
10: Me too.
9: Can we stop and have a smoke?
10: Sure.
4: A lot of people in this valley have heard about this crash, but they don't know the details. Oh yeah, they'll say, that plane crash. When was that again? Brian didn't do much with what he knew about it until he got a call from a retired lieutenant colonel from the Air Force in Great Falls. We talked about it in the truck on the way up here.
9: And he had called the sheriff's department in Livingston wanting information on that jet bomber crash. And the deputy he talked to just gave him my phone number. So we got on Google Maps together over the phone.
4: They tried to see it with Google Earth. See, the crash wasn't at the top, which is at nearly 11,000 feet, but it's about 2,500 feet below that. They did have the right coordinates, but they couldn't see the wreckage on their computers.
9: But anyway, I thought about it all night. And the next day I texted him and I said, I'm gonna hike up there.
4: Brian took with him a couple from Texas who were staying at one of the cabins he rents out near his house in Old Chico. He's got a butcher shop there too and a pretty good chunk of land. It took 2 tries to find it again, the second with his grandkids. But now Brian Wells, who's 61, knows the way, which was good for us. because there's almost no way any of us could imagine finding it. See, there's no real trail to this place. We start early, right around sunrise, walking up muddy drainages and draws and listening to Brian's stories along the way.
11: But the head at the top of this draw up here, it opens up into a beautiful meadow. And 42 years ago, 2 weeks before I got married, that's where we went on our second date. We dated 3 weeks and got married the fourth.
12: You liked her?
11: Oh, yeah. Yeah, I did. I mean, the first time I saw her was junior high school, and I couldn't even look at her. So she was so beautiful, I was intimidated. I never talked to her all through school. Junior high school, my friends would talk to her, and I'd look at my feet. And it was after high school, I asked her for a date, and she said no. And she called me back a couple hours later and said yes, and that's all she wrote.
4: Brian's a tall guy, fit enough to do this climb. Everybody knows him by his long, bushy gray beard. He's lived in or near this valley since he was 9. On our hike, he brings his walking stick, some bear spray, enough for each of us to carry a can, and his rifle.
11: It's bear spray backup.
4: We climb to a ridge, then we side hill around a bowl and crest another ridge. The views are gigantic and gorgeous. We start west, going downhill for the first time all day, and the wind picks up.
11: That right there is called Bull Mountain. The one right behind you.
12: So where are we now in our journey, sir?
11: We're
12: close.
11: Very close, yeah. Just a few minutes.
4: I move a little faster to catch up to Brian as he points to a little silver square in the grass.
11: Well, we're going to see a lot more.
4: And he's right. As we go farther, the pieces multiply.
12: Boy, it's all over. So much of it.
11: 54 years ago. Yeah.
4: There are rusted out cans, panels with bolts still stuck in them, mangled engine pieces. There are a bunch of trees that have been charred, some of them by the crash, others by a fire that happened up here later.
11: There's a tree over here somewhere with a piece of the plane stuck in it. We should find it, huh?
4: Brian tells us every time he comes up here, it feels incomplete. I mean, what if you stumbled up here and found all this aluminum scattered on a mountain? Would you understand what had happened and who had been lost? At the very least, he thought, there should be a plaque up here, an acknowledgement in this place that 4 people died.
11: Put the plaque right in here somewhere. Yeah, and it would be so nice for the families, you know, that their loved ones are remembered and honored by their government, you know.
4: It's been a year now since Brian began his quest to get a proper memorial for what happened in 62 on Emigrant Peak. He did start with that plaque idea, which we talked about in his truck.
11: So I went and talked to the Forest Service, and they don't allow it. They don't allow that. I was pretty disappointed.
12: Yeah.
11: Very disappointed.
6: You know, he told me that too in another conversation, and I wondered why. Why wouldn't a small memorial work up here in this place where there's so much history, where 4 men died on an official mission with the U.S. government? A spokeswoman for the agency, Marna Daly, told me it doesn't matter what the merit of the memorial might be or the size, because it's public land.
13: If you put a memorial there, the physical property that is occupied by the memorial is no longer available for public use. So then you set up the perception that there's title to that piece of property.
6: Plus, she's worried about setting a precedent.
13: A little bit. We receive requests for folks to put memorials on public property regularly. And unfortunately, we just cannot accommodate that.
6: That was pretty much the reasoning Brian got when he went and talked to the local district ranger when all this started. Although that person did offer other options.
11: And we visited for a while about it in the office down there in Livingston. And to his credit, he said, well, why don't we talk about an interpretive historical site at a trailhead or a roadside? And I said, that'd be great. And then he said, but we'll have to get letters from a group
9: requesting it, and he said it'll take several years.
6: The three widows still alive are in their 70s and 80s. Brian is in his 60s. If he was going to make this happen, he didn't think he had several years to do it.
9: So I went home and I got to thinking about it. I mean, our cemetery is at the base of the mountain. So I called the cemetery board. We met the next day. Everyone said yes. And the next day after that, we all met at the cemetery and picked out a site. That's the kind of bureaucracy I like.
6: So now Brian had a spot, the Chico Cemetery, and he got to work. One of the first things he did was call his cousin's husband, Keith Joyner. Keith is an amateur genealogist and a veteran. He'd done a lot to figure out all the twists and turns in Brian's family. Brian figured if anybody could find the families of the airmen, it'd be Keith.
14: You know, Google's a wonderful thing. I had the list of names, and I started Googling those names.
6: Jewel caught up with him at his house in Hot Springs, about 300 miles northwest of where Brian lives.
15: We can sit at the table. I got stuff at the table that you might be interested in seeing.
10: And oh, good.
14: This is not beer.
4: Inside a folder on Keith Joyner's dining room table are photos of some of the men. Some are originals, others are copies. They were all sent to him by the family members once he found them. And that all started with an obituary.
14: Of the wife of Lloyd Glenn Sawyers. Her name was Gus. I think she died in 2004. And in that obituary, it gave her children. So I got the name Sharon Wilcoxon in Cisco, Texas. I found her. And I called, left a stupid rambling message. I was so excited to get someone. I thought, this woman's never going to call me back.
4: Keith is a bus driver for Hot Springs School District, and one of the teams had a game.
14: I was at a basketball game with high school. We were in Arlee, and I got a phone call.
7: I was amazed. It was like, where is this coming from?
4: Sharon Wilcoxon is 58 now, the principal of Cisco Elementary School. And we talked on the phone for a while.
7: You know, honestly, I was so young when it happened. I was 4 and my sister was 2. And it's something that in my family, I don't know why, but it was just really not ever talked about.
4: It was a really hard time for her family. Probably the hardest it would ever be.
7: And my mom was extremely young. You know, she was very young. Had these two babies. And when my grandfather, my mother's father, they lived in Dallas, and he was on his way to Cisco to my dad's funeral, and he had a heart attack and died between Dallas and Fort Worth. So it was just my mom buried her husband, and then 2 days later, we buried my grandfather.
4: So this is what happened then. They got through it.
7: Right. That's pretty much the way it was. So when Keith called me, it's just brought all this up into the forefront. So it's got me really questioning myself, you know, because now I'm...
14: The next thing that happened was she told me that she's Facebook friends with one of the widows, a lady by the name of Ella Winman. She was David Sutton's widow. And I found David and Ella's son and daughter, Greg Sutton and Mindy Sutton. Greg was 2 and Mindy was like 2 months or something when they died.
4: It took a while, but Keith found them all. The wives of the airmen, the sisters, the brothers, the kids who were so little when they lost their fathers. Some of them have called Brian, too. They're all impressed that these two guys from Montana would dig in the way they have.
7: It's such an honor to have people that have absolutely no knowledge of any of us go into this much trouble, and the commitment involved in doing this is just amazing.
14: To me, it brought tears to my eyes because we're doing this and it's still so fresh in their minds. I thought, you know, this got to be a good thing we're doing. So it just brought tears to my eyes, like it's doing now.
6: And now, right now, it's all coming together.
4: This month, they'll pack up and get on airplanes to come to Montana. The dedication ceremony will happen on July 23rd. the 54th anniversary of the crash.
6: They've got a plaque.
4: Brian's daughter-in-law helped design it. It's got a picture of Emigrant Peak with the crash site pointed out.
6: She and Brian worked with a curator at Dyess Air Force Base to get everything right. The patches the men wore on their flight suits, the plane, the right number on its tail.
4: There's a little write-up on there about what happened, and a plea not to forget.
6: With some more help, Brian built a gazebo.
4: And the stand for the plaque was designed and built by Brian's brother-in-law. Other family members and friends, other people he talked to about materials, they all stepped up.
6: Now, everything's ready. Brian says a conservative guess is that 25 of the airmen's family members will be coming in from all over the country for the ceremony. It's going to be a big deal.
11: Yeah.
10: What are you going to do with all these people up here?
11: Go hiking. Yeah.
6: The day after the ceremony, he's arranging a way to drive some of the older family members to a ridge across from the crash site. He also plans to take anyone who thinks they can make it up the mountain to see the wreckage. It's a place where their lives, all of them, drastically changed.
9: And you know, something that has amazed me about this thing is the families. I mean, it is still a huge weight on them. Well, I mean, 54 years later, it's still, it reminds you of the sacrifice families make. It's huge. It is so huge. More than a guy ever really realizes.
6: Two of the men have grave sites in Arlington National Cemetery. The others have graves where they lived most of their lives. But the caskets are empty because they're on Emigrant Peak.
9: Such a tragedy, but such a beautiful place too, you know?
6: For the Bozeman Chronicle and Last Best Stories, I'm Michael Wright.
4: And I'm Jewel Banville.
16: Jeez, hops can go, man.

These are the siren screams of Stukas, dive bombing German airplanes from World War II. In the late 30s, the Nazis attached a pair of sirens onto the wings of these fighter planes. They called them Jericho trumpets. They were specifically designed to cause terror and panic in the enemy. Every time a Stuka dove down at a target on the ground, their trumpets filled the air with high-pitched screeches.

Germans, too, heard the terrifying wail of the Stuka. It was used heavily in war propaganda films. The sirens proclaimed the military might of Nazi Germany.

0: The World According to Sound is made by Chris Hoff and Sam Harnett.
1: It was either during the apartment hunt or maybe soon after I moved to Portland when I started to hear about bedbugs in Maine. I didn't really know that they'd become a problem outside of stories from friends in New York City. But now they seem to be all over the news all across the country.
2: Bed bug infestations.
3: Bed bugs discovered in...
4: Bed bug epidemic is now...
5: Bryan Health District is dealing with a major bed bug.
6: Covered with bed bugs all over his...
7: And experts say they're getting worse in our area.
1: So I was curious, and I wanted to do some research. So the first step was to talk to an expert. Joe Staples is a professor of environmental science at the University of Southern Maine.
8: Bed bugs. Simix... Lectularius.
1: Guy knows a lot about insects.
8: My research interests include insect physiology and insect chemical ecology. They emerge in the dark. It's a rough world for a bed bug because they can get squished or something like that if you roll over on them. So they come out and they're mostly sort of smelling their way around. So they're looking for carbon dioxide. They're in a sense feeling for heat, looking for their host.
1: When they find you, they insert their tube-like mouth and...
9: It's a very traumatic thing for people, and it's a very emotional thing to the idea of this. It's getting into your bed and feeding on you. It's intimate.
1: That's Mike Peasley. I met up with him at the executive offices of Modern Pest Services in Brunswick, Maine. I wanted to know how a regional company is fighting the infestation.
9: Bed bugs were very common in the 20s, 30s, 40s, with the development of a lot of synthetic pesticides after World War II. There was a dramatic reduction in them. They were never completely eradicated. They were still here.
1: But a lot of those pesticides that we used in the 50s and 60s have been outlawed. DDT was pretty effective, but it didn't really turn out to be the best thing for the environment. And after enough time went by, the bedbugs kind of found their opportunity to strike back.
9: We do some traditional, in fact, we do quite a bit of traditional pesticide application for the control of bedbugs. We also are doing thermal remediation, which is the use of heat to control bedbugs.
1: Modern Pest told me that I could tag along on a big heat treatment job in Portland, in a building just a few blocks away from my house. I didn't have any problems finding it. There was more furniture on the curb than what was probably inside. Chris Matheson is the guy on the job.
10: These are heating units that we place inside the house to get the internal temperature of the home up to a kill temp, which is generally around 120 plus degrees. That way we can efficiently get rid of any of the problems that they're having.
1: And after the heaters got up to temperature, we went in.
11: So they're going to be crawling all over the walls?
10: They might be. It all depends on how bad the infestation is. The key to all this, though, we want to make sure that we close all the doors behind us, try to keep the heat in.
1: I was joking about the bugs on the walls, but Chris wasn't. The heat fries them after it draws them out of their hiding places. Joe the scientist put it rather nicely.
8: They haven't evolved to exist in that sort of temperature, so it's kind of like cooking meat. If you think about it.
1: The inside of the house looked like something out of a sci-fi. There's this silvery insulation that's hung over the doorways to keep heat trapped in certain rooms. And the only furniture left inside was a couch that I wouldn't dare sit on and a bare kitchen table. And it was loud and it smelled awful.
11: Yep. Heat just brings out all the terrible smells.
10: All the terrible smells, especially if they have cats. You know, you have cat boxers, things like that.
1: After ducking under some insulation to one of the bedrooms, Chris looks for any bed bugs. He told me earlier that the adults look like apple seeds.
10: Yeah, there's one right there.
11: Oh wow. Is that a nymph?
10: Yeah, that's a nymph with probably first stage of feeding. You can see how it's got a little bit of blood in it, but it's still pretty clear and opaque for the most part. And you can see all the different blood stains all over. But you can also notice that he's already dead.
11: You ever get nervous doing any of this? Or?
10: Constantly.
11: Constantly nervous,
10: yeah. I'm nervous I'm going to bring them home. My wife probably won't be too happy.
1: No kidding. The apple seeds are crawling all over the place.
10: You know, I've done from Boston up to Maine, New Hampshire, all the states. I went into a house once where a gentleman had him crawling on him, his oxygen tank, his bed, all through his clothing, everything. So it's, you never know where you're going to find him. You know, you'll find him in million-dollar houses. You'll find him in five-star hotels. You know, it doesn't matter. They'll be anywhere. All right, we're good in here. Just make sure there's nothing on your legs.
1: Outside, after Chris and I inspected our clothes for any hitchhikers, I couldn't stop thinking that I'd be the next target of infestation. And it doesn't help that the experts say that they won't be going away anytime soon.
8: They're part of our modern fauna, you know, the things that are living with us in modern society. And they'll probably always find a way. Remember, they're insects. They reproduce lots and lots of offspring, and bed bugs are here. And they've been here and will continue to be here for a long time.
1: So in the meantime, be on the lookout. Check your suitcases and hotel beds when you travel. Keep the sheets clean at home. Put up a fight. Don't let the bed bugs bite. For Salt Radio, I'm Lucas Willard.

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1: Welcome to USC Annenberg's This California Life. I'm Megan Donis. This season, we document Altadena after the fires, following this remarkable community as it recovers and rebuilds. And part of that community were the many animals who went missing during the fires. Reporter Alyssa Martinet follows one woman who returned to her home in Altadena to spearhead efforts to rescue beloved pets and reunite them with their families.
2: Billy cat!
3: It's February 2025, a month after the Eaton Fire burned through Altadena, and Jamie Rosier is standing in the wreckage of a burnt home, calling out for a lost cat. As the fire raced towards town, the owner couldn't get her cat out from under the bed in time. She had to leave.
2: I'm trying right now to see if I can even identify, you know, what might look like a bed. Because that's where she said he was when she evacuated. And she said it would be a miracle if he survived. And she's been convinced that he's dead. I'm not gonna let her think that at this point. I don't want her to give up.
3: Choppers fly overhead. Nearly every structure is utterly flattened. All that's left standing in most of the houses are the brick chimneys.
2: If he ran out, he could be anywhere. Yeah. But if he stayed there, his body might be right there. I don't know. But I still call out and talk to them and, you know, make kitty sounds and kissy sounds and all the things. I'll shake treat bags sometimes and I'll pour the kibble.
3: Jamie has worked with animals her whole life. She has her own business as a dog trainer and behavior consultant. She's also worked in animal disaster relief all over the U.S.

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1: In Altadena, we have the smoke behind me. We have smoke on the other side. We are essentially encircled and enshrouded by this Eaton fire, which was 400 acres, now nearly 10,000 acres. That gives you a glimpse at how quickly it's moved. We were just about a half.
2: My phone started ringing off the hook like crazy, and it hasn't stopped, and we're a month in.
1: It is utter heartbreak in every direction you look. It's fire crews having to give up the firefight because they don't have any water, and that is why.
2: Because I was so far away and feeling so helpless, knowing my community was burning up and being deeply affected, I started gathering resources for my loved ones and neighbors and everyone, and also for their animals. It's because I've got hundreds of clients up in Altadena, pet clients, pet-based clients, over the past almost 30 years. And I started seeing missing people posts, missing pets, all of that, and I started logging all that data as well and trying to play matchmaker. I was working almost around the clock, tirelessly answering calls, texts, Facebook messages, Instagram messages, whatever. Like, it was just nonstop. Because I have worked on four other disasters, I know where this typically goes, and, you know, we've got to get resources to people as quick as we can so that they can make it through.
3: Soon, Jamie realized she had to be on the ground in Altadena. After she landed in LA, the first thing she did was head to the burn zone.
2: Seeing all the properties that I used to live in that were burned down. The house that where I like first lived with my husband, for example, like I stood in that driveway and just crying, you know, like I just melted down because I have so many great memories there.
3: Jamie spent most of her adult life, over 20 years, living and working in Altadena.
2: My parents were divorced and my mom was in Pasadena and my dad was in Altadena. And I always gravitated towards Altadena because of the big trees and the nature, being up against the mountains there. I mean, I was, you know, roller skating and riding my bike up Christmas Tree Lane and cruising all over town. I grew up with a mixed family. At my mom's house, I had a half-brother and full brother there. And then growing up at my dad's, I had four foster brothers. Two were white, two were black. But having my foster brothers, you know, in that community and was so much more comfortable because it was such a diverse place. You know, we'd go to other cities and heads would turn and people would look at us funny, but Altadena was very different.
3: It's also where her love of animals began. In college, Jamie started helping trap stray cats, the beginning of her nearly 30-year career with animals. Everything from working as a vet tech to teaching dogs to swim.
2: I grew up with lots of animals. Mom's house, we had 17 cats. So I'm a crazy cat lady. We had reptiles, you know, I had rabbits, dogs at my dad's house. You know, I'd rescue birds. I mean, it's been a lifelong journey. I don't remember life without having an animal, really. Then when I went off to college, I got into a cat rescue, and that turned into collecting 13 cats.
3: The animal rescue work is all volunteer, but people always step up to help make it possible.
2: For every disaster, I've always been, like, you know, basically sponsored. Like, I've said to someone, hey, I really want to go. You know, I'm thinking about this, and somebody says, hey, I'll get you the flyer miles. It's been amazing. Every single disaster that I've done has been that way.
3: A month after the fire, Jamie was on the ground in Altadena in her rented minivan. It's filled to the brim with supplies, bags of cat food, jugs of water, bowls, crates, and flashlights.
4: Your car is so decked out. I'm impressed. For being a rent, I know, but you've got everything you need in here.
2: I've never driven a little minivan. I guess this is the soccer mom life that I never knew about. No, it does.
4: You have everything.
2: It's loaded up. Yeah, I'm ready for it.
3: As prepared as she is for the rescue work, her hometown looks completely different. And sometimes she loses her way.
2: You know, like, I mean, I know this town like the back of my hand. Like, I can just drive to the people's houses. I don't know the streets necessarily or the number. Or at least I didn't need it before now, because it's hard to recognize. Like, I just had to map this, which is like wild to think that that's the case, you know?
3: Jamie drives.

0: drives through the burn zone most afternoons, setting out food and water and looking for pets. She's helped coordinate more than 80 volunteers. Some of them connect missing pets and owners online. Others put out food, monitor cameras for pet sightings, and set up traps. She pours food and water into bowls and places them on a brick patio that used to be the entrance to a house.
1: You know, if you're in survival, right, you're going to search for sustenance. And if they can find it in the beginning stages like this, then we can keep them alive. And if they can't, then sadly they perish.
0: Being right up against the San Gabriel Mountains, Altadena is known for its wildlife. But after the fire, it was a different scene.
2: I wish I could say that I've seen a lot of animals, but the truth is I've actually only seen one deer doing my route. And it's really surreal, you know, like, I mean, I'm used to seeing like the squirrels bopping around on the street and the birds flying and, you know, dogs barking, and I'm used to seeing and hearing all that stuff. And, you know, it's disappointing in a way. It's heartbreaking, you know. But I know that what I'm doing is super important and can save lives, and I just have to keep that in mind. That it's not about like seeing them right now, it's just making sure that there's food and water so that if they are hiding somewhere, you know, because they're still going through trauma, that they can live, they can sustain themselves. You know, there's sort of this like, I want to say like sexy part of rescue that like, oh, I got this fire cat and I trapped him and look at me.
0: That part of rescue wasn't happening much in these early stages, but Jamie reminds herself that's okay.
2: Keeping them alive by feeding them is really truly like the most important thing that we can do in the beginning stages of a disaster.
0: By late February, now 6 weeks after the fire, Jamie defines success in the little things. Things only an animal rescuer would notice.
2: This property that we're approaching belongs to a dear friend of mine I've known for probably 25 years, and she has not been back. She had two cats that she couldn't get them into carriers as she was trying to evacuate, and she was running from the flames herself. So she thinks that they're dead, and I'm again trying to get her to keep the hope alive. And so I just keep coming every day to feed, you know, add food and water.
0: We walk up to the bowls, and Jamie notices some of the food has been touched.
3: Yeah, so this is actually really exciting discovery, I have to say. Now I don't know who's eating here, but half of the food bowl is gone, and all of the water bowl is gone. So that's very encouraging to see that kind of activity.
0: Wildlife, like raccoons and coyotes, could also be eating here. That's why the next step is setting up a wildlife camera.
2: Probably in the next day or two, I'll have one of the crew like put a camera out to see what we got going on. And if we have a sighting of either of her cats, we'll actually try to trap them and get the cat back to her mama or their mama.
0: Back in the van, Jamie pulls up a spreadsheet on her phone. This spreadsheet is essential to the disaster effort. It's her way of making sure no animal is left behind.
2: You know, I just have their name. Oh, yeah, it is Monkey.
4: Oh, you're right. And it has they look like.
2: It has their description and special
4: tabby
2: markings. She's a short-haired dilute tortie, and he's a short-haired brown tabby. And then I also have the status of the pet. So far, we have not found either of them.
0: By early March, after weeks of boots on the ground work, it's time for Jamie to return to her life in Hawaii. She'll keep working on the online side, and other animal rescuers will carry on the work in Altadena. Jamie and her husband plan to be on Maui for at least another 4 years.
2: After that, I don't quite know. Part of me dreamt about coming back to Altadena, and sorry. That's the part that's hard for me, but I don't know what it's going to be like or what's going to happen. It's going to be totally different. And a lot of people have moved away already,
5: They're scattered all over multiple states. Our community's been shattered, you know? So it's, I mean, people are sticking together and trying to help each other. That's the beautiful part. Being here, I'm seeing that. And I'm also seeing the terror, the heartache, and the concerns of, you know, of everyone, of all my loved ones. So it's, yeah, it's hard.
0: In April, I called Jamie to check in.
1: I'm kind of constantly involved in the fire stuff and the search, you know, the disaster relief aspect. So I'm trying to do as much as I can. I feel like it's a gift and it's a privilege and it's an honor. And, you know, I take it very seriously.
0: She's still coordinating on the ground operations. The volunteer team has found over 260 cats in the Eaton Fire burn zone. They've reunited over 60 pets with their families. And separately, the Pasadena Humane Society has reunited another 25 cats.
1: Yeah, reunifications are still happening, absolutely. And the best thing about those is that they help keep the hope alive for everybody. We're 3 months in, and I know for people who've lost everything, it's a lifetime already, right? Okay. It feels like that every day.
0: Months after a disaster, while the news cycle moves on, Jamie's work doesn't stop.
1: It's worth it. I love it. I'm passionate about it. So to me, I can't help but want to do it every breathing moment, you know? Like, it's just like when something happens and you go because you need to, you get that calling, you know? And that's what it is for me. It's a calling. Like, I could fight it if I want to. But what is that going to do me, you know?
0: Jamie will keep helping Altadena for 6 months, a year, or more, however long it takes.
1: It's what I'm called to do.
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7: This is Bird Note. Ornithologist and poet J. Drew Lanham often writes about his experience as a black man in the outdoors, both the joy of being in nature and the racism he faces in the field. Sometimes that's led him to bird in places that others might overlook. And one time, looking for sparrows inspired a poem celebrating these little brown birds.
8: Sparrow envy. Were I the sparrow, brown-backed, skittish, and small, I would find haven in thorniest thickets, search far and wide for fields lain fallow, treasure the unkempt, worship the unmown, covet the weed-strewn row. I would slink between sedges, chip unseen from brambles, skulk deep within hedges and desire the ditches grown wild. I would find great joy in the mist-sodden morning, sing humble pleas from the highest weeds, and plead for the gray days to stay.
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9: Welcome to another edition of Blank on Blank. I'm David Gerlach. 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Together, we're transforming untapped reporting into a living audio archive of the American interview. Today, we're happy to bring you a conversation with world champion surfer Kelly Slater. Now, if you haven't heard of Slater before, let's put it this way. He's arguably the best of all time, an icon of the sport, the Michael Jordan of surfing. So it's pretty remarkable to hear him completely open up about his failings out of the water, family problems, This is Kelly Slater on his Not So Perfect Life. Now, as usual, you'll hear some great music accompanying the interview, but what's unique is the soundtrack comes from Slater himself. You see, he played the guitar and sang at different points throughout his conversation with Josh Barron, the editor-in-chief of Relics magazine. I really think you'll enjoy it. This is Blank on Blank.
10: It's hard to play when you're cold.

You know, I mean, early on, it would be like, I just want to win a contest on tour or whatever, win a regional contest when I'm an amateur. And, you know, eventually it became, I want to win a world title, and I want to win multiple world titles. And, you know, I was going for all these kind of things. But I never felt comfortable in that moment in my skin. I was always worried about the past and worried about the future and thinking about something that happened in the past and never, like, in that moment.

0: when you break through whatever it is you need to break through to actually live in the moment, have the experiences that are happening right now. It's a, you know, for me, that was a very special thing, which only probably happened, you know, in this decade for me. I had a few situations, you know, my personal life where I was forced, you know, my dad dying, cheated on a girlfriend, all these kind of things, like a bunch of things converged in one year for me in my life. And I just sort of saw it pointing to the fact that things, my life was getting worse, not better. And it should have been getting better because I've done all the things, met all the people, been all the places, accomplished all the things I wanted to accomplish. Mm-hmm. But life was somehow getting worse, you know?
1: You sort of alluded to it a little bit earlier. 8 world titles, it sounds like you found some.
0: 9, actually.
1: 9, excuse me, sorry. 9. My bad, a little embarrassing. 9. It sounds like you found someone that you care, you know, and love deeply, and you know, you've traveled to, you know, pretty much any place I think you probably want to travel on Earth thus far.
0: Yeah.
1: Has anything eluded you?
0: Probably just like experiences at home with family and friends, and with my daughter. She's 12 now. I have some residual guilt there, because I'm just not home much, and you know, I don't get to see her that often.
2: Slater really opened up here about troubles in his family life, and a few minutes later, he again picked up his guitar and continued on that train of thought. Here it is.
0: I woke up on my mom's birthday and wrote this one.

0: so I haven't played it probably since then.
1: That's champion surfer and musician Kelly Slater on his not-so-perfect life, and this is Blank on Blank. Thanks again to Josh Barron, editor-in-chief of Relics Magazine, for adding his interview to the archive. For more interviews that you can hear nowhere else, head over to blankonblank.org. I'm David Gerlach. Keep listening.

0: something like that, but kind of summing up my you know, people around me and
1: this is Bird Note. Rosalie Barrow Edge famously said, "The time to protect a species is while it is still common." She was one of the 20th century's most outspoken advocates for birds and the creator of the world's first refuge for raptors. In the U.S., birds of prey were once fair game for farmers and sport hunters who believed that raptors were a threat to livestock. In 1929, Pennsylvania was one of several states that offered a cash reward for every goshawk killed. That drew bounty hunters to the Appalachian Mountains, where migrating eagles, falcons, and hawks died by the thousands. When Rosalie learned of the slaughter, she spearheaded a campaign to lease and later buy a ridgeline hunting ground that locals called Hawk Mountain. In 1934, newly hired game wardens made certain that raptors were no longer hunted for sport, but counted for science. Today, Hawk Mountain Sanctuary attracts hundreds of researchers and volunteers who work to ensure that birds of prey remain a common sight. For Bird Note, I'm Ariana Rimmel. This episode is dedicated to the memory of Nancy Nordhoff, whose legacy of tenacious support for environmental conservation and opportunities for women will last for generations to come.

0: When I was young in first grade, in the first grade classroom, I lost my two front teeth 2 days in a row. I lost my first tooth at math and my second tooth at writing the following day. In math, I was right in the middle of a story problem, and I asked Mrs. Corcoran if I can go to the bathroom. The bathroom that I went to was the one closest to the old music room. The bathroom is right down the hallway. Turn to your right. Can you see it? Where was your closest bathroom? If you are a girl, please stand out of the boys' room. If you are a boy, you can go in. I want to get the tooth out badly, so I tugged and tucked, and I finally got it out. After that, I told all my friends. I lost my second tooth when I was in the middle of my snowman story.
1: I went outside before dinner and made a snowman. My mom called me in, but I thought, and I told my mom that let me make a snowman.
0: I asked Mrs. Wood if I can go to the bathroom.
2: William, go to the bathroom and wash out your mouth.
0: When I went to the bathroom, I was so excited to get that tooth out. When I got there, I looked at the mirror and said, 1, 2, 3, and I yanked my tooth out. After I lost my tooth, I even told some people who were not in my class. I was walking around the lower school saying, I lost my two front teeth 2 days in a row. I put my tooth in a Ziploc bag because Mrs. Wood and Mrs. Washburn didn't give me a little treasure box. I got to write my name twice on the tooth chart. See the chalkboard? Look at the left side. That's where the tooth chart was. After school, I told my mom. She was very excited that I had lost another tooth. That's the story of William who lost his two front teeth 2 days in a row.
3: This is Bird Note. As a kid, artist David Shepherd would sketch all the flora and fauna he saw. His true love was for plants. But when he moved to Hawaii to study botany, he realized
4: Hawaii is special because its main character is birds. Birds were the dominant species in terms of animal life. And so all the plants really co-evolved with the birds. You can see that in just how specific the beaks of different species are to the shapes of the flowers here. And so that became part of my art.
3: David now designs aloha shirts featuring the native plants and wildlife of Hawaii. One design features the i'iwi, a Hawaiian honey creeper.
4: So the i'iwi birds dart from flower to flower to flower very quickly. Well, the Hawaiians saw this and they thought of the metaphor that it was like procreation, the metaphor for the health of the forest, because only in its procreation can it exist.
3: Then, hidden among the trees, David has drawn kahuli, or native land snails.
4: Their existence in the forest is special because if they were around, it was said that the forest would sing. And songs are also a very important element of Hawaiian culture because it's how things are passed on from generation to generation. It's how you communicate what the world is. So these snails are singing, right? And then you have the birds that are a symbolic of procreation. And so the combination is that this is Hawaii. This is the perpetuation of it.
3: See pictures of David's designs at our website, birdnote.org. I'm Mark Bramhill.

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0: This is The Making of a Moral Leader, the story of Chaplain Colonel Shahbaz, the first Muslim full colonel chaplain in the United States Army. Episode 2.
1: It wasn't that I loved the military. It was like, this is the only thing that I could do, right? I didn't have a trade. I didn't have a skill. At that time, I didn't have an education. So when I'm coming up through the ranks, after I straightened myself out to, you know, make E5, make a sergeant, I'm thinking to myself, hey, all that stuff they doing over there, I'm out. I ain't going to no parties. I ain't fussing with no supervisors. This is my last chance.
0: The military is a machine. And for a black Muslim chaplain, that machine has sharp edges. What crucible did they put you through? I know the Army ain't giving away commissions.
1: Sergeant First Class Ritter. He's the guy who actually helped me through the paperwork. I had a bonus for field artillery. I got to wait 3 or 4 years before, you know, I get commissioned. He said, no, it's not true. He said, if you're moving from enlisted to a commissioned officer, they'll let you out of the contract. I said, what? So he helped me with the 4187, sent me to some guy who was working down in, they call it the AG, Adjutant General Officers. This guy also was like a Sergeant First Class. He's walking me through the paperwork. And so I'm saying to myself, my unit don't really like me, so I'm probably not going to get any recommendations. So I don't know if it's still the process, but it got denied at the battalion. It got denied at the brigade, but it had to go through HRC, right? It doesn't matter if it get denied at the battalion or the brigade. They got to send it up to the top. And at the time, they had just gotten their first Muslim chaplain on active duty. His name was Abdul Rashid Muhammad. And so because he got to be on active duty, they were looking for other Muslim chaplains.
0: All right. So you got it in your mind. This is what you want to do. What's next? OCS? You got to get your credentials.
1: Yeah, I got to get commissioned. So we sent in a SF-86 to do a background check. I'm worried about that because I had Article 15. I've been to jail and all that kind of stuff. But what I found out in that process, if you hadn't had a field grade Article 15, which is the next level Article 15, you still can be go to OCS. So I got commissioned as a second lieutenant. And then once you get commissioned as a second lieutenant, you got to go to seminary, right? There's no seminary in the United States at this time for Muslims, right? So, you know, the first Islamic seminary was in Virginia, Leesburg, Virginia. I got commissions as a second lieutenant. And, you know, for chaplains, you got to leave active duty to go get this 3-year degree. And then you come back to active duty. So I went to Virginia, worked nights at Walmart and was going to school during the day. Still had a wife and 2 kids. We had to go to chaplain officer basic school. Within those 3 years, went to chaplain officer basic school and then came back to active duty as a captain.
0: Education wasn't just an advancement. It was protection.
1: Well, most chaplains are coming from off the street. So they're teaching you how to wear the uniform. They're teaching you how to march. They're teaching you how to get up for formation, teaching you how to go on roll march, PT test. It's a basic training for chaplains. They try to teach you how to be a soldier. So I was enlisted, so it was a gentleman's course for me.
0: Yeah.
1: Right? Yeah. So it takes basically 25 years to become a colonel, right? Mm-hmm. 25 years. You still got to go to war college to be eligible for those stars, right? That's almost like winning the lottery. And for the Muslim chaplain, one commander told me, for me to get to war college, which I went, he said it was like winning the lottery 3 times in the same day because it never happened. So you got to go to war college. You got to pass war college. When you get out of war college, you got to work for general officers, right? So I worked for 1-star, 2-star, 3-star, 4-star. And in those jobs, you got to do well to keep going up.
0: What fields do you have graduate degrees in?
1: Higher education administration, because I want to be a college president when I get out. And then I have a doctorate degree in Christianity because all of my soldiers are Christians, right? So I wanted to be educated in what they particularly believe, even though I grew up Christian. I wanted to be, you know, really confident in what I was saying. And so I have a master's degree in higher education administration. I have a master's degree in ethics and philosophy. I have a master's degree in Islamic studies. And then I have a master's degree in social work and community activism.
0: That's fire right there.
1: Thank you.
0: That's fire right there. Oh, we're talking with you in a foxhole. We just go on, going all out into the universe. But again, that builds your understanding of so much of human nature and spirituality. Right. But you academics, yeah, you. I'm so passionate about that myself. Still thinking about going to school again.
1: Yeah.
0: Because there's things I don't feel that confident about. I want some more education. But I found that was a transition for me as well, because most of my academic peers come from a totally different background. Some of them were very anti-military. But I didn't have no conflicts with them, you know, but the respect from being an adjunct to finally getting a doctorate, how that's different, you
1: right.
0: know.
1: Yeah.
0: Didn't know that world existed. But I had to learn the hard way.
1: Right.
0: And I know earning a doctorate ain't no joke.
1: Ain't no joke.
0: You got two of them. But more significantly, you as a force multiplier, you have created others.
1: Yes. 14 to be exact. I lend out the talents that God has given me, and I do it for free.
2: That you get to know one another, whether they're Christian, whether they're Jewish, whether they're pagan, whether they're Sabians, whether they're Zoroastrians, it does not matter. Our obligation is to other human beings. Why is that important? Allah says, who is more wrong than a person who blocks people from the path of God?
0: What is the difference between preaching lay people and teaching theology, etc., in terms of what you allow people to do in terms of, I don't know, services?
1: Yeah, for the Muslims, it's the same as for the folks in the church. You know, you preach on Friday as opposed mm-hmm. to Sunday. And then we have throughout the week, we might have a Quranic study class, like Christians would have a Bible study class. So preaching is one thing on Friday. That's when we, you know, get everybody together and you give them a word for the week. The weekly Quranic study is just teaching people really about their faith in general instead of them trying to figure it out on their own.
0: Most of the work is listening.
2: I think it's imperative to have somebody to listen and not judge them, to be able to have somebody to just say, I see where you're coming from. I have some of the same issues. Your faith is not going to stop me from coming to help you. Your gender is not going to stop me. I don't care what you call yourself.
0: You have a good foundation in pretty much all the major world religions as part of what you do. How much time do you spend just counseling people from all faiths or no faiths at all?
1: That's probably about 99.9% of what I do. Just counseling people, helping them through life's problems, helping intervene between them and the commander. And then I advise the commanders on, you know, what's going on in the world and the region. Like, I'll be going to Malaysia here soon. And so I'll interact with the Muslim people there, the imams or the mullahs, and serve as a bridge for my commander and my unit.
0: You give things context.
1: Yes.
0: You know, and reasons for why people think the way they do.
1: That's correct.
0: And I remember you, I think I heard you mention something about that you could have grown a beard, but you chose not to.
1: That's right.
0: That's like a doable thing, but like one more rock in the way,
3: when you're trying to get up to the top, because it's not important enough. It's a thing, but is it that?
1: It's minuscule when you're looking at big pictures, right? Because traditions are important, right? And so you sitting at the table with 50 other men, and you're in there in your religious regalia with a long beard and a kufi on. Yeah, how many of those folks are going to trust you? It ain't happening, right? And so I think a lot of times we don't look big picture. We look at our individual needs. I'm in rooms now, you know, that I never dreamed of being in because I'm a soldier. You know, I do what other soldiers do. I look like other soldiers look, you know, always got a fresh haircut, always got a starch uniform on, always got a clean face, right? And so soldiers trust soldiers. Even in my times where I was serving in Iraq and they were fighting Muslims, right? You know, it was time for me to do a memorial service. And I was really worried because they could have most easily replaced me. I'm a Muslim and their friends just got killed by Muslims. Mm-hmm. And it was like, absolutely not. Shabazz is our chaplain. He's doing the memorial service. You see what I'm saying? Because they trusted me. Now, had I been walking around base with my beard and my kufi on and my thobe, you know, looking like I wasn't a part of them, that never would have happened.
0: Misconceptions, bias, suspicions. He faced all of it. And he kept showing up.
1: And I remember going to my first duty station as a captain, reach out to shake the commander's hand. He said, hey, he didn't even shake my hand. He said, we got some problems with your religion and how you guys treat women. Have a nice day. And he didn't talk to me for 9 months. So for me, at that time, as I started to develop my leadership philosophy, I said, man, I got to find a way to crack this code because they're not accepting me. And the only way I knew how to do that was to be an exceptional soldier. Right. So when they having physical tests, I'm out there crushing the physical fitness tests. When they're doing anything, I'm looking like a stellar soldier. And so that attracted soldiers to me. Right. And so if you're not cognizant of what's around you, you're going to always fail. And we had somewhere in between 19 Muslim chaplains over the years. And I tell you, you know, 3/4 of them are bowed out. Yeah. They didn't know how to adjust. But you know, that's a big culture shift, right? And so, and it's basically almost an appointed position. So they have to have a level of trust and comfort with their own selves, right? It's because it really has nothing to do with me. I've done the job. I've done all the jobs. So I'm, you know, more qualified. But, you know, you're talking about 250 years of either Protestant or Catholic chaplain. Now you got this guy who happens to be Muslim and he's knocking at the door. Probably a lot of fears for them is like, man, is he going to come in and change something? I can only imagine their particular fears, but that's where I am.
3: So how did you get around the haters doing what you did? Cut you from the group and some many. No one ain't nobody want to play with you no more.
1: Yeah, that's right.
3: Who are your new playmates at this point? I mean, who your boys from the field artillery, are they hanging out with you when you get through OCS? Where are you at with those people?
1: Well, you know, ain't nobody hanging out with your boss. I'm too radioactive. You know, I'm a Muslim chaplain. 9/11 happened. Ain't nobody playing with me. And so what I had to learn to do is play by myself. Right. So everything really is about connection. So even though I was the Muslim chaplain, I'm still playing basketball with the guys. I'm still lifting weights with the guys, you know. And so sometimes you're meeting those guys outside of uniform. They say, oh, brother, cool. You know, we sit down, we talk, we laugh, we play cards. And then the next day they see me in uniform. They're not really even thinking about the chaplain thing.
3: Right.
1: And then the second tier comes by. They see this crescent moon on my uniform. They say, oh, hell, he the Muslim chaplain? And he cool like that? So some of those inroads of connection helped me to make friends. Then there's another layer. So I'm a member of Omega Psi Phi, right?
3: I did you that got, when I was. You just had to take them all. So you definitely got all the black career. We can just put that away. Let's not even break that up.
1: That's right. That gave me an inroad. So you going to fraternity meetings, you know, you going to different events they had. Oh, the Muslim chaplain is frat, right? So that's knocking down all those barriers. And then just being a Q-dog, people are like, oh, he real, right? He authentic. He a Q? Yeah, so, you know, a lot, all those things helped me, which is amazing, man. Like, honestly, when you're talking about being a chaplain, being a Muslim chaplain, how you gonna connect with people, all those things that happened to me, all those things I did in college, like pledging Q, all those things have served me.
3: So the cultural shift from enlisted to officer, what's happening there?
1: Man, I tell you, I've been masterful in navigating that space. And not all on intention, but it became intentional once I understood the chaplain is not like a regular officer. I can go into spaces regular officers can't go. I could go hang out down at the DFAC with all the Omegas, with all the soldiers, with E1 through E8. And they say, man, the chaplain is doing his job. So I've been able to navigate the officer space by just being a chaplain and still kind of staying connected to the community. Regular officers, they got to be in the office and hang out with other officers because you get the fraternization thing. That's not a thing for the chaplain. That's not a thing for the chaplain. So that's how I've navigated that space and became, as you see on the internet, an internet favorite.
4: Chap it up. Chap it up. Gonna be thousands of people who don't believe in you. You shouldn't be one of them. Don't let that go over your head. 0450. I'm not starting. I'm done, son.
1: Woo! Because I'm a chaplain. But I strictly fight for the soldiers. I'm hanging out with soldiers. I'm taking pictures with soldiers. Because soldiers, even though I'm a chaplain, they focus on this bird. I took a picture with Colonel Shabazz. I was talking to Colonel Shabazz. He texted me, Colonel. I've been able to navigate that space because I understood the enlisted side. Ain't no enlisted person just hanging out with colonels.
3: That's right.
1: It ain't happening.
3: He wasn't just an officer. He was a symbol. Race, faith, identity, all of it shaped how he had to move. In episode 3, we explore what Shabazz hopes to leave behind and what his story teaches us about leadership and legacy.
5: And that's it for this mini episode of What's Ray Saying? I'm Tiffany, the one who holds it all together in the background. And our production team for this episode includes Jocelyn Gonzalez of PRX Productions, with music by our very own son, RJ Christian. So how does the source of Black knowledge come to gain this wisdom that he shares? Research, a lot of experience, and some good old-fashioned schooling. 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Until next time, like, share, download, and keep asking your friends, what's Ray saying?
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8: 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I'm Megan Donis. This season, we document Altadena after the fires, following this remarkable community as it recovers and rebuilds. And part of that community were the many animals who went missing during the fires. Reporter Alyssa Martinet follows one woman who returned to her home in Altadena to spearhead efforts to rescue beloved pets and reunite them with their families.
9: Billy cat! Billy cat! Billy cat!
7: It's February 2025, a month after the Eaton Fire burned through Altadena, and Jamie Rosier is standing in the wreckage of a burnt home, calling out for a lost cat. As the fire raced towards town, the owner couldn't get her cat out from under the bed in time. She had to leave.
9: I'm trying right now to see if I can even identify, you know, what might look like a bed. Because that's where she said he was when she evacuated. And she said it would be a miracle if he survived. And she's been convinced that he's dead. I'm not going to let her think that at this point. I don't want her to give up.
7: Choppers fly overhead. Nearly every structure is utterly flattened. All that's left standing in most of the houses are the brick chimneys.
9: If he ran out, he could be anywhere. Yeah. But if he stayed there, his body might be right there. I don't know. But I still call out and talk to them and, you know, make kitty sounds and kissy sounds and all the things. I'll shake treat bags sometimes and I'll pour the kibble.
7: Jamie has worked with animals her whole life. She has her own business as a dog trainer and behavior consultant. She's also worked in animal disaster relief all over the U.S. Her first was Hurricane Katrina in 2005, where she helped rescue animals in the disaster zone.
10: I did not know at that time that there was that realm at all. I had no idea. But, you know, because of my love for animals and my work with animals, my whole career, I was just called to go.
7: 4 years later, Jamie helped animals evacuate from the LA station fires. Then she worked on the 2023 fires in Maui, where she and her husband later moved.
10: And then I was actually working on Hurricane Helene remotely when this disaster hit. So I went straight from Hurricane Helene to the Eden Fire disaster.
7: This is the fifth disaster she's worked on, and it's the most personal. Jamie grew up in Altadena.
11: Hallie, folks here are entering 24 hours of hell in Altadena. We have the smoke behind me. We have smoke on the other side. We are essentially encircled and enshrouded by this Eaton Fire, which was 400 acres, now nearly 10,000 acres. That gives you a glimpse at how quickly it's moved. We were just about a half
10: mile. My phone started ringing off the hook like crazy, and it hasn't stopped, and we're a month in.
11: It is utter heartbreak in every direction you look. It's fire crews having to give up the firefight because they don't have any water, and that is why.
10: Because I was so far away and feeling so helpless, knowing my community was burning up and being deeply affected, I started gathering resources for my loved ones and neighbors and everyone, and also for their animals. It's because I've got hundreds of clients up in Altadena, pet-based clients, over the past almost 30 years. And I started seeing missing people posts, missing pets, all of that, and I started logging all that data as well and trying to play matchmaker. I was working almost around the clock, tirelessly answering calls, texts, Facebook messages, Instagram messages, whatever. Like, it was just nonstop. Because I have worked on 4 other disasters, I know where this typically goes, and, you know, we've got to get resources to people as quick as we can so that they can make it through.
7: Soon, Jamie realized she had to be on the ground in Altadena. After she landed in LA, the first thing she did was head to the burn zone.
10: Seeing all the properties that I used to live in that were burned down. The house that where I like first lived with my husband, for example, like I stood in that driveway and just crying, you know, like I just melted down because I have so many great memories there.
7: Jamie spent most of her adult life, over 20 years, living and working in Altadena.
10: My parents were divorced and my mom was in Pasadena and my dad was in Altadena. And I always gravitated towards Altadena because of the big trees and the nature, being up against the mountains there. I mean, I was, you know, roller skating and riding my bike up Christmas Tree Lane and cruising all over town. I grew up with a mixed family. At my mom's house, I had a half-brother and full brother there. And then growing up at my dad's, I had 4 foster brothers. 2 were white, 2 were black. But having my foster brothers, you know, in that community and was so much more comfortable because it was such a diverse place. You know, we'd go to other cities and heads would turn and people would look at us funny, but Altadena was very different.
7: It's also where her love of animals began. In college, Jamie started helping trap stray cats, the beginning of her nearly 30-year career with animals. Everything from working as a vet tech to teaching dogs to swim.
10: I grew up with lots of animals. Mom's house, we had 17 cats. So I'm a crazy cat lady. We had reptiles, you know, I had rabbits, dogs at my dad's house. You know, I'd rescue birds. I mean, it's been a lifelong journey. I don't remember life without having an animal, really. Then when I went off to college, I got into a cat rescue, and that turned into collecting 13 cats.
7: The animal rescue work is all volunteer, but people always step up to help make it possible.
10: For every disaster, I've always been, like, you know, basically sponsored. Like, I've said to someone, hey, I really want to go. You know, I'm thinking about this, and somebody says, hey, I'll get you the flyer miles. It's been amazing. Every single disaster that I've done has been that way.
7: A month after the fire, Jamie was on the ground in Altadena in her rented minivan. It's filled to the brim with supplies, bags of cat food, jugs of water, bowls, crates, and flashlights.
12: Your car is so decked out. I'm impressed. For being a rent, I know, but you've got everything you need in here.
10: I've never driven a little minivan. I guess this is the soccer mom life that I never knew about. No, it does.
12: You have everything.
10: It's loaded up. Yeah, I'm ready for it.
7: As prepared as she is for the rescue work, her hometown looks completely different. And sometimes she loses her way.
10: You know, like, I mean, I know this town like the back of my hand. Like, I can just drive to the people's houses. I don't know the streets necessarily or the number. Or at least I didn't need it before now, because it's hard to recognize. Like, I just had to map this, which is, like, wild to think that that's the case, you know?
7: Jamie drives through the burn zone most afternoons, setting out food and water and looking for pets. She's helped coordinate more than 80 volunteers. Some of them connect missing pets and owners online. Others put out food, monitor cameras for pet sightings, and set up traps. She pours food and water into bowls and places them on a brick patio that used to be the entrance to a house.
10: You know, if you're in survival, right, you're going to search for sustenance. And if they can find it in the beginning stages like this, then we can keep them alive. And if they can't, then sadly they perish.
7: Being right up against the San Gabriel Mountains, Altadena is known for its wildlife. But after the fire, it was a different scene.
10: I wish I could say that I've seen a lot of animals, but the truth is I've actually only seen one deer doing my route. And it's really surreal, you know, like, I mean, I'm used to seeing like the squirrels bopping around on the street and the birds flying and, you know, dogs barking. And I'm used to seeing and hearing all that stuff. And, you know, it's disappointing in a way. It's heartbreaking, you know? But I know that, what I'm doing is super important and can save lives. And I just have to keep that in mind, that it's not about like seeing them right now. It's just making sure that there's food and water so that if they are hiding somewhere, you know, 'cause they're still going through trauma, that they can live, they can sustain themselves. You know, there's sort of this, like, I want to say, like, sexy part of rescue that, like, oh, I got this fire cat and I trapped him and look at me.
7: That part of rescue wasn't happening much in these early stages, but Jamie reminds herself that's okay.
10: Keeping them alive by feeding them is really, truly, like, the most important thing that we can do in the beginning stages of a disaster.
7: By late February, now 6 weeks after the fire, Jamie defines success in the little things. Things only an animal rescuer would notice.
10: This property that we're approaching belongs to a dear friend of mine I've known for probably 25 years, and she has not been backed. She had two cats that she couldn't get them into carriers as she was trying to evacuate, and she was running from the flames herself. So she thinks that they're dead, and I'm again trying to get her to keep the hope alive. And so I just keep coming every day to feed, you know, add food and water.
7: We walk up to the bowls, and Jamie notices some of the food has been touched.
10: Yeah, so this is actually really exciting discovery, I have to say. Now I don't know who's eating here, but half of the food bowl is gone, and all of the water bowl is gone. So that's very encouraging to see that kind of activity.
7: Wildlife, like raccoons and coyotes, could also be eating here. That's why the next step is setting up a wildlife camera.
10: Probably in the next day or two, I'll have one of the crew like put a camera out to see what we got going on. And if we have a sighting of either of her cats, we'll actually try to trap them and get the cat back to her mama or their mama.
7: Back in the van, Jamie pulls up a spreadsheet on her phone. This spreadsheet is essential to the disaster effort. It's her way of making sure no animal is left behind.
10: You know, I just have their name. Oh yeah, it is Monkey.
13: Oh, you're right. And it has the they look like?
10: It has their description and special tabby markings. She's a short-haired dilute tortie, and he's a short-haired brown tabby. And then I also have the status of the pet. So far, we have not found either of them.
7: By early March, after weeks of boots-on-the-ground work, it's time for Jamie to return to her life in Hawaii. She'll keep working on the online side, and other animal rescuers will carry on the work in Altadena. Jamie and her husband plan to be on Maui for at least another 4 years.
10: After that, I don't quite know. Part of me dreamt about coming back to Altadena, and sorry. That's the part that's hard for me, but I don't know what it's going to be like or what's going to happen. It's going to be totally different. And a lot of people have moved away already. They're scattered all over multiple states. Our community's been shattered, you know? So it's, I mean, people are sticking together and trying to help each other. That's the beautiful part. Being here, I'm seeing that. And I'm also seeing the terror, the heartache, and the

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1: Absolutely. And the best thing about those is that they help keep the hope alive for everybody. We're 3 months in, and I know for people who've lost everything, it's a lifetime already, right? Okay. It feels like that every day.
2: Months after a disaster, while the news cycle moves on, Jamie's work doesn't stop.
1: It's worth it. I love it. I'm passionate about it. So to me, I can't help but want to do it every breathing moment, you know? Like, it's just like when something happens and you go because you get that calling, you know? And that's what it is for me. It's a calling. Like, I could fight it if I want to. But what is that going to do me, you know?
2: Jamie will keep helping Altadena for 6 months, a year, or more, however long it takes.
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0: foghorns are interesting things, really, in phenomena, in that they aren't saying, come here. They're saying, I care about you, and go away.
1: Now, watch this young woman who met her true love.
0: You're going to crash upon the rocks. You're going in on shoals. You're going somewhere where you're likely to fall into harm.
2: Like, on the subject of love, I'm just sick of thinking about it. Doesn't make any sense to me. And, yeah, I just really don't want to talk about it. Like, really, really don't want to talk about it. Just the idea of two people being in love. I don't know. Maybe it's just not meant for everyone.
3: When I was in my early 20s, I thought if two people loved each other, that was all you needed in life. But you can love each other, and it can be not good and not right and not working and just not possible.
1: Now, Lust was a young woman who met her true love, and he loved her as much as she loved him. But it happened that he was a fisherman, and he was lost at sea, and she was heartbroken.
4: He was my first kiss, my first lover, my first everything.
0: Foghorn noises are low-frequency noises. And so you get that low moan, and you can feel that shiver if you're close enough to it. Your body picks up those vibrations, right? So it's not only a hearing, you know, it can be a feeling kind of situation as well.
4: The fact that we worked together and that he was in a relationship, just I didn't admit to myself that maybe I actually did have feelings for him. And then I found out that he was

0: separating. He was leaving his relationship. And that was the first time that I knew, oh my God, I want to be with him. I very much want to be with him. And I told him. There was a gathering at his house, and he was busy. He was preparing the food, he was hosting people, getting people's drinks. And I was cutting myself short, saying, you know, I know you're busy, like I realize that you have all these things to tend to. And he just said, I have all the time in the world. There were a few months of a kind of, okay, maybe we're going to be together, maybe these feelings are actually going to amount to a kind of romantic relationship. But it was never straightforward. It was always, maybe this is not a good idea, maybe this is not a good time.
1: When the foghorn sounds, it's in a time when you're of limited visibility, and it is of a situation where you're heading into danger.
0: Then he sends me a message saying that he's going to try to return to his family and try to make things work, and that he was sorry, he couldn't have been stronger.
1: Right, and so there you are groping, and you're in this darkness, and this thing is pushing you away, and it's doing it in a funny kind of way, because it says, I want you to be safe. So leave me alone. Go away from me.
0: I don't even know how I reacted at the time. I may be a bit in disbelief.
1: It is saying, here I am and here be danger for you.
2: Sometimes I wish I could just have grown up in some tiny little friggin' town, and you date the only girl that's in town that isn't your cousin, and it just works out because you're too busy doing work to worry about how their friggin' love life is going. You know what I mean? Sometimes I wish it was a little simpler like that.
0: To me, it's so simple. You want to spend all your time with someone, you want to talk to someone, you talk to someone, they understand you more than anyone else, you be with them.
2: Why does love have to make you feel like shit all the time? Sick of being bullied by it. And you gotta be tough, and I'm not tough with matters like this, that's for sure. So that's why I'm just not really gonna give it up for love at the moment, because it's sometimes it seems like a lot more friggin' trouble than it's worth.
1: You're out there in a storm-tossed night. You know, if the wind was blowing on shore and you were in a sailing boat, boy, you didn't have a heck of a lot of ability to stay away from those shoals and the likes.
0: I would wake up furious, like for months. I would just wake up absolutely enraged. Sometimes I would just wake up and throw my alarm clock across the room.
1: People are like that, right? I'm bad news for you, you know, get away, don't come near this, I'm only going to mess up your life.
0: And then, got to a point where I didn't think about him every day. It kind of just became quiet or numb.
2: For me, at least, like a life without, at least a good try at some true love, and not true love with one person for a sustained period of time, not some kooky shit where you find true love with a whole bunch of different soulmates and energies, and that's someone else can do that, but the type of true love that I'm talking about, a life without that in it, or at least a good shot at it, I think to me would feel like a a wasted life.
1: I remembered a night off of St. Pierre. And we were on a schooner, an open deck schooner. And the only two people on watch were myself and somebody else. You're out there in a dead fog, you know, calm, can't move because there's no wind in your sails. And then you end up with the blackness and just the sound, right? Just...

0: But a whale came up and sat beside us for a couple of hours, just blowing. You know, just sat with us and we bobbed and held position, just waiting for morning to come and some light so we could see how to get ourselves into St. Pierre. And you can't see literally a hand in front of your face.
1: Time has to pass. That's all. That's all. Who am I by myself? Don't know. Can't remember. It's been a long time, so I've been sort of floating around.
2: Like a reason to get up in the morning, a reason to have lived your life, to say that you've been here. That's what it's all about.
0: All you could do was just sit there for hour after hour and just listen to the whale blowing.
1: Even if it's a kind of absurd thing to do to so many years later, to say, you know, for the first time, I have a sense of freedom in my feelings for him. I was always in conflict with them. Like, I can't actually have feelings for him because we're not together. It's just, I do. I can't control who I love. It just felt like this person that I had to somehow exorcise, like a demon. And now I feel like I can just love him. I can love him where he is. I can love him and be with someone else.
3: Now, what's with a young woman?
1: I'm just going to live with that feeling. And I think that that's a feeling that there's life in.
4: Here Be Danger was produced by Annie McEwen and edited as part of PRX's Second Ear program. 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
5: I'm Kurt Anderson. There's a singer-songwriter named Alejandro Escovedo who has earned a reputation over a couple of decades for epic live performances as well as his voracious rock and roll lifestyle. He put all that behind him after he collapsed following a show in Arizona in 2003. He was rushed to the hospital where he nearly died from complications of hepatitis C. Escovedo told us about the gift that got him singing again.
6: Just before I was about to go on stage, I started to vomit blood quite heavily. Still went on, did the show. Afterwards, I was rushed to the emergency room and I was admitted for internal bleeding in three different places. I had varices in the esophagus, I had advanced cirrhosis of the liver, and tumors in my abdomen that were all bleeding at the same time as a result of hepatitis C.

right after the endoscopy, after all this, I was like in the second or third day of my visit to the hospital. My wife was about to leave. It was at night. She has a baby in one hand, and I start to vomit blood again. She goes, I need to go get help. And the only person she can find is this nurse that's about to come on his shift. And he rushes in there, looks at my charts, and he goes, and this is the last thing I remember, if we don't do something now, we're going to lose him. And I really faded out. I left my body. I left my body, and I went somewhere else. I

the light. I left the hospital, and that began our slow journey into kind of healing, finding a way to heal this. And so we came back to Austin and found all these rock and roll doctors that exist here in Austin. And, you know, they all were kind of going, oh, we can get you back on the road in 4 months, you know, 3 months. And I said, that's the last thing I want. I could care less about songs, about guitars, about stage, about, you know, any of that, records. I go, I just want to really just watch my kids grow up. You know, that's what I want.

So in the midst of all this, Heinz is telling me, my manager, Heinz Geisler, is telling me that he's trying to get this tribute album together, right? And he plays me this CD, and it's John Cale doing She Doesn't Live Here Anymore, one of my songs. And it was just so intense, that version, and it was so beautiful.

0: would sit there and I'd just cry.
1: It's kind of like I felt for the first time what it must have been like to hear my music.
0: I remember going to see shows, Mata Hoople, Velvet Underground, where it would change my life. And I see that happening at our shows too. People have told me this.
1: So for the first time, I kind of got that rush too about my own music. And I think it was that that somehow started to grow inside me. It meant that if they cared that much, I should care that much too. You know, it just gave me strength. And then my father passed away. I was not prepared. Having had those songs, my father's death, that's what made me want to get up and start playing.

0: Don't let her go.
1: If you don't learn from these things, you become bitter or you become resentful. And that just adds to the cycle of suffering, you know? And I'm trying to break out of that cycle of suffering as best I can. And as an artist or as a writer, you're always trying to shape something beautiful out of real disparate elements, you know? One may be this crushing blow that comes to you from whatever reason. I try to kind of wrap it in something that's really gorgeous, the strings. And I love the beauty in all those things. There is beauty in sadness, you know? But I don't want to be sad all the time.
0: Hold her close now. Don't let her go now.
2: Alejandro Escovedo's recent album, produced by John Cale, is called The Boxing Mirror. And the album Por Vida is the tribute album that his friends made. Michael May produced our story.

0: Pow wow wow, rock and roll pow wow, rock rock, rock and roll pow wow, rock rock rock rock rock rock, rock and roll pow wow, rock and roll wow wow, rock and roll pow wow, yeah, rock rock roll, rock and roll pow wow, rock and roll pow wow, rock and roll pow wow, yeah.
1: Welcome to Dime Stories, 3 minute stories, some fact, some fiction, all read by the authors. 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I'm Amy Wallen, and today's dime story is Trout Stream Families by Scott Carrier.
2: The sun is going down, and three families are camped beside a trout stream in southern Utah. The women are talking to each other by the picnic table. The men are watching the children play in the water. Two of the women are sisters. One has just had an affair with a man in Los Angeles. On the phone, she swore to her sister that she would tell her husband and insist on a divorce. But now, she's thinking she will not say anything ever about the affair and maybe wait a while on the divorce. Her sister is swaying back and forth with a baby in her arms. This morning, the baby stuck her right hand in a cup of hot coffee and cried for hours. Now she's asleep, but her fingers have big, balloon-like blisters that will break and heal slowly, leaving long, white scars. The third woman is 2 days pregnant and thinking about taking a nap. Of the men, one is trying to decide when would be the best time to drive into town and call his broker. One is thinking about running up the mountain to smoke a joint and watch the sun go down. The other is looking at the water, wondering if the fish might like a grasshopper. The children are playing and fighting over a toy sailboat. The three-year-old boy is soaking wet and nearly out of his mind with possibilities. The five-year-old girl is standing on the bank, making up rules and shouting out orders and dropping lettuce and cheese from her sandwich. There are little birds in the trees and big birds on the rock walls of the canyon, red rock walls in the shadow of the afternoon sun. A dirt road comes around and down and crosses over the stream, and in the pool below the road, a pale snake slides silently into the water and swims to the other side, holding something rather large in its mouth. There are three cars, all white, and there's an Indian, or rather the ghost of an Indian who lived and died in this spot, sitting cross-legged on the hood of the station wagon. This is the beginning of a story. The story is about how the husband realizes his wife has been unfaithful, and it's about how the Indian died, and what the snake had in its mouth, and how the two-day-old life inside the mother grows and is born, and becomes a beautiful young woman who paints the poems of Rilke on the desert blacktop highway. The sun is going down, and three families are camped beside a trout stream in southern Utah. This is the beginning of a story, but there isn't enough time to tell it.
1: That was Scott Carrier with Trout Stream Families. Scott is the author of the collection of nonfiction essays, Running After Antelope. More of Scott's work can be heard on the website, hearingvoices.com. 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
1: Which DNA from one organism is placed in another. Here's archival tape of the actual Vellucci speaking at the 1976 hearing.
2: I have made references to Frankenstein over the past week, and some people think this is all a big joke. That was my way of describing what happens when genes are put together in a new way.
1: What followed was an unusual public process, one that experts say shaped the future of genetic research and the city's role in developing it. Luis Campos is a science historian at Rice University.
3: The story is about the dawn of genetic engineering.
1: At the time, Harvard was looking for the city's permission to build a new lab to do this kind of research. And Campos says the theatrical mayor saw an opportunity.
3: One of the things that Vellucci was very kind of aware of in representing his constituency was making sure that the ordinary Cantabrigian, the working class folks that he represented, were being taken care of in city politics, and not simply that Harvard and MIT could kind of do whatever they wanted.
1: Ultimately, the city council decided to pull a classic move of elected bodies. They assigned a committee to research the issue.
3: And in this case, you make a committee of citizens who are going to represent a number of views. And so over the space of the next half year, really, they worked their way through it.
1: One of the city councilors at the hearing who decided to send the issue to committee was David Clem.
4: In a way, it took the issue away from Al Vellucci grandstanding or individual councilors grandstanding and neutralized it by slowing things down, having a process.
1: The committee spent months speaking with scientists before recommending Cambridge allow the research to move forward, following new federal NIH guidelines, as well as a few additional guardrails. And the Cambridge City Council accepted those recommendations.
4: At the end of the day, all we did was make it impossible to do germ warfare research at a P4 level lab, and that NIH standards that were promulgated for NIH-funded research were the same standards that anybody using private funding, non-NIH funding, had to use.
1: Mayor Vellucci's attack on the research basically backfired. Scientists say it's because of this hearing 50 years ago that Cambridge became a global center for biotechnology. One person who scored big because of that was that city councilor, David Clem. He'd go on to become one of the main real estate developers repurposing old industrial buildings to house the biotech boom in Kendall Square.
4: That became, as my real estate career demonstrated, that became the reason Cambridge became the go-to place, because the rules were established.
5: If these hearings hadn't happened, the whole course of the development of New England and science in general in the area of biotechnology would be different.
1: That's Philip Sharp, who'd been teaching at MIT for just a few years when he sat in the audience of the Cambridge City Council chambers that day 50 years ago. Sharp went on to win a Nobel Prize for his research using recombinant DNA.
5: We have cures for disease now that we couldn't have dreamed about without this technology and without this whole biotechnology development.
1: He says the public process made Cambridge the perfect place to locate the company he co-founded, the biotech giant Biogen.
5: These guidelines were in place, they were settled, and the city said, as long as you adhere to the same guidelines as the universities, you can do this research. And that took away a lot of uncertainty.
1: Among the people calling for regulations on the research was an MIT scientist, heard here on that archival tape.
6: My name is Jonathan King. I live at 5 Gordon Place in Cambridge, behind the Stop and Shop.
1: King testified about his fears that genetically altered infectious organisms could escape the lab.
7: If you have a committee of people charged with protecting us from the danger, and
1: genetically altered infectious organisms could escape the lab.
7: If you have a committee of people charged with protecting us from the danger, and these people are willing to get up in public and say there's absolutely no danger, there's nothing to worry about, the facilities are super safe, the bugs won't make you sick, well, that is the last person that I am willing to trust in terms of my health and my danger.
1: Today, King is still critical of the safety claims of the other scientists who testified. He says they were invested in the research and didn't want regulations to stand in the way of them making a ton of money. But he says in the end, the hearing led to meaningful regulations.
8: I would have liked it to be stronger, but the fact of the matter is that those regulations were a step forward

0: in terms of public health and safety and occupational health and safety. And certainly they didn't stop our colleagues from becoming millionaires and billionaires and an enormous industry developing.
1: Jonathan King, MIT Cambridge, in opposition. Come forward, please.
2: Back now in 2026, King is among those featured as characters in the new theatrical performance of the hearing being staged in the actual Cambridge City Council chambers.
3: It was said that there is no chance of escape. This is patently false. In fact,
0: you know, I've never been the subject of an actor in this one. It's very, very odd.
2: Science historian Luis Campos was involved in creating the play, along with the MIT Museum and Central Square Theater. And he says its themes still resonate.
4: Even though we're talking about recombinant DNA from 50 years ago, people might have AI going through their heads. People might have the pandemic going through their heads. There might be other things that they're resonating with. And I think that's the power of art.
2: As new technology emerges, he says, the question of how to make sure it's done in a way that's responsible to the public is as relevant now as ever. Craig Limolt, GBH News.
5: The final performances of the play, called No Recombination Without Representation, are this Sunday at Cambridge City Hall. This story was edited by Jennifer Moore. 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
8: And the Boston Speakers Series, announcing its upcoming season at Symphony Hall for 7 evenings featuring Pete Buttigieg, former UK Prime Minister Boris Johnson, financial journalist Andrew Ross Sorkin, and former NASA head Charles Bolden. bostonspeakers.org.
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10: Live from NPR News in Washington, I'm Dave Mattingly. President Trump says he signed the deal to end the war with Iran. He did so yesterday at Versailles while dining with French President Emmanuel Macron. That followed the G7 summit in the French Alps. Pakistan's prime minister says Iran's president has also signed the memorandum of understanding. The Senate postponed yesterday's confirmation hearing for President Trump's pick to be permanent director of national intelligence after the president stepped in. Here's NPR's Eric McDaniel.
11: President Trump has two demands on Senate Republicans. First, he'll hold back Jay Clayton, his permanent pick as director of national intelligence, until Clayton's replacement as a federal prosecutor gets confirmed by the Senate. That leaves the very controversial Bill Pulte in the job as acting DNI. Second, Trump says he'll block renewal of a key spy law until Senate Republicans pass his election security bill, the Save America Act. They've tried twice and failed twice because the election bill doesn't have enough support to become law. It's unusual for the president to block the confirmation of his own cabinet nominee and the surveillance tool the government says is responsible for 60% of the material in the president's daily intelligence briefing. Eric McDaniel, NPR News, Washington.
10: Australia's Qantas Airways says it will begin nonstop service from Sydney to London next year, marking the world's longest direct flight at 22 hours. This is NPR News from Washington.
5: Good morning from the GBH newsroom in Boston. I'm Tori Bedford. Massachusetts is one step closer to setting new rules for what the state's high schoolers must know and do before they can graduate. GBH's Katie Lannon has more on the new recommendations.
12: 2 years ago, voters passed a law scrapping the MCAS graduation requirement. Since then, education leaders have been trying to come up with a framework for how students can show they're ready to graduate in lieu of the standardized test. Top Healy administration officials are recommending that graduates take new exams in certain subjects, complete a capstone project, and learn about financial and digital literacy. Max Page is president of the Massachusetts Teachers Association. He says all of that will take time and money to implement.
13: There is a little bit of frustration that we're putting forward these graduation requirements that require new funds where we're already laying off educators because we don't have enough funds at the moment.
12: Beacon Hill lawmakers would need to craft legislation that's then signed by Governor Healy for the recommendations to take effect. Katie Lannon, GBH News.
5: Families are pushing Beacon Hill leaders to keep a state hospital for kids with special needs up and running. A legislative commission on the future of the Pappas Rehabilitation Hospital for Children heard testimony yesterday. Last year, the state took steps toward closing the Canton Hospital, but paused amid a major backlash. Since then, fears of a future closure have persisted for some families that rely on PAPUS. Nicole Friel has a daughter at the facility. She says staff have shown a level of care that's made a huge difference in her life.
14: Small things like this engineering department being able to create a stable chair so she doesn't rock herself over has made a big difference. Her little fingers used to get caught up in the wheels of her wheelchair, and they put guards on the wheelchair.
5: The commission will issue a report with its findings before any decision on the hospital's future is made. And another team with a huge following in Massachusetts played its first match of this World Cup last night. Ghana faced off against Panama in Toronto and won the match 1-0 thanks to a dramatic last-minute goal. In Worcester, Ghanaian fans erupted in pandemonium. That's at Noemesco International Bar and Lounge. One fan, Robert Adu, says the World Cup is lifting everyone's spirits.
15: The World Cup has brought all that euphoria, you know, everybody being so happy, not even Ghanaians, but other countries, you can see that the euphoria is everywhere.
5: Worcester has one of the largest concentrations of Ghanaians in the country. Fans will have a chance to see Ghana's national team closer to home when they face England on Tuesday in Foxborough. Right now, it's 63 degrees in Boston. I'm Tori Bedford. This is GBH.
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17: 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I'm Steve Inskeep in Washington, D.C.
18: And I'm A. Martinez in Los Angeles, California. Americans continue to not feel great about the economy or about President Trump's leadership.
17: And the latest NPR PBS News Marist poll released this morning adds more data points to that discussion.
18: NPR political reporter Stephen Fowler has been reviewing the results. Okay, Stephen, so I'm going to take a guess and say, like many things in politics, Democrats don't like how things are going. Republicans pretty much like how things are going, and independents are somewhere in the middle. So how'd I do?

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1: People are feeling about the economy.
2: It's even worse for Trump and, by extension, Republicans in Congress that are on the ballot this November. Only a third of Americans say they approve of how the president is handling the economy. That's lower than the lowest marks that folks gave former President Joe Biden, who, as you may remember, presided over an economy people did not feel great about. When specifically asked about the economy, only 34% of white Americans without a college degree say they approve of Trump's handling, down from about half in April 2025. And even though gas prices have dropped about 40 cents from this time a month ago, according to AAA, the cost of filling up continues to put a strain on budgets, people say.
3: Yeah, so there's a big picture displeasure with President Trump's performance and unhappiness with the economy overall. Answering those things are one thing. What about real world impacts of all this?
2: There are many economic factors working against Republicans this year, including the gas prices, high inflation, tariff policies, the war in Iran, although this survey was done before the latest memorandum of understanding that, as I understand, may or may not end things. In this month's survey, people were asked about summer plans and if costs had any bearing on things. Two-thirds responded yes. Another interesting question to me asked if folks planned on taking a summer vacation, and if not, why? About half of those who said no cited cost as a top factor.
3: Still plenty of time, though, before November and the general election. What does this data tell you about what's to come?
2: Well, it's obviously much too soon to tell, especially when there are still primary elections going on. But this sort of persistent pessimism about the economy that dates back to the Biden administration and is especially acute among independents sets up the following situation that strategists from both parties say could play out, where in key races, people who at one point supported Trump switch back to Democrats who offer solutions to rising prices, and some of the most loyal Trump base opt to stay home.
3: All right, that's NPR's Stephen Fowler. Stephen, thanks.
2: Thank you.
4: Former presidents, A-list performers, and others are gathering on Chicago's South Side today to attend the dedication of the Obama Presidential Center. Presiding over all of it, of course, will be former President Obama and former First Lady Michelle Obama. Also in the crowd will be NPR's Don Gagne, who has covered Obama since his first campaign for president. He's on the line now from Chicago. Don, good morning.
5: Hey, good morning.
4: Okay, I did get a chance, last year to run. I went running in Chicago and went by the center under construction. What's it like now that it's done?
5: Okay, so it's dominated the grounds by this main building. It's 225 foot tall. It's an obelisk-like tower. People are already calling it the Obama-lisk.
4: Okay.
5: Didn't see that coming, did you?
4: No.
5: That's the museum. And inside, it tells the story of Obama's political rise. But along the way, it also cites foundational events from U.S. history, slavery, the Declaration of Independence, the suffrage movement, civil rights. All things that kind of helped create a path for the election of the first African-American president. Just as significant to the design, though, is what's outside. It's surrounded by park space. It's accessible to the whole community. There are gardens. There's an NBA regulation basketball court, of course, and outdoor gathering spaces, including a plaza named after the late congressman and civil rights leader John Lewis.
4: Sounds like a museum and a recreation center, but not formally a library, right?
5: Exactly. And here's the logic. Because the Obama White House existed in the digital era, presidential documents and records either originated in or are being converted to digital, and they're available online. So this center doesn't need to be that massive storage facility. And not only are the records not here, there will be no National Archives staff or official presence on site here. I should say, Steve, though, that separately there is a branch of the Chicago Public Library on the grounds, and it is an important piece of all this, but again, it's not a presidential library.
4: You know, former presidents are showing up for this event. I just saw on CNN, three of them, images of three of them who will be there, but President Trump will not be there. Why not?
5: He wasn't invited. Full stop, which shouldn't shock anyone, right? He continues to verbally attack President Obama and even recently has accused Obama of treason, among other things. Valerie Jarrett was a White House advisor to Obama, and she is currently the CEO of the Obama Foundation, the organization that oversees the center. Here's how she addresses Trump's absence.
6: I can tell you that this is a celebration for those who helped get President Obama where he is, and this is a gift to them. And so the people who

0: who will be here are the people who've been helpful along the way.
1: So those who've been helpful along the way. There will, as you said, be former presidents here, Bill Clinton, George W. Bush, and Joe Biden, a bipartisan group, if an incomplete set.
2: Interesting that George W. Bush is there. I suppose you would not assume that is someone who helped Obama along the way, but Bush actually did a very dignified transition to Barack Obama once upon a time.
1: And the two of them have forged a real friendship, including a friendship between Bush and former First Lady Michelle Obama.
2: What message can you expect to hear from the President Obama today?
1: I won't anticipate his words. This is a speech that will get a lot of attention because of the event and because of the times we live in. But look for him to talk about the work continuing and the need for that to be the work of a community. Again, he started as a community organizer. The center still speaks to that. So I'd expect to hear themes like that.
2: Don, thanks so much. Great to hear from you.
1: It's a pleasure.
2: NPR's Don Gagne.
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4: I'm Marjorie Egan. Tune in today. We'll speak with political commentator Chuck Todd, former Massachusetts Secretary of Public Safety Andrea Cabral, and the Boston Globe's Meredith Goldstein. That's today, starting at 11, BPR 89.7 GPH.
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7: Good morning from the GBH Newsroom. I'm Tori Bedford with Morning Edition. It's still a little bit rainy outside our Brighton studio. Meteorologist Dave Epstein has our full forecast.
8: We have mostly cloudy skies for today. A little bit of sunshine, just a chance for a little shower this afternoon or evening. Temperatures in the mid to upper 70s. It's a little muggy out there. Tonight, we clear out down into the 60s. We need rain, and most of us are going to miss it. Tomorrow, sunshine 80 to 85. Saturday, sunshine around 80. Sunday, sunshine around 80. What a great stretch of weather. For GBH News, I'm Dave Epstein.
7: A group of roughly 60 state lawmakers is pushing the Federal Small Business Administration to overturn a policy they say has harmed immigrants. The policy stops anyone who isn't a U.S. citizen from getting federal loans for entrepreneurs. State Senator Adam Gomez and State Rep Andy Vargas are leading the effort. Vargas says immigrant business owners looking to expand and hire are already feeling the impact.
9: So many small businesses are struggling to get by, and in particular residents that are doing everything the right way and pursuing the American dream, now being shut off by a source of capital that's really important for our small businesses here.
7: The Small Business Administration did not immediately respond to a request for comment. Coming up on the Marketplace Morning Report, a new electric truck from automaker Slate is gaining traction for its affordability. But in many states, like Wyoming, EV charging station access is still limited. And in the news at 7, a second student has come forward and accused Brockton Mayor Moses Rodriguez of inappropriate conduct. More news just ahead on GBH's Morning Edition.
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0: It's Morning Edition from NPR News. I'm Steve Inskeep.
1: And Amé Martinez. France defeated Senegal in its first World Cup match on Tuesday, 3-1. Les Bleus, as they are known, are one of the favorites to win the tournament. France reached 4 out of the last 7 World Cup finals and won 2 of them, most recently in 2018. There are also more French players in this year's tournament, nearly 100, than players of any other nationality. NPR's Eleanor Beardsley tells us how that came to be.
2: This sports club on the eastern edge of Paris is teeming on a recent Wednesday afternoon as players big and little dash across the field. Paris-based journalist Simon Cooper writes on soccer. His latest book is World Cup Fever, A Footballing Journey in 9 Tournaments. He says Western Europe plays the best soccer right now.
3: The Western European countries play the fastest soccer. It's collective, it's one touch. And probably the best place in Western Europe is the largest city of Western Europe, Paris. The French are just very good at producing soccer talent.
2: Cooper says it starts with getting millions of 6-year-olds out on the field because the only way to know who's going to be good is to let everybody play from a very young age. That's clearly being done here as tiny boys and girls excitedly kick the ball, pouring their hearts into their game. One coach, screaming from the sidelines, doesn't miss a thing. His gaze follows every darting youngster. Coach Baiji Conte is so demanding, you'd think he was instructing teenagers, not 8-year-olds.
4: Je pense que plus on démarre tôt et entre guillemets plus on a cette rigueur et mieux c'est.
2: The younger you start, the better it is, he says. You've got to do things fully and install a certain rigor from the beginning. 23-year-old Conte started playing here at the age of 5. Now he's one of the principal coaches. He says a lot of the youngsters dream of being stars, and a few might make it.
4: Il y en a qui ont du talent, oui, certes. Après, avoir du talent trop tôt, c'est pas forcément bon.
2: Many of them have talent, he says, but it's better not to let it explode too soon. You gotta make it shine with time. You have to polish talent like a jewel. Conte gathers the little players around him for a post-practice pep talk, urging them to stay concentrated as they stare up at him in reverence. About 12 million people live in Paris and its suburbs. Many hail from recent immigrant backgrounds. That's reflected in the French national team with stars like Kylian Mbappe, whose mother is Franco-Algerian and his father from Cameroon. It also helps explain the large number of French players in the World Cup, says sports writer Cooper.
3: A lot of the players who are not good enough to play for France then end up playing for the country of their parents, be that Algeria or Cameroon, Senegal or Morocco. So there's huge numbers of players who will be playing for African countries this World Cup who are really French and typically from Paris.
5: Mon prénom, c'est Sami. Mon nom, c'est Rezgi.
2: 8-year-old goalkeeper Sami Rezgi has just finished his practice under the rigorous gaze of Coach Conte.
5: Oui, c'est un peu difficile, mais ça va.
2: It's a little bit hard, he says, and sometimes I'm tired, but when we see we're losing, we push and push, and then we come back and we can tie or even win. Sammy, like many kids here, says he's rooting for 2 teams in this World Cup.
5: Je veux 2 équipes gagnent, soit l'Algérie, soit la France.
2: France and Algeria, he says, from where his father, who's been watching from the stands, immigrated many years ago. Eleanor Beardsley, NPR News, Paris.
1: This is Morning Edition from NPR News. I'm Amy Martinez.
0: And I'm Steve Inskeep.
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10: Good Thursday morning. You're listening to GBH's Morning Edition. I'm Tori Bedford. Thanks for being with us. Cloudy and humid today, highs near 80 degrees. Coming up after the news at 7, President Donald Trump signed the framework agreement to end the Iran war, which includes terms that Iran won't build a nuclear weapon and help it to rebuild its shattered economy. We'll have more on that, plus all the morning's news right here on GBH 89.7.
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13: From Marketplace in Washington, I'm Kimberly Adams. We'll get to our story about electric vehicles in a moment, but first, a quick check of the numbers. The FTSE in London is down about 1%. Dow, S&P, and NASDAQ futures are up in the 0.4 to 1.5% range, with the Dow future up 226 points. The 10-year Treasury yield is down at 4.46%. There is a new entry coming to the U.S. electric vehicle market, the Slate EV, with its somewhat rudimentary Tonka-like truck frame. The base model doesn't have a radio, speaker system, or power windows, and the company behind the truck is highlighting its simplicity and affordability. Next week, we're going to learn just how affordable it really is when the pricing for the truck comes out. Some of Slate's marketing is geared towards rural and working people, but the reality is that driving EVs in rural areas can still be a challenge. Marketplace's Caitlin Tan has more.
14: Mike Yin owns a few EV charging stations in Wyoming and one of the roughly 3,000 EVs registered here.
15: What does that look like for you driving around Wyoming? And do you have to...
14: We laugh because here, EV chargers are sometimes hours apart.
16: It just requires a little bit more planning. It'll take a little bit more of a detour.
14: Even with more rural charging stations, EVs aren't always a great fit, says Robbie DeGraff with Auto Pacific.
17: For your blue-collar workers that are depending on raising cattle or maybe harvesting things, you're going to need an EV that does offer more capability.
14: Battery range just isn't there yet, but DeGraff says the Slate truck is slightly edging in that direction.
17: People that maybe live in towns that they want to like run to the hardware store or go down to the beach and go surfing.
14: DeGraff says before people start throwing hammers and surfboards into their new Slate trucks, it'll have to be priced affordably, like under $30,000. I'm Caitlin Tan for Marketplace.
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13: Now for a check-in on Hollywood. The latest numbers from UCLA's Hollywood Diversity Report show studios are moving backwards when it comes to diversity on screen and off for shows and movies on streaming platforms. But the audiences watching on those platforms, they're showing up for diverse representation on screen. For example, the biggest streaming film of last year was K-pop Demon Hunters, and women of color in particular helped pull in major ratings. So why are studios pulling back? For more, we're joined by Dr. Michael Tran. He's a sociologist and co-author of UCLA's Hollywood Diversity Report. Dr. Tran, good morning.
18: Good morning.
13: Let's dig into some of these numbers. Your report says Hollywood is backsliding on diversity, but that's not true for audiences. Walk us through what's changed.
18: First, diversity sells. So films and TV shows that tend to do the best are the ones that match the country's diversity. Even in today's climate, diversity is still where the market is going. But then we've also found that Hollywood has never really met the demands of the market and reflected the racial, ethnic, or gender diversity of the nation. And like you said, in the last couple of years, it's actually gone backwards. But in 2025, streaming films has basically gone the way of theatrical film and TV, where there's been this like backsliding in diversity over the last 2 years.
13: Right. It feels like in the past, streaming was a place where more diverse casts and crew were able to find some footing even when they couldn't on the big screen or in TV. Why is there this shift?
18: What we're seeing is a kind of lag effect of the same phenomenon in theatrical film and TV. There's a kind of like multi-year production cycle of what gets greenlit to what shows up on screen. So we're actually seeing the effects of things that are happening a few years ago. And a few years ago, Hollywood was going through what was called the Great Contraction. Much fewer films and television shows were being made. And one thing that we're warning against is that diversity is a market imperative. It shouldn't be treated as a luxury or something extra. And what we found is that Hollywood basically treated it as something extra. Diverse programming was the first thing to go.
13: Let's talk about a bright spot of the report, which was K-pop Demon Hunters. This animated musical becomes the most watched original film of all time on Netflix. What did the viewing numbers for that film tell you about audiences and studios?
18: K-pop Demon Hunters was really a juggernaut. We usually don't talk about individual cases, but K-pop Demon Hunters had this huge footprint on this year's streaming film data set. The reason why it's in the streaming data set is because it went straight to streaming. And part of what we hear about that is that some decision makers thought it was too niche for a traditional wide theatrical premiere. And I think this kind of offers a lesson. You take a movie that's about young women of color, it's music adjacent, etc. But the counterfactual to that is that in the last 3 years, the most watched films on streaming have all been animated, you know, musicals or music adjacent stories about young women of color. That's Encanto, Turning Red, and Moana. So I think overall, it's useful to look at K-pop Demon Hunters because it's a lesson that Hollywood has to reconnect with today's market, which is young, increasingly diverse, and female driven. And we have to think about how much money is being left on the table because of the disconnect that we're currently seeing.
13: Dr. Michael Tran is co-author of the latest edition of UCLA's Hollywood Diversity Report. Dr. Tran, thank you very much.
18: Thank you.
13: In Washington, I'm Kimberly Adams with the Marketplace Morning Report. From APM, American Public Media.
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24: The Trump administration has released the full text of the U.S.-Iran Memorandum of Understanding. Good morning. It's Thursday, June 18th. I'm Tori Bedford. This is GBH's Morning Edition. Opioid overdose deaths in Boston are at their lowest level in 10 years, and experts say access to Narcan is a big reason why.
25: Now that people have a supply that they're carrying with them and are also just more aware of the signs of overdose, those are some of the main factors.
24: Plus, celebrations break out in Massachusetts, home to one of the largest concentrations of Ghanaians in the country, as Ghana beats Panama in last night's World Cup match.
26: I know whatever it takes will beat England.
24: A little rain today, clouds, highs near 80. It's 7:01. Now, this news.
0: Live from NPR News in Washington, I'm Korva Coleman. Americans continue to not feel great about the economy or President Trump's leadership. NPR's Stephen Fowler reports the latest NPR PBS News Marist poll released this morning has more details.
1: President Trump faces his largest ever gap between those who approve of his job and those who don't. The disapproval is driven by nearly all Democrats, about two-thirds of independents, and one in five Republicans. When asked about how Trump is handling the economy, the numbers are even worse. Only a third of Americans say they approve, a figure lower than any point during former President Biden's tenure. One reason? Gas prices. Even though the average price per gallon has decreased by about 40 cents in the last month per AAA, three-quarters of voters say it still puts a major strain on their finances. Stephen Fowler, NPR News.
0: Ukraine launched a wave of overnight drone attacks on Russia. The majority targeted the city of Moscow. As NPR's Charles Maines reports from the Russian capital, it was one of the largest Ukrainian attacks on Moscow since Russia launched its full-scale invasion of its neighbor more than 4 years ago.
2: Moscow Mayor Sergei Sobyanin said city air defenses destroyed some 180 Ukrainian drones on approach to the capital, but acknowledged several managed to strike a key oil refinery. Videos circulating online showed drones repeatedly striking the facility, causing large explosions, and another drone slamming into an apartment building. Plumes of smoke massed along the Moscow skyline, and all four of the city's airports suspended operations. In recent months, Ukraine has upped attacks on Russian energy infrastructure in a bid to dent the Kremlin's war chest. In a statement, Ukrainian President Volodymyr Zelensky justified the latest attacks as a response to Russian bombing of Ukrainian cities, adding it was time for the Kremlin to end the war. Charles Maines, NPR News. Moscow.
0: In the state of Georgia, House Republicans have paused redrawing the state's congressional and state political maps. The news came during a special legislative session yesterday. From member station WABE, Dormaya Vance has more.
3: Georgia lawmakers were called into special session to consider, among other issues, redrawing the 2028 map. Critics say the move would have weakened the political power of black and non-white voters in the state, but by the early afternoon, House Speaker John Burns announced this.
4: House Republicans will not be taking up congressional or legislative redistricting maps for the 2028 election cycle during this special session.
3: Republican Governor Brian Kemp called the special session after the Supreme Court weakened the Voting Rights Act. Multiple southern states have since redrawn maps. Kemp says redistricting conversations are deferred until a later date. For NPR News, I'm Dormaya Vance in Atlanta.
0: On Wall Street, in pre-market trading, NASDAQ futures are up 1.5%. 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
24: Good morning from the GBH newsroom in Boston. I'm Tori Bedford. Another Brockton High School student has accused Mayor Moses Rodriguez of inappropriate conduct. GBH's Adam Riley reports this is the second such allegation against Rodriguez in the past month.
5: Rodriguez was already accused of inappropriate conduct with a graduating senior at a parade on May 22nd. Now, two sources tell GBH News he's been accused of inappropriate behavior with another student a week earlier at a school event on May 15th. At that event, Rodriguez allegedly stood extremely close to a female student, commented on her appearance, then touched her, leaving her feeling distressed. A spokesperson for Brockton Public Schools, which received the new complaint, declined to comment. And a spokesperson for Mayor Rodriguez said they were unaware of any new allegations. Adam Riley, GBH News.
24: Massachusetts is launching a new effort to detect and prevent wrong-way crashes. The initiative comes after a pair of such crashes in recent weeks, including one that left a state trooper dead. Governor Maura Healey says the goal is to prevent future tragedies.
7: Because I don't want any family to ever again be woken up in the middle of the night by the police or get a knock on their door telling them that their loved one has been killed by a wrong-way driver.
24: State transportation leaders say the prevention effort includes things like updated pavement markings, better ramp designs, and new signage with flashing lights at locations where there's a risk of wrong-way driving. MassDOT is also installing technology that will alert state police in the event of a wrong-way driver. The city of Boston is seeing its lowest number of opioid overdose deaths in a decade. The Boston Public Health Commission says the city had 120 overdose deaths last year in 2025. That's a 56% drop compared to 2023, when opioid fatalities peaked at more than 270. Experts say the decline is thanks to better training and wider availability of the overdose reversing drug Narcan. Peter Ducharme with the social services agency Bridge Over Troubled Waters says they used a $1 million grant from the city to help make Narcan more accessible.
25: The grant helped to support a public health vending machine. So we have a free vending machine on site that has basically three different types of products around overdose prevention. So that's like Narcan and fentanyl xylazine testing strips.
24: Massachusetts as a whole is seeing a decline in overdose deaths. This month, the state reported its fewest deaths in more than 10 years. The Red Sox were shut out by the Blue Jays 3-0. There's one more game in the series today at Fenway, first pitch at 1:35 p.m. Clouds to start your day. GBH meteorologist Dave Epstein has the forecast.
6: The driest first half of the year up until June 18th continues today, with no chance of any showers until this afternoon. Temperatures will be getting up near 80 degrees. And again, records go back to 1872. So this dry stretch is definitely formidable. Overnight tonight, if you did get a shower, it comes to an end. Temperatures down near 60. I think many of us actually missed the rain altogether. Some of you may get a downpour and get lucky. Tomorrow, sunshine, temperature 80 to 85. Saturday, sunshine around 80. We're going to start in the mid to upper 50s each morning this weekend, which will be real nice. 60 in Boston. Sunday, sunshine up near 80. For GBH News, I'm Dave Epstein.
24: Right now, it's 63 degrees in Boston. I'm Tori Bedford. 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
8: 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A female police clerk becomes obsessed with solving the murder of a teenage girl in Saudi Arabia. Starts Friday in theaters.
9: It's Morning Edition from NPR News. I'm Steve Inskeep in Washington, D.C.
10: And I'm A. Martinez in Los Angeles, California. President Trump signed the agreement with Iran intended to end the war and get oil flowing again through the Strait of Hormuz.
9: The United States says it is prepared to lift decades of sanctions, potentially allowing hundreds of billions of dollars to flow to Iran. In return, Iran repeats its promise never to build a nuclear weapon, a promise Iran has made for decades and that U.S. officials usually have not believed. The idea now is to spend 60 days negotiating terms to back up that promise.
10: Coming up, we'll hear from one of the negotiators of the last Iran nuclear deal. But to break down the agreement now in hand, we're joined by NPR's Greg Myrie in Tel Aviv. So, Greg, there was supposed to be a big U.S.-Iran signing ceremony in Switzerland on Friday. What changed?
11: Yeah, we got a last-minute surprise. Trump and Iran's president signed the formal agreement Wednesday. Iran's leader did it in his home country. Trump did it at the French Palace of Versailles. Now, we know Trump is enamored with such opulence, but historically, this is where a treaty ending World War I was signed, a treaty ultimately considered a failure. So there's no need for that ceremony planned Friday in Switzerland, though we are hearing the U.S. and Iran may go ahead and meet and just start working on the final agreement that still needs to happen.
10: Okay, so I saw that President Trump spoke at length about the deal and also took questions from reporters. What jumped out at you?
11: Yeah, many things, A. I'll just mention two. First was Trump's language. He said he didn't want to be another Herbert Hoover, the president who presided over the Great Depression. He also said oil supplies would be depleted in another 4 weeks if the war had gone on. So remember, in the early days of the war, Trump was calling for Iran's unconditional surrender. Now he says he's ending it to avert an economic catastrophe. And second, this deal is designed to end the war, yet Trump was still using belligerent language, saying he reserves the right to resume the war.
15: If I don't like it, if they don't behave, we'll go right back to dropping bombs right smack in the middle of their head.
11: And he talked about bombing Iran a half dozen times at this press conference.
10: All right, so what should we be on the lookout for first out of this agreement?
11: Yeah, the Strait of Hormuz opening. Everybody wants this, perhaps Iran most of all. It needs to export oil for its crippled economy. So there may be logistical issues like clearing Iranian mines, for example, but everyone is expected to look for solutions, not create problems here.
10: President Trump says Iran's nuclear program is the most important issue. So how are those negotiations shaping up?
11: Yeah, this is going to be the hardest issue to resolve. And the memorandum says both sides will freeze in place as they negotiate. Iran won't work on its nuclear program. The U.S. won't impose more sanctions. But there's a lot of tough issues here. And the most important is what happens to nearly 1,000 pounds of highly enriched uranium. These negotiations are supposed to last 60 days, but that deadline can be extended.
10: All right, so what else can the U.S. and Iran expect out of this preliminary deal?
11: Well, the U.S. is getting two things it had before the war, the opening of the Strait of Hormuz and an Iranian promise not to have a nuclear weapon. This raises a key question. What did the U.S. gain from this war? Well, Iran has a lot to gain. Iran can now sell its oil freely. This is a huge immediate benefit. And a final agreement would call for the lifting of all U.S. and U.N. sanctions. Now, that's a big if, but the U.S. has squeezed Iran since the 1979 revolution there with all sorts of punitive measures. For the first time, Iran could begin to operate without all these restrictions.
10: That's NPR's Greg Myrie in Tel Aviv. Greg, thanks.
11: Sure thing, eh?
9: We've called someone who negotiated with Iran in the past. Rob Malley was U.S. Special Envoy for Iran in the Biden administration, and before that, a lead negotiator in the Obama administration for the 2015 nuclear deal with Iran. He's now at Yale and joins us. Rob, welcome back.
12: Thanks for having me.
9: What do you make of this text now that you've seen it?
12: So, listen, I'd say the text is ambiguous, but at least it ends the war in Iran. Hopefully it also ends the war in Lebanon. It opens the Strait of Hormuz. I think it's also, the MOU is also an indictment of the war that led to it for all the reasons we just heard. But at this point, far better than the alternative, which was to continue the conflict.
9: It sounds like you think this is a bad deal. It's just that it was a bad war.
12: I wouldn't call it a bad deal. When people say that Iran is getting so much out of this, I mean, let's put things in perspective. The war cost them hundreds of billions of dollars. Devastation of their infrastructure. People are talking about Iran losing 10% of their GDP this year. So compared to that, the economic benefits they're going to get out of this deal are peanuts. And I think the main thing is to make sure this memorandum of understanding holds and then learn the lesson. Two lessons. Number one, that the war itself was the original sit that led only to a military defeat for the United States and a global economic crisis. And secondly, the answer to military force when it doesn't work is not more military force.
9: Our colleague Greg Myrie just now noted something. The president has talked of it as a big deal that the Iranians say in this agreement that they don't want a nuclear weapon. But haven't they always said they don't want a nuclear weapon?
12: Of course. This is the mystery and the oddity of President Trump, who could try to make something that is banal look like a historic achievement. But if that's what it takes for him to say that this is a good deal, I'm fine with it.
9: The challenge, of course, always has been assuring the United States and others that Iran actually isn't going to get a nuclear weapon. How do you go about doing that?
12: Well, that's really the challenge of the next deal. I think the question of the nuclear negotiations that are going to follow, that's going to be far more complex. I see no way in which it could be reached within the 60 days that the two parties have allotted to it, because it's not just what you just mentioned, which is going to be an extraordinarily challenging task. How do you really have the verification measures in place when Iran now, its nuclear program has been opaque for a very long time? And secondly, how do you devise the sanctions relief that the U.S. has promised Iran? That's going to take a long time. We may never get there. And if we don't get there, hopefully we at least maintain the truce that currently exists.
9: I take your point that Iran has suffered tremendous economic damage because of the war. Nevertheless, people were outraged in 2015 when you negotiated an agreement that included, I think, $1.7 billion for Iran. We're now talking about hundreds of billions of dollars, potentially, of investment in Iran. Could Iran use that money to support its regional proxies, do things the United States and Israel and others really wouldn't like?
12: First, the key word here is potentially. I mean, this is all premised on the notion that this bigger deal that I mentioned will be reached. There's so many question marks about that economic relief, the $300 billion investment that will be done in Iran. Who's going to invest that amount? The president has spoken about lifting all sanctions, which is extraordinary, but I assume that the price they're going to require of Iran to get there is going to be quite high, and again, it may never be achieved. But if the notion, and you know, I have to give President Trump credit on this, and among the enormous blunders and crimes that he's committed, every now and then he stumbles on the right instinct. If, in fact, you could change the relationship with Iran to the point where they are integrated in the world economy, but their international posture will have to change, their regional posture will have to change, why not? I don't think it's particularly likely, but to keep that out there, that at some point the U.S. should normalize its relationship with Iran. this macabre dance between the two has gone on for way too long. You know, it's a dream. I think it's good to put it out there. I suspect it's going to be quite a while before we reach that point.
9: After the nuclear deal in 2015 in the Obama administration, Congress passed a law requiring that any agreement over Iran's nuclear program from then on would have to pass through Congress. Is it your understanding of the law that this agreement has to be voted on by Congress?
12: I mean, a literal reading of the law is very hard to escape the fact that this should be voted on by Congress. In fact, some of the sanctions relief that the president has promised in this deal, in theory, cannot be implemented for another 30 days. So it's problematic. I suspect the administration is going to try to ignore and circumvent the law, and I'm not sure who can enforce it. So you're right. In theory, according to the way the law was written, this should be submitted to Congress. Let's see what happens.
9: Rob Malley, thanks so much for your insights. Really appreciate it.
12: Thank you.
9: He was involved in negotiating the first nuclear deal with Iran back in 2015.
10: Interest rates are holding steady for now. NPR's Scott Horsley reports on what the Federal Reserve's next move might be.
13: There's a new chairman at the Federal Reserve. Kevin Warr spoke to reporters yesterday for the first time since taking over at the central bank.
14: It's an honor, a true honor to be back at the Federal Reserve and to take up this duty at a time of such consequence.
13: President Trump chose Warsh for the job in hopes he would slash interest rates. But with a wartime spike in energy prices pushing inflation above 4%, rate cuts seem unlikely anytime soon. In fact, Fed policymakers signaled their next move is likely to be a rate increase. Financial markets didn't much like that message. The Dow Jones Industrial Average fell more than 500 points yesterday. But Warsh insists he and his Fed colleagues are determined to bring stubborn inflation under control.
14: The commitment to deliver is strong, unanimous, and unambiguous. And that's, I think, an important message. We've missed for 5 years, and we're going to fix that.
13: That may be easier said than done. The Fed fights inflation by raising interest rates, which tempers demand. But it does little to address a supply shock like the one caused by the war with Iran, which has snarled oil tanker traffic in the Strait of Hormuz. A tentative ceasefire in the war may provide some relief, but energy analysts say it could take months to repair the physical and economic damage and bring prices back to pre-war levels. In the early weeks of the war, Fed policymakers still thought they'd be able to lower interest rates by a quarter percentage point this year. But updated forecasts released yesterday point to a quarter point increase instead. Warsh himself did not offer a rate forecast. He's generally said the Fed should provide less forward guidance to avoid tying its hands in case conditions change. The new chairman's called for other reforms at the central bank. He's appointing a series of task forces to review how the Fed communicates with the public, how it tracks inflation and other economic indicators, and how it responds to innovations that could upend the economy, like artificial intelligence.
14: Each task force will serve an objective shared by everyone in the system. A Federal Reserve that is clear-eyed about its mission, fit for purpose, and focused on the future.
13: Warsh says the task forces will draw on experts from both inside and outside the central bank. He expects them to make recommendations by the end of the year. Scott Horsley, NPR News, Washington.
10: This is NPR News.
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24: Good Thursday morning. Welcome to GBH's Morning Edition. I'm Tori Bedford, in for Mark Herz. Thanks for being with us. Looking at local headlines this morning, a new Suffolk University and Boston Globe poll has found that the majority of state residents said they would not want to pay extra to drive to downtown Boston if that meant less traffic, dealing a blow to the idea of congestion pricing in the city. Police in Bourne on Cape Cod say they're stepping up enforcement of beach fires after a burned pallet left more than 100 nails buried in the sand on Sagamore Beach. Police say pallets are commonly used for beach fires, but the nails holding them together create a major hazard for beachgoers. And Scottish soccer fans are planning a tribute at tomorrow's match against Morocco after one of their own died suddenly in a Boston hotel last week while in town for the World Cup. Attendees plan to honor Donny Straith, who is 76, with a round of applause during the game's 76th minute. More local news in 10 minutes here on GBH.
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10: I'm Amy Martinez.
0: And I'm Michelle Martin. Good morning. It used to be that to find out what was in vogue, you had to, well, read Vogue. But these days, fashion is everywhere, and you can see the latest trends faster than you can make a phone call. So how does a fashion magazine that's more than 130 years old stay relevant now and into the future? It's Chloe Mao's job to figure that out. She's the new head of editorial content at American Vogue. We met at our New York studios for our video interview series, NPR's Newsmakers.
2: Okay. You're ready when you are.
0: Well, I just have to tell you, I have never been so nervous about what to wear to an interview.
19: Oh, well, I love this suit.
0: Well,
19: it's such a beautiful color.
0: Thank you. Thank you. Mao is 40. She's also the daughter of the actress Candace Bergen and the French filmmaker Louis Mao. After launching her reporting career covering real estate and breaking news, she started at Vogue 15 years ago in a very different role.
19: What was then called social editor, but had nothing to do with social media. Mm. It was someone who was editing the magazine section about weddings, parties, young people who are out and about, the sort of frothy fun section.
0: So did you have any qualms about that? You're thinking, wait a minute, I'm a serious journalist, I'm not doing that?
19: For sure. I thought, you know, I don't know that I want to be writing about parties all the time, and a section that's called Flash and opens with an it girl. Is that what I want to be sinking my teeth into? Mm-hmm. And then I went to Vogue and I interviewed with many people, and every single one was smarter, funnier, sharper than the next. And I thought, oh, this is a place I want to be.
0: When I asked her why Vogue should matter to people today, Mal recalls one of her predecessors, Edna Woolman Chase.
19: She did an interview at the beginning of World War II, mm-hmm. and they said, why is Vogue important right now? Why are you continuing to publish? Yeah. And she said, Vogue is a publication for gracious living, and that is as important now as ever before, and people living in a way that is compassionate and thoughtful and makes them feel pride and reminds them what they are fighting for is as important as ever.
0: Mao is looking to build on that idea of gracious living with an expansive vision of what American culture is now.
19: Vogue is a huge platform, and it is a very important endorsement, and can be, if used correctly. For example, our summer issue, which is out right now, we made the choice that we were going to make it loosely timed to the 250th anniversary of the U.S., and we had many conversations about whether in this moment of presidential hubris, we wanted to be celebrating America as the only thing we were celebrating. And I felt very strongly that it was. And this was actually the first time that Vogue in its history dedicated an entire issue to only featuring American designers. We support this industry, and we are here for American fashion, no matter what the moment in our political establishment we are.
0: The other thing I noticed about the June issue is that it is quite diverse. I mean, there's one photo shoot that's based in Texas, and there are three sort of featured models, one of whom is Ruth Dang, who's of Sudanese heritage. Her parents came from Sudan.
19: Both her parents came from Sudan and were quote-unquote lost children of Sudan separately, and then found each other here. And she has six siblings who are all in the shoot. And when we were planning this three-day shoot across Texas, we really wanted to photograph at Big Bend National Park. Mm-hmm. And it was at the moment when the government was threatening to build a wall in the middle of Big Bend. And that the day we shot the editorial, that plan was pulled back. Hmm. But it was, I mean, it was right around the time that we were doing it that was no longer being pushed through. And so for us, it was about, what if this spectacular vista is no longer here?
3: But I'm also thinking about, look, these are tall, willowy, dark-complected people whose bodies, whose heritage has not always been seen as beautiful. Mm-hmm. And what you're saying is what? What are you saying by doing that?
19: Vogue should be so lucky as to have Ruth and her family in Vogue. Mm-hmm. And that Texas shoot, to me, is what I would like Vogue to be representing, this idea of living beautifully no matter what your circumstances, or despite circumstances, or because of circumstances.
3: We're also in a moment of backlash, and I wonder if you ever wonder whether there will be backlash to the different kinds of graciousness that you're bringing to Vogue.
19: I don't worry about that. I think that as long as Vogue is representing people that we really passionately believe in, then if some people don't like that, then that's a choice we've made.
3: Hmm. And your advertisers and the designers who want to present there, and also the many of the powerful people who would like to see themselves in Vogue, and what if they, I don't want to be in the same magazine as X?
19: Well, that's a shame for them. It's a tricky question for me to answer because I can't quite imagine. I'm really proud of who we're featuring and what we're celebrating in our pages. And I think that our commercial and business partners will be as well.
3: Hmm. You know, as a person who has been tasked with leading this publication into the next era, does it scare you in a way?
19: I don't feel scared. I certainly think about the future and the dramatic shifts in the digital landscape and the media landscape, but I feel a great privilege to be a steward of this brand. Mm-hmm. And I think that trusted legacy media brands can and should be more important than ever.
3: In our interview for NPR's Newsmaker series, Chloe Mal and I talk a lot more about how legacy media is evolving and about how that changes who can be part of shaping the future of Vogue. Find the rest of our conversation on NPR's YouTube channel. This is NPR News.
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26: Live from NPR News in Washington, I'm Dave Mattingly. Defense Secretary Pete Hegseth says the U.S. is reviewing its military forces in Europe. He made that announcement today while speaking at NATO headquarters in Brussels. Hegseth criticized European allies for not doing enough to provide for their own security. He also called it shameful that some U.S. allies denied American forces access to their bases as the U.S. pressed war with Iran.
27: The United States has defended Europe for generations,
6: And the president said, all he said was that our jets would need to take off from bases in Europe or our ships from ports to strike targets in the Middle East. Iranian targets that threaten European interests even more directly than they threaten us.
26: Countries that restricted U.S. access to their bases and airspace during the war with Iran included France and Spain. President Trump says he has signed the deal to end the war with Iran. He did so while dining with French President Emmanuel Macron at Versailles following the G7 summit. Pakistan's prime minister says Iran's president has also signed the Memorandum of Understanding. Pakistan acted as a mediator in the negotiations. The deal is expected to result in the reopening of the Strait of Hormuz and an end to the U.S. naval blockade of Iranian ports. This is NPR News from Washington.
24: Good Thursday morning from the GBH newsroom in Boston. I'm Tori Bedford. State education leaders want Massachusetts high schoolers to take new tests in certain subjects and complete capstone projects in order to earn their diplomas. Their recommendations out yesterday came a year and a half after voters approved a ballot question repealing the state's old MCAS graduation requirement. Massachusetts Teachers Association President Max Page says by suggesting a new set of tests, state leaders are missing an opportunity to rethink education.
7: We have a broader goal, our educators do and our parents do, a broader goal of what we want our students to gain from high school.
24: State lawmakers say they're still reviewing the recommendations and that it will take time to work out the details. The future of a state hospital that serves children with special needs is under review by a legislative panel on Beacon Hill. Parents, healthcare union leaders, and local politicians spoke at a public hearing yesterday in support of keeping Pappas Rehabilitation Hospital for Children in Canton open. GBH's Marilyn Scherer has more.
8: Last year, Governor Healey's budget proposal put Pappas on the chopping block. But after a major uproar, the decision was reversed. Now, a special legislative commission is studying the hospital's future and how to best serve children with complex needs. Canton State Rep Bill Galvin says Pappas is a unique place for kids with disabilities and should stay open.
11: They get the care they need. They get the freedom of a campus setting. They can wheel or walk all over the grounds. They have horseback riding.
8: Leaders on the Legislative Commission say no decision will be made on Pappas's future until they've written and released a final report. Marilyn Scherer, GBH News.
24: Fans of Ghana's soccer team are celebrating across Massachusetts after the squad's dramatic opening win in the World Cup last night. Ghana beat Panama 1-0 on a late-minute goal during a match in Toronto. Michael O'Dunker cheered on his home country's national team during a watch party at Noamesco International Bar and Lounge in Worcester. O'Dunker says the win will give the team the confidence needed for a deep tournament run.
12: The win for us will give us that, you know, that edge to progress in the tournament. And I know whatever it takes, we'll beat England.
24: Ghana's next match is against England on Tuesday at Gillette Stadium, temporarily renamed Boston Stadium. Worcester has one of the largest concentrations of Ghanaians in the United States. Right now it's overcast and 64 degrees in Boston. I'm Tori Bedford. This is GBH.
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9: It's Morning Edition from NPR News. I'm Steve Inskeep in Washington, D.C.
10: And I'm Martinez in Los Angeles, California. Federal immigration officers often use facial recognition in the field to identify undocumented immigrants. Now, a newly revealed document from the Department of Homeland Security outlines plans to give local police the same technology. NPR's Meg Anderson is here to explain this. So Meg, tell us more about the DHS document and the tech it describes.
13: Yeah, so the existence of this particular document was first reported by the news site 404 Media. And it describes a mobile app designed for local police who are deputized by ICE to enforce immigration law. Police use the app to scan the faces of people they stop. The app then runs those faces against more than 250 million government records. We're talking State Department visa records, the database TSA uses at airports. Once someone's face is scanned, the app tells police whether or not that person can be detained for an immigration violation.
10: All right, so what do we know about how police will actually use this technology?
13: Not a lot, but we do know the app launched last September. That suggests that police have already been using it. We don't know for sure. And then there's a question of whether police need to have some reason or suspicion to stop people before they use the app. I spoke to Claire Garvey about that. She's a lawyer with the Policing Project at New York University.
14: Can they walk around taking photos of whoever as sort of a dragnet way to attempt to identify individuals who might be in the country unlawfully?
13: And I should note, ICE and Border Patrol already use facial recognition technology during ICE searches in various cities

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1: Yeah, so first, privacy experts I spoke to felt like this app could chill freedom of speech, right? People might worry that they'll be identified at a protest, for instance, and could end up on some sort of watch list. Second, they brought up the fact that facial recognition doesn't always get it right, right? And some people detained by ICE have been mistakenly ID'd by this technology. And third, they said citizens will get caught up in this. The app can't know, you know, your citizenship right before the scan. And because every photo is kept for 15 years, that suggests a long-term record of both citizens and immigrants. Patrick Eddington with the Libertarian Cato Institute said giving police this capability magnifies all of those potential problems.
2: And that's what I worry about when we start talking about how this kind of technology, which can impact individual rights, when it's scaled, it can have like potentially very, very large effects affecting lots and lots of people.
3: Meg, what does DHS have to say about this new app?
1: So I asked DHS how police are using the app. The agency did not provide any more insight to us on that. But in a statement, you know, they said ICE is committed to ensuring that their local police partners have the tools that they need to support ICE's mass deportation mission. And they insist that these tools are constitutional and respect people's privacy interests.
3: That's NPR's Meg Anderson. Meg, thanks.
1: You're welcome.
4: Now let's face another story. The Obama Presidential Center opens to the public tomorrow on the south side of Chicago. Today is an invitation-only dedication. It'll be streamed online if you want to watch. Inside the museum is an exhibit featuring dresses worn by former First Lady Michelle Obama. NPR senior political correspondent Tamara Keith reports on the fashion that's included and the fashion that is not.
5: Former First Lady Michelle Obama knew people were watching what she wore, and she used that spotlight to make statements with her fashion choices, elevating emerging designers, while at other times choosing clothes that were very down to earth. That ethos is on display at the Obama Presidential Museum.
6: And now we come to the exhibit of Michelle Obama's dresses, including the dress she wore on election night 2008. And a sleeveless dress worn between 2009 and 2013, made by Marona for Target. Yeah, a Target dress. There is a Target dress.
7: It was an important part of our story.
5: Tina Chen was Mrs. Obama's chief of staff and is now the Obama Foundation's program director.
7: You know, at one end, you've got Versace, and then in the middle, you've got, you know, the Target dress, because that is what she wanted to represent, was that full range of how does one express themselves through what they're wearing.
5: The dresses are all behind glass, but there are three fabric swatches where visitors can feel the texture of rose gold chainmail, for instance. Michelle Obama's story is featured throughout the museum, but her dresses are likely to get the most notice. A famous outfit of her husband's, however, is not on display.
8: Good afternoon, everybody.
5: The tan suit then President Obama wore to an August press conference in 2014 turned into one of the bigger controversies of his presidency. Former Republican Congressman Peter King took to CNN to register his criticism, both of Obama's tone and the tone of his suit.
8: And I thought the suit was a metaphor for his lack of seriousness.
5: For Obama's supporters, the outrage over the tan suit, the audacity to wear taupe, has been a punchline for more than a decade. But apparently, Obama didn't consider it a history worth preserving. Valerie Jarrett is CEO of the Obama Foundation.
9: The reason we don't have the tan suit is President Obama gave it away when he was cleaning out his closet.
5: That means there may be a tall, skinny guy somewhere out there with an infamous tan suit in his closet who doesn't even realize it. Tamara Keith, NPR News, Chicago.
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1: I'm Marjorie Egan. Tune in today. We'll speak with political commentator Chuck Todd, former Massachusetts Secretary of Public Safety Andrea Cabral, and the Boston Globe's Meredith Goldstein. 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
4: And the Boston Speaker Series, announcing its upcoming season at Symphony Hall for 7 evenings featuring Pete Buttigieg, former UK Prime Minister Boris Johnson, war photographer Lindsay Addario, and former U.S. Ambassador to China Nicholas Burns. 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
5: Good morning from the GBH Newsroom. I'm Tori Bedford with Morning Edition. Cloudy and humid today, highs near 80 degrees. The former director of elder services for the city of Quincy has been sentenced to 6 months in prison over embezzlement and fraud charges. Thomas Clasby Jr. pleaded guilty to the charges in March and was sentenced in federal court in Boston. Prosecutors said beginning in 2019, Clasby used the city's purchasing process to pay personal expenses, such as 153 pounds of steak tips. Clasby was also ordered to pay more than $136,000 in restitution. Here's Dave Epstein with today's Growing Wisdom.
6: Here's your Growing Wisdom Minute for Thursday, the 18th of June. The pine pollen season is just about done, and all that yellow dust was everywhere. We all saw it, that yellow color coating our cars, creating a yellow surface on everything from puddles to ponds, and drifting in pale ribbons across everything. Even sometimes you could see it while you were driving. That was all pine pollen, and it arrives in such abundance because pine trees are wind pollinated, which can sound efficient until you realize the strategy here is essentially to hurl billions of grains of pollen into the air and hope. Pollen is the male gametophyte, a microscopic packet of genetic material with one job: find the female structure of the right species and complete the plant's reproductive cycle. But pines can't walk to their target. The female cone sitting there is a small stationary thing scattered throughout the forest around here. So pines solve the problem by spewing all that pollen, which then has two little air bladders that keep it aloft for miles. And eventually it's just wind and a prayer. Most grains will land on a windshield or the pond or your sinuses, but just enough succeed. And that's why we have pine trees. For GBH News, I'm Dave Epstein.
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5: This is GBH's Morning Edition. I'm Tori Bedford. We're about 1 week into the World Cup here in Boston, and even though GBH News has been covering the event from every angle, FIFA did not approve us for a press credential to report on the games at Gillette Stadium, temporarily renamed Boston Stadium. So we found another way, buying a ticket to the Norway-Iraq game. GBH's Esteban Bustillos has the story.
8: When GBH News applied for a credential for the World Cup in January, I was confident we would get one. In recent years, we've covered the Super Bowl, the NBA Finals, the World Series. So with another big sports event in our backyard, I thought, no problem. FIFA, on the other hand, thought differently. Our solution? We paid $400 for a ticket. But it didn't compare to what Henrik Vangberg had to shell out to come to the World Cup from Norway.
9: Yeah, $3,000, around that, yeah.
10: Yeah, was it worth it?
9: I believe so.
10: Yeah.
9: At least if Norway's winning, yeah.
8: Vangberg got his money's worth with Norway's 4-1 win against Iraq, and so did GBH News. We wanted to see firsthand why fans from across the world made the journey to Foxborough for these games. For Iraq fans, it was a moment decades in the making. Their only other World Cup appearance? 1986. A lot has obviously happened in Iraq since then. Many of the team's players grew up during the United States invasion and occupation of Iraq. Sebastian Hollabu knows that all too well.
0: you know, our parents would always talk about the homeland, and they went, you know, a lot of, over the past, you know, decade, two decades, just nothing but sadness and terror and hardship, so finally something to smile about.
8: Halabou and other Iraq fans were either waving the country's flag or wearing its red, white, black, and green colors. Anthony Abdelnour came to the game from Michigan, which has a huge Iraqi diaspora. He said it's surreal to see Iraq play in the World Cup.
10: I'm a first-generation American. I was born here, but it's just the culture, the community of people. I mean, you can hear it in the background. People are celebrating. Everyone, we come from many, many different religions here in Iraq. There's Catholics, there's Muslims, there's all types of different religions, and we all come together to support one team.
8: Meanwhile, fans of the other team, Norway, were just as passionate. They were a sea of red kits with blue crosses resembling the Norwegian flag. Their chants filled the air. Dustin Schimler isn't from Norway, but he and his son were wearing the country's colors for one simple reason.
11: My son's favorite player plays for Norway.
12: Who's that? Who's your favorite?
8: That would be superstar Erling Haaland, the golden-haired, great white shark of a striker who hit two goals in the first half and had Iraqi defenders hearing footsteps. He brought the crowd to its feet and led an offense that was too much for Iraq to overcome. For the Iraqi fans, even though they didn't get the win, the goal from Ayman Hussein was a moment to celebrate. Iraq head coach Graham Arnold said the team qualifying for the World Cup for the first time in 40 years changed the country. He says Iraq is a country obsessed with the game, but so is Norway.
13: I have to say, I was a little bit more surprised there was so many Norwegians here. I thought we would have outnumbered them with the Iraqis, but what a stadium. What a great experience playing here today.
8: For fans, it was a night they'll remember for a long time. That's the case for me too. It was my first time at a World Cup, and after seeing it with my own eyes, it was worth the price of admission. Esteban Bustillos, GBH News.
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6: 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I'm Tori Bedford. Thanks for being with us. Cloudy and humid today, highs near 80 degrees. Coming up after the news at 8, starting on July 1st, the federal government will make some big changes to how student loans can be repaid or forgiven. We'll bring you details on that, plus all the morning's news right here on GBH 89.7 and online at gbhnews.org.
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9: From Marketplace in Washington, I'm Kimberly Adams. Kevin Warsh wrapped his first meeting as chairman of the Federal Reserve yesterday. As expected, Fed members voted to keep interest rates steady, but the path ahead for rates is far from certain. One big unknown factor? Artificial intelligence's impact on the economy. Chairman Warsh sees AI efficiency as the answer to inflation. For more on this, I'm joined by Marketplace's Nancy Marshall-Genzer. Good morning, Nancy.
10: Good morning.
9: Warsh has said that AI will push down inflation. How would that work?
10: Well, this is a supply-demand argument. The idea is AI can help workers produce more, adding to the supply of whatever their company makes with the same resources, so you can get economic growth without kindling inflation.
9: But right now, it looks like AI is actually contributing to higher prices with the build-out of data centers. So how does that square with Warsh's theory?
10: Well, that's the demand side of the story, Kimberly. The construction of data centers is driving up demand for things like computer chips, which, of course, are also used in consumer products like our phones and cars. And once the data centers are up and running, they're using a lot of power, and that increased demand can drive up electricity prices. Warsh said yesterday the demand side is showing up in the data, but the supply side benefits are harder to measure.
11: We can be less certain when we infer the timing and extent of the growth in the supply side. It may well be an intuition the supply side is going to expand, but it'll take longer. I just describe it this way. There's a race between supply and demand.
9: But in the short run, it looks like the Fed is leaning towards raising rates to try to tamp down the inflation we're seeing right now.
10: Where inflation has been stuck above the central bank's 2% target for about 5 years now. Around half the members of the FOMC, the committee that sets rates, they're signaling support for at least one interest rate hike this year.
9: Thanks, Nancy.
10: You're welcome.
9: Let's do the numbers. Dow, S&P, and NASDAQ futures are up in the 1/10% to 1 2/10% range, with the Dow future up 66 points. The 10-year Treasury yield is down at 4.46%.
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9: As you have heard and likely experienced, the price of oil has been all over the place in the past few months, and that's affected gas prices along with the cost of many other things consumers and businesses rely on. When oil prices rise, as they did after the U.S. attacked Iran, it makes other sources of energy look more attractive, and that can be an opportunity for those alternatives to take root. As Marketplace's Stephanie Hughes reports, this dynamic has played out a few times throughout U.S. history.
12: Back in the 1970s, oil prices skyrocketed. So people started to innovate.
13: People were trying everything they could.
12: Cyrus Modi studies the history of science, technology, and innovation at Maastricht University in the Netherlands.
13: They were putting money into wind, solar, regular nuclear fission, biofuels, fuel cells, kind of you name it.
12: Modi says there was lots of research being done by oil companies, but also any company that could try to gin up some energy using whatever it had went for it.
13: So aerospace companies were getting into it. So Grumman, for instance, got into wind power. Some of the satellite companies got into solar power because they already had some expertise in that.
12: Modi says even the potato brand, Orida, maker of tater tots, was trying to figure out how it could get into geothermal energy using its land in the Pacific Northwest.
13: I think they did have some view to making money off of the geothermal hotspots that they owned.
12: This is also the point where the modern solar panel, which until then had mostly been used up in space, really starts to have its moment. Dante LaRiccia is an energy historian studying at Yale.
14: Prior to the 1970s, government funding for solar technologies is a couple million dollars a year. Now, after the oil shock, you know, especially under President Carter, the government is starting to commit hundreds of millions of dollars a year.
12: LaRiccia says the government funded solar research and education. Congress passed a law providing tax credits for people who wanted to put solar panels on their homes. President Carter had 32 solar panels installed on the White House. Here he is speaking at the dedication ceremony in 1979.
15: No one can ever embargo the sun or interrupt its delivery to us.
12: President Carter said by the end of the 20th century, he wanted the country to derive 20% of its energy from the sun. So, what happened instead? Again, historian Dante LaRiccia.
14: There's this muddle of federal energy policy.
12: Jimmy Carter had been all in on renewables. His successor, Ronald Reagan, did away with that and even removed the solar panels Carter had installed in the White House. Essentially, the federal government couldn't pick a horse to back in the energy race. And then the price of oil fell.
14: It, in a sense, recommits the United States to oil. We come out of the 70s and by the mid-80s and late 80s, pretty much back to our old ways.
12: There were some lessons that came out of this period. One is the idea that communities could create their own energy through things like solar co-ops.
14: This idea that communities can take control of, you know, their sort of, you know, energy autonomy. This is going to be something that's quite important.
12: This era also planted the seeds for renewable energy, which has grown dramatically in the U.S. In 2025, solar and wind energy generated 17% of electricity in this country. 20 years ago, it was under 1%. I'm Stephanie Hughes for Marketplace.
9: And in Washington, I'm Kimberly Adams with the Marketplace Morning Report. 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
6: President Trump is causing headaches for Senate Republicans once again, this time over his pick for Director of National Intelligence. It's Thursday, June 18th. I'm Tori Bedford. This is GBH's Morning Edition. Massachusetts is launching a new effort to detect and prevent wrong-way crashes.
19: You get behind a wheel, right? 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
6: Red Sox lost to the Blue Jays. They'll be back at Fenway today. Cloudy today. Highs near 80. It's 8:01. Now, this news.
21: Live from NPR News in Washington, I'm Corva Coleman. In an unexpected move, President Trump and his Iranian counterpart signed an interim agreement on the Iran war 2 days earlier than scheduled. As NPR's Greg Myrie reports, the countries must still negotiate difficult issues that include the fate of Iran's nuclear program.
22: Iran's president signed the deal in his home country, while Trump did so at the opulent French Palace of Versailles. Trump also issued this warning to Iran.
23: If I don't like it, if they don't behave, we'll go right back to dropping bombs right smack in the middle of their head.
22: The most immediate benefit of the deal should be the opening of the Strait of Hormuz, where the flow of oil has been largely halted for more than 3 months. Iran also pledges not to build a nuclear weapon, though the exact scope of the nuclear program must be worked out over the next 60 days in a final agreement. Iran will now be able to sell its oil freely, a major boost for its crippled economy. Greg Myrie, NPR News.
21: President Trump is demanding that the U.S. Senate pass a controversial bill on regulating voting in the U.S., but the measure has faced bipartisan resistance. Now, Trump says he won't let his nominee to be the Director of National Intelligence, Jay Clayton, move forward until the Senate does this. Clayton is the U.S. attorney in the Southern District of New York. In a complex step, Trump also wants the Senate to confirm Clayton's replacement before confirming Clayton as Director of National Intelligence. And if the Senate refuses, Trump says he'll keep the acting Director of National Intelligence in place. Here's NPR's Eric McDaniel.
24: The Senate can't do what Trump wants because they don't have the votes. U.S. elections are also already secure. The president keeps making the demands anyway. Second, the Senate is supposed to be able to vet cabinet nominees, but the president's decision to block the confirmation of the full-time guy deprives them of that constitutional responsibility. This is not how checks and balances are supposed to work, but it is where we find ourselves.
21: NPR's Eric McDaniel. Two researchers at MIT say they believe they've uncovered how a top-secret Russian missile actually flies. NPR's Jeff Brumfield says Moscow has fired the missile at Ukraine.
25: In October, Russia launched what it said was a nuclear-powered missile. The missile flew for almost 15 hours, far longer than a regular missile could. Jake Hecla is a researcher at MIT. He says nuclear-powered flight
26: is something that is possible, but wildly expensive and very dangerous.
25: Hecla and his colleague Scott Kemp analyzed the missile. They believe it's sucking air directly through its nuclear core and spewing radioactivity as it flies.
26: As a result, anyone living near is at enormous risk, potentially.
25: And the missile isn't all that useful, he says. Despite being nuclear powered, it's relatively slow moving and easy to shoot down.
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6: Good Thursday morning from the GBH Newsroom in Boston. I'm Tori Bedford. GBH News has learned that a second Brockton High School student has accused Mayor Moses Rodriguez of inappropriate conduct. GBH's Adam Riley has more.
27: According to documentation obtained by GBH News, Rodriguez is accused of standing extremely close to his newest accuser at a school event in May, commenting on her appearance and then touching her, leaving her feeling distressed. The alleged incident occurred a week before another alleged incident in which Rodriguez was accused of inappropriate conduct conduct with a graduating senior at a Brockton parade. That second incident ultimately resulted in the student obtaining a temporary harassment prevention order against Rodriguez. On Wednesday, a spokesperson for Rodriguez said they were unaware of any new allegations against the mayor. Adam Riley, GBH News.
6: Massachusetts leaders are taking new steps to prevent wrong-way crashes. The effort, announced yesterday, comes after two recent wrong-way crashes involving Massachusetts state troopers, one of whom was killed. State Highway Administrator Jonathan Gulliver says the initiative will include a detection system.
0: It flashes the illuminated wrong-way signs, it activates an audible warning, and then it automatically sends out a call to both the state police and to MassDOT's operations center, where we can coordinate on appropriate response.
6: State police say they've responded to nearly 700 reports of wrong-way driving across Massachusetts over the past 2 years. And labor leaders want better employer-paid health care plans for security guards at certain Boston buildings and workers at Logan Airport. In a report released today, the union SEIU Local 32BJ says 15% of security guards in the union and 30% of Logan workers in the union are uninsured. Kevin Brown is the labor group's executive vice president.
1: And the reason that such a big number has no health care is because the amount of money that their employers are requiring them to pay for their health care is almost 10% of their salary, and they can't afford that.
6: Negotiations with vendors that serve Logan are beginning, and Brown says the union would like Massport to require those companies to offer premium-free health care coverage. A spokesperson for Massport says it's an issue that would be better suited for the union and the companies to work out at the bargaining table. Red Sox were shut out by the Blue Jays 3-0. They have one more game in that series today at Fenway, first pitch at 1:35. We've got cloudy skies today. GBH meteorologist Dave Epstein has your forecast.
2: We're going to see a lot of clouds around today. Unfortunately, not a lot of rain. It's a little muggy out there. Temperatures will go from the 60s this morning into the 70s, maybe near 80 this afternoon if we can squeak out a little sunshine. Any showers or a thunderstorm come to an end early tonight. Temperatures down near 60 by morning. So Friday, Saturday, and Sunday are all sunny. Temperatures over that time will be in the low to mid 80s tomorrow and a right around 80 for Saturday and Sunday. All in all, a fantastic stretch of weather. For GBH News, I'm Dave Epstein.
6: It's 66 degrees in Boston. I'm Tori Bedford. 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
4: 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I'm Steve Inskeep in Washington, D.C.
7: Enemy Martinez in Los Angeles, California. President Trump is putting Senate Republicans on the spot again, this time over his pick for Director of National Intelligence.
4: Okay, it's a little complicated because the president is stopping himself from installing someone in office. But here's what we think is happening. Bill Pulte, a man with a record of weaponizing government information to undermine Trump's perceived foes, will serve as the temporary boss of the nation's 18 intelligence agencies. President Trump does not want his full-time pick for that role, Jay Clayton, to move ahead with Senate confirmation until the Senate confirms a replacement for the job Clayton is leaving, U.S. Attorney for the Southern District of New York.
7: In a few minutes, we'll hear from Senator Alyssa Slotkin on Clayton's possible confirmation. But first, NPR Congress reporter Eric McDaniel's covering this. So, Eric, take us through what the president is asking of GOP senators.
24: So in an overnight post on Wednesday, Trump made two demands. They both show his relationship with Senate Republicans is breaking down. Let's start with the first demand. Trump said he would hold back his own director of national intelligence until the pick's replacement is confirmed, like you heard. That leaves the very controversial Bill Pulte as director of national intelligence for now.
7: So why is he so controversial?
24: Yeah, he used his first role in the administration as director of the Federal Housing Finance Agency to assail folks who'd frustrated the president, like Democratic Senator Adam Schiff of California and former Fed Chair Jerome Powell. Pulte accused Schiff of mortgage fraud, which Schiff denies, and Democrats are worried Pulte would do worse with access to the entire government surveillance toolkit. Republicans are frustrated that he lacks any national security or intelligence background.
7: And the president won't let the confirmation of his full-time pick move ahead.
24: No, he says it's because he wants a backfill person in place, but he also says the Senate is trying to deprive Pulte of a turn at the job. Trump has said he wants Pulte to declassify 2020 election documents and fire folks at the DNI office.
7: Okay, so you mentioned Trump had two demands.
24: The second is for Republicans to pass his election security law. Senate Republicans have tried twice and failed twice because the Save America Act doesn't have enough support to become law. As the top Senate Republican John Thune said, the U.S. Senate is bound by arithmetic, and they do not have the votes to overcome the chamber's de facto 60-vote majority required to pass legislation. But because they haven't passed it, Trump says he'll block the renewal of a key spy tool, part of the Foreign Intelligence Surveillance Act the government says underpins 60% of the president's daily intelligence brief.
7: So why would the president block a key spy tool or hold open a seat in his own cabinet?
24: I mean, things have broken down. First, we've got three co-equal branches of government. The Senate can't do what Trump wants because they don't have the votes. U.S. elections are also already secure. The president keeps making the demands anyway. Second, the Senate is supposed to be able to vet cabinet nominees, but the president's decision to block the confirmation of the full-time guy deprives them of that constitutional responsibility. This is not how checks and balances are supposed to work, but it is where we find ourselves.
7: And here's the thing, Senate Republicans have been here before, not that long ago.
24: I mean, I've recently been here in studio to talk about the president's $1.8 billion anti-weaponization fund the president hoped to use to issue payments to compensate people he says have been victimized by the government. There was also $1 billion the president wanted to fund security of his White House ballroom project. Both of those are varying degrees of defeated, but they were both massive headaches for the Senate Republicans and nearly derailed funding for one of the president's own priorities, immigration enforcement.
7: All this feels like it could be a little messy. Eric, I mean, where's it heading now?
24: I don't know. Presumably, the Senate tries to get Jay Clayton's replacement as U.S. Attorney for the Southern District of New York confirmed quickly to unlock some things, but the goalposts keep moving further away, and I'd imagine there are still some surprises that lie ahead.
7: All right, that's NPR's Eric McDaniel. Eric, thanks a lot.
24: Thank you.
4: We've called a Democratic lawmaker with experience in the intelligence community. Senator Alyssa Slotkin of Michigan is also a former CIA analyst. Senator, good morning.
8: Morning, Steve.
4: What did you think when you heard that President Trump is determined to have Bill Pulte in that DNI job for just a little while to do some specific things?
8: I mean, the reason why Trump wants Pulte in is exactly why Pulte should never go in the job as DNI. He wants him to go in very explicitly, as your report said, to weaponize the intelligence community for this, you know, obsession he has with the false claim that he won the 2020 election. He wants him to use the perch of, you know, in charge of 17 different intelligence agencies with all kinds of data and tools at his fingertips, to use that perch to figure out and do things that make no sense for the Director of National Intelligence, and are just doing the bidding of Donald Trump. So it just, to me, reinforces why this man should not be in the seat.
4: It's very interesting to think about this, because presumably we're talking about things that the president has wanted from the beginning, that Tulsi Gabbard, his previous choice for DNI, was not willing to do, maybe, and apparently he doesn't think Jay Clayton, his own nominee, would be willing to do. That's the kind of thing that Pulte would do?
8: It sounds like it. And we know that Bill Pulte has, like, as you said, already weaponized his current job. He's a housing official. He has access to every piece of mortgage information from every American, and he's used it. He's gone into those records and come up with these fake attacks against the Trump's perceived enemies. The idea that he won't do the exact same thing in the DNI's office, but with more tools, is just folly. So it's important he not be in.
4: The president has also threatened to block, as we heard, reauthorizing a part of the Foreign Intelligence Surveillance Act, which authorizes a lot of spying. Eric McDaniel observed that this is a tool for the president. It fills the president's daily brief. Is he threatening to hurt himself if he doesn't get what he wants?
8: Yeah, I mean, I think honestly, it's like cutting off your nose to spite your face. It's hurting yourself. You know, the president's primary responsibility is to protect against foreign threats. As someone who was a CIA analyst and wrote the presidential daily brief for the president on the topics I was covering, this is important information to get right, regardless of your party, regardless of your political views or whatever fight you're having with the Hill.
4: Nevertheless, he is causing those of you in the Senate who care about national security some trouble. We had Mark Warner, your fellow Democrat from Virginia, on the program a few days ago, and he sounded genuinely upset by the possibility that this spying authorization might expire.
8: Yeah, and we've worked really hard to put reforms into the legislation to make it something that makes sense for 2026. But again, if the primary responsibility of any administration is protect against foreign threats, it's a tool in that toolkit that he's leaving on the table.
4: And he's saying, listen, if you want your FISA, all you got to do is pass my election security bill, my SAVE Act. Are you likely to just do that?
8: No, I mean, I think there's no clearer way that he wants to try and change the outcome of the election than trying to change who can vote. And it's a massive way of making it harder to vote, especially for women in this country who have their married name. So it's a bad bill. And even my Republican colleagues know that.
4: I want to underline what you're talking about here, Senator. We've had some discussion of this on the program. The Save America Act requires stronger proof of citizenship. And it's possible that something like a birth certificate would not match up for a married woman who changed her name, as is very common. That's the concern you're raising, right?
8: Yeah, and by the way, you can't vote as a non-citizen in a place like Michigan. That's just not a possibility. Of course, we don't want non-citizens voting, but this idea that you have to show an original birth certificate to vote, potentially at the polls, well, if you're a married woman, then your birth certificate has a different name. So it creates amazing headaches for a huge number of people and just doing their constitutional right to vote.
4: I want to invite you to put yourself in the president's head. Now, this is always risky to do. We should state that. We don't really know what the president is thinking. But as a critic of the president, as someone in the other party, I think you have to try to understand what you believe he is doing. Why do you think the president keeps repeating lies about 2020 or falsehoods about 2020, claiming that he won when he obviously lost? Why do you think he keeps going after that?
8: Who knows? It's like a record that keeps skipping. He's obsessed with it. Someone pointed out to me that when he lost the Iowa caucuses in 2016, that was the first time he said an election had been rigged, that he's obsessed with the fact that he can't possibly actually lose. And so there must be some sort of falsehoods. He said that at the State of the Union, that if his party loses in November, it's because the election was rigged. And he said it over 100 times just this year. So he's telling us what he thinks. He's telling us what he's obsessed with, despite the fact that it's not true and 60 courts have said so. I can't understand it other than his ego and his desire to show himself as, you know, the leader, the central leader of this sort of last 15 years hinges on the fact that he can't be a loser in anything, even though he was.
4: Is it strategic, perhaps? It discredits any election in the future that his party doesn't win.
8: Well, he's certainly absolutely trying to inject misinformation and disinformation and make people less sure of their own democracy.
4: Senator Alyssa Slotkin of Michigan, thanks so much.
8: Thank you.
7: Some major student loan changes go into effect on July 1st. They were part of Republicans' One Big Beautiful Act last year. NPR education correspondent Corey Turner runs through the top six changes in 90 seconds.
9: All right, here we go. One, it's the end of the short-lived Biden-era repayment plan called SAVE. If you're one of the 7 million borrowers who is still enrolled in SAVE, it's time to switch plans, or else your loans will automatically be moved in one of the least flexible standard repayment plans. Two, new borrowers. You're going to have two new repayment plans to choose from, but only those two moving forward, including an income-based plan known as the Repayment Assistance Plan, or RAP. Borrowers are likely going to have to pay more under RAP than they would have under SAVE, but it does have a few perks, including waiving extra monthly interest and helping lower-income borrowers chip away at their loan principal. Three, student loan forgiveness. It's going to be a little harder to come by for new borrowers, though they can still qualify for public service loan forgiveness, which promises debt cancellation after working 10 years in a public service job. Four, new grad students, you're going to see some tight new loan limits. Instead of being able to borrow as much as you need each year, grad students will be limited to $20,500 a year unless you're enrolled in one of 11 professional degree programs. Five, parents and caregivers who want to take out Parent PLUS loans, you will also see new limits. $20,000 per child per year. And six, the Pell Grant program for low-income students is being expanded to cover workforce training. Think courses between 8 to 15 weeks for things like welding or to become a nursing assistant. Corey Turner, NPR News.
7: Corey had 90 seconds to work with there, and because I know you want to hear more, go to npr.org where we've got just about everything you need to know about the coming student loan changes. This is NPR News.
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6: Good Thursday morning. Welcome to GBH's Morning Edition. I'm Tori Bedford in for Mark Herz. Thanks for being with us. Looking at local headlines this morning, Cambridge Health Alliance has announced that it will reopen its birth center next month for the first time since the start of the pandemic. Since March of 2020, the group has dealt with staffing shortages, operational challenges, and infrastructure concerns, which delayed the reopening. MSPCA Angel is waiving adoption fees this weekend for their Pup Island Adopt-a-thon. Dogs 1 year and older are looking for their perfect match at MSPCA centers in Boston, Methuen, Salem, and Centerville on Cape Cod. And as tourists from around the world continue to descend on Boston, city officials have released a public amenities map listing the location of public restrooms and drinking fountains in every corner of the city. More local news in 10 minutes here on GBH.
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14: This is Morning Edition from NPR News. I'm Amy Martinez.
4: And I'm Steve Inskeep. The agreement between the United States and Iran calls for a ceasefire by their allies on all fronts in the war, including Lebanon. That's where Israel has been fighting Hezbollah. Israel's ambassador to the U.S., Michael Leiter, responded this way on this program Tuesday.
15: We're not going to withdraw from South Lebanon, and the madmen of Tehran have no business poking their nose into Lebanon.
4: Not going to withdraw. So what does that mean for Lebanon? Let's ask Tracy Shamoun, a former Lebanese diplomat who knows many Lebanese leaders and is in Beirut. Welcome to the program.
16: Hi, welcome.
4: What do you think Israel is required to do in Lebanon?
16: Well, I've always said from the beginning that Israel is not just wanting to pursue Hezbollah in Lebanon. This was something that they, by their own admission, had been preparing for about a year. Mm-hmm. And they had positioned all their tanks and bulldozers at the border in preparation for the eventuality of being able to launch this operation. So as far as I'm concerned, their ambitions are not just about Hezbollah, but they're also about acquiring territory in South Lebanon, which they've made very clear. And if you look at their security zone, which extends about 10 kilometers into Lebanon, and they've gone way beyond that, mm-hmm. the security zone encompasses all the oil and gas facilities that Lebanon may have in the future. And also it gives them access to the vital waters of the Litani River, which they've coveted for many, many decades.
4: I guess we should note Israelis deny they have territorial ambitions, insist this is only about security. You're offering a different view of their motives. But what do you think that this agreement is requiring them to do? What do you think is demanded of them for real here?
16: Well, legitimately, they have no right to establish a buffer zone in a sovereign country. It would be like Mexico coming into Texas and saying, okay, we're going to take 10 kilometers of your land and turn it into a buffer zone. And so, therefore, reclaiming the complete sovereignty of Lebanese territory is primordial in any negotiations. Now, the Israelis are saying it's to protect the citizens in the north. Well, the best way to protect the citizens in the north is to abide by a complete comprehensive ceasefire where nobody fires at anybody. And I think this is what the agreement is trying to achieve between the U.S. and Iran, is that there is a complete ceasefire. Israel has violated the ceasefire since that agreement at least 100 times. So it's very clear that they don't want to stop the aggression and activity in Lebanon.
4: Israel's ambassador in that interview that I played a clip from makes an interesting assertion. I understood him to say, actually, Hezbollah is the occupier. They're an armed group. They're not under the authority of the Lebanese government, and there they are. How do you think most Lebanese people view Hezbollah?
16: Hezbollah is a grassroots Lebanese movement composed of the Shia population, which is predominant in the south of Lebanon. They were militarized as a result of the successive invasions of Israel and were successful in pushing Israel out in 2006 when Israel had to retreat after 20 years of occupation of South Lebanon. It's been termed a terrorist movement because of its association with Iran, which was obviously, you know, on the sanctions list and also, you know, obviously the target of this this war. But I think that things are going to change now. And I think that with Iran moving more into a space of legitimacy, international legitimacy, I think that the definitions will change.
4: What is the best case scenario for Lebanon here?
16: The best case scenario is that Israel complies in the first instance to retreat back to what they call their security zone, which is 8 to 10 kilometers, because right now they're occupying about 25% of Lebanon.
4: Hmm.
16: If they retreat back to that, it'll be about 6% of Lebanese territory, at which point they can sit and have negotiations with the Lebanese about defining the borders, about the Lebanese army coming in and taking over certain positions, and about the disarmament of Hezbollah within a larger context of a national defense strategy for Lebanon.
4: Tracy Shamoun is a former Lebanese diplomat. She's in Beirut. Thanks for your insights.
16: Thank you.
7: The price of jet fuel is at its lowest level since the war with Iran began. NPR's Joel Rose reports on what that means for the price of tickets.
17: When jet fuel prices shot up this spring, airlines responded by raising ticket prices and fees. Now, fuel costs are coming back to earth, but don't expect the airlines to give those price hikes back right away.
18: If people will pay it, why would you take it back? I mean, if people are willing to pay an extra $5 to check a bag and there's no pushback, don't be silly.
17: Michael Boyd is a longtime aviation consultant. He says travelers have shown they're willing to pay higher ticket prices, at least so far. And Boyd says airlines face rising costs across the board, not just for jet fuel.
18: We have labor costs going up. We have operational costs going up at airports, etc. So in terms of looking forward to a future of bright, low $59 fares, that was on another planet long, long ago.
17: The average price for a gallon of jet fuel in the U.S. dropped this week to less than $3, according to the tracking firm Argus, down more than $2 per gallon from the peak in April, though still higher than before the war in Iran began.
19: So once again, we meet in challenging and unpredictable times.
17: Willie Walsh is the head of the International Air Transport Association, which represents airlines around the world. At the organization's meeting in Brazil earlier this month, Walsh said the high cost of fuel has already hurt airlines' bottom lines.
19: We expect average jet fuel prices to be 70% higher year on year, and that will add $100 billion to our collective fuel bill this year.
17: Walsh says that means wafer-thin profit margins for the global industry of just 2%. In the U.S. alone, airlines lost $1 billion in the first quarter of the year, according to the Department of Transportation. And even if the Strait of Hormuz reopens to shipping, airline executives say fuel prices won't return to normal overnight. That's particularly challenging for smaller carriers like JetBlue, which hasn't turned a profit since 2019. Here's Joanna Garrity, JetBlue's CEO, speaking with Bloomberg at the meeting in Brazil.
20: Even if the war were to end, we're not planning for oil prices to snap back overnight. We think it's going to be a longer protracted sort of unwind of the escalated fuel prices.
17: Average airfares have come down a bit in recent weeks, according to several tracking firms, but they're still up more than 20% compared to this time last year. Joel Rose, NPR News, Washington.

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4: This is GBH 89.7. Coming up on Marketplace Tech, we'll hear how scammers are impersonating casting directors with convincing emails and AI voice clones to steal money from aspiring actors. More on that in 15 minutes.
5: Live from NPR News in Washington, I'm Dave Mattingly. Hours after President Trump signed the deal to end war with Iran, Defense Secretary Pete Hegseth says the Pentagon is launching a six-month review of U.S. forces in Europe. He announced the move at NATO headquarters in Brussels. That's where Hegseth criticized some NATO allies for blocking U.S. forces from accessing their bases as the president pressed the war with Iran. Hegseth called that shameful. AAA says the cost of regular gasoline in the U.S. has fallen to $4 a gallon. The price has dropped 52 cents in the last month. The cost of jet fuel has declined to its lowest level since the war with Iran began. But NPR's Joel Rose says it could take a while before airline passengers see cheaper fares.
6: When jet fuel prices shot up this spring, airlines responded by raising ticket prices and fees. Now, fuel costs are coming back to earth. The average price for a gallon of jet fuel in the U.S. dropped this week to less than $3, according to the tracking firm Argus. That's down more than $2 per gallon from the peak in April. But aviation consultant Michael Boyd says don't expect the airlines to give those price hikes back right away.
7: If people will pay it, why would you take it back?
6: Boyd says travelers have shown they are willing to pay higher airfares, at least so far. And airlines face rising costs across the board, including labor. Joel Rose, NPR News, Washington.
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4: Good Thursday morning from the GBH newsroom in Boston. I'm Tori Bedford. Massachusetts is one step closer to setting new rules for what the state's high schoolers must know and do before they can graduate. GBH's Katie Lannon has more on the new recommendations.
8: 2 years ago, voters passed a law scrapping the MCAS graduation requirement. Since then, education leaders have been trying to come up with a framework for how students can show they're ready to graduate in lieu of the standardized test. Top Healy administration officials are recommending that graduates take new exams in certain subjects, complete a capstone project, and learn about financial and digital literacy. Max Page is president of the Massachusetts Teachers Association. He says all of that will take time and money to implement.
9: There is a little bit of frustration that we're putting forward these graduation requirements that require new funds where we're already laying off educators because we don't have enough funds at the moment.
8: Beacon Hill lawmakers would need to craft legislation that's then signed by Governor Healy for the recommendations to take effect. Katie Lannon, GBH News.
4: Families are pushing Beacon Hill leaders to keep a state hospital for kids with special needs up and running. A legislative commission on the future of the Pappas Rehabilitation Hospital for Children heard testimony yesterday. Last year, the state took steps towards closing the Canton Hospital, but paused amid major backlash. Since then, fears of a future closure have persisted for some families that rely on Pappas. Nicole Friel has a daughter at the facility. She says staff have shown a level of care that's made a huge difference in her life.
10: Small things like this engineering department being able to create a stable chair so she doesn't rock herself over has made a big difference. Her little fingers used to get caught up in the wheels of her wheelchair, and they put guards on the wheelchair.
4: The commission will issue a report with its findings before any decision on the hospital's future is made. And another team with a huge following in Massachusetts played its first match of this World Cup last night. Ghana faced off against Panama in Toronto and won the match 1-0 thanks to a dramatic last-minute goal. In Worcester, Ghanaian fans erupted in pandemonium. That's at Noah Mesko International Bar and Lounge. One fan, Robert Addo, says the World Cup is lifting everyone's spirits.
0: The World Cup has brought all that euphoria, you know, everybody being so happy, not even Ghanaians, but other countries, you can see that the euphoria is everywhere.
4: Worcester has one of the largest concentrations of Ghanaians in the country. Fans will have a chance to see Ghana's national team closer to home when they face England on Tuesday in Foxborough. The Red Sox continue their series with the Blue Jays today at Fenway Park after last night's 3-0 loss. First pitch at 1:35. Showers clearing today, but clouds will stick around with highs in the 80s. All of that should clear up by tomorrow with highs approaching 90 and sunny skies for Juneteenth, clear with highs in the mid-80s over the weekend. Right now it's 66 degrees in Boston. I'm Tori Bedford. 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
4: Good morning. This is GBH's Morning Edition. I'm Tori Bedford. 50 years ago, the City Council in Cambridge held public hearings on a controversial new field of science, gene editing. Cambridge leaders weighed whether elite scientists should be allowed to perform this mysterious new research in the city. GBH's Craig LaMolt has the story.
12: In the hot and crowded chambers of the Cambridge City Council, a student musical group kicks off a public hearing with a note of unity. This is not a real City Council hearing. It's a play and a historical recreation of a pivotal moment that happened in this same room 50 years ago.
13: Thank you to the students for their beautiful and sincere presentation.
12: An actor portraying Cambridge Mayor Al Vellucci calls the meeting to order.
13: This public hearing, held this June 23rd, 1976, is for the City Council and the people of Cambridge to hear testimony concerning possible construction of a special containment laboratory at Harvard College.
12: Vellucci called the hearing to interrogate Harvard scientists about the safety of this new science, in which DNA from one organism is placed in another. Here's archival tape of the actual Vellucci speaking at the 1976 hearing.
14: I have made references to Frankenstein over the past week, and some people think this is all a big joke. That was my way of describing what happens when genes are put together in a new way.
12: What followed was an unusual public process, one that experts say shaped the future of genetic research and the city's role in developing it. Luis Campos is a science historian at Rice University.
15: The story is about the dawn of genetic engineering.
12: At the time,

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1: Ending and neutralized it by slowing things down, having a process.
2: The committee spent months speaking with scientists before recommending Cambridge allow the research to move forward, following new federal NIH guidelines, as well as a few additional guardrails. And the Cambridge City Council accepted those recommendations.
1: At the end of the day, all we did was make it impossible to do germ warfare research at a P4 level lab, and that NIH standards that were promulgated for NIH-funded research were the same standards that anybody using private funding, non-NIH funding, had to use.
2: Mayor Vellucci's attack on the research basically backfired. Scientists say it's because of this hearing 50 years ago that Cambridge became a global center for biotechnology. One person who scored big because of that was that city councilor, David Clem. He'd go on to become one of the main real estate developers repurposing old industrial buildings to house the biotech boom in Kendall Square.
1: That became, as my real estate career demonstrated, that became the reason Cambridge became the go-to place, because the rules were established.
3: If these hearings hadn't happened, the whole course of the development of New England and science in general in the area of biotechnology would be different.
2: That's Philip Sharp, who'd been teaching at MIT for just a few years when he sat in the audience of the Cambridge City Council chambers that day 50 years ago. Sharp went on to win a Nobel Prize for his research using recombinant DNA.
3: We have cures for disease now that we couldn't have dreamed about without this technology and without this whole biotechnology development.
2: He says the public process made Cambridge the perfect place to locate the company he co-founded, the biotech giant Biogen.
3: These guidelines were in place, they were settled, and the city said, as long as you adhere to the same guidelines as the universities, you can do this research. And that took away a lot of uncertainty.
2: Among the people calling for regulations on the research was an MIT scientist, heard here on that archival tape.
4: My name is Jonathan King. I live at 5 Gordon Place in Cambridge, behind the Stop and Shop.
2: King testified about his fears that genetically altered infectious organisms could escape the lab.
5: If you have a committee of people charged with protecting us from the danger, and these people are willing to get up in public and say there's absolutely no danger, there's nothing to worry about, the facilities are super safe, the bugs won't make you sick, well, that is the last person that I am willing to trust in terms of my health and my danger.
2: Today, King is still critical of the safety claims of the other scientists who testified. He says they were invested in the research and didn't want regulations to stand in the way of them making a ton of money. But he says in the end, the hearing led to meaningful regulations.
6: I would have liked it to be stronger, but the fact of the matter is that those regulations were a step forward in terms of public health and safety and occupational health and safety. And certainly, they didn't stop our colleagues from becoming millionaires and billionaires and an enormous industry developing.
7: Jonathan King, MIT, Cambridge, in opposition. Come forward, please.
2: Back now in 2026, King is among those featured as characters in the new theatrical performance of the hearing being staged in the actual Cambridge City Council chambers.
8: It was said that there was no chance of escape. This is patently false. In fact,
6: you know, I've never been the subject of an actor in any form. It's very, very odd.
2: Science historian Luis Campos was involved in creating the play, along with the MIT Museum and Central Square Theater. And he says its themes still resonate.
9: Even though we're talking about recombinant DNA from 50 years ago, people might have AI going through their heads. People might have the pandemic going through their heads. There might be other things that they're resonating with. And I think that's the power of art.
2: As new technology emerges, he says, the question of how to make sure it's done in a way that's responsible to the public is as relevant now as ever. Craig LaMolt, GBH News.
10: The final performances of the play, called No Recombination Without Representation, are this Sunday at Cambridge City Hall. This story was edited by Jennifer Moore. 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
1: 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I'm Tori Bedford with Morning Edition. Cloudy and humid today. Meteorologist Dave Epstein has our full forecast.
2: We have mostly cloudy skies for today. A little bit of sunshine, just a chance for a little shower this afternoon or evening. Temperatures in the mid to upper 70s. It's a little muggy out there. Tonight we clear out down into the 60s. We need rain and most of us are going to miss it. Tomorrow, sunshine 80 to 85. Saturday, sunshine around 80. Sunday, sunshine around 80. What a great stretch of weather. For GBH News, I'm Dave Epstein.
1: A group of about 60 state lawmakers is pushing the Federal Small Business Administration to overturn a policy they say has harmed immigrants. The policy stops anyone who isn't a U.S. citizen from getting federal loans for entrepreneurs. State Senator Adam Gomez and State Rep Andy Vargas are leading the effort. Vargas says immigrant business owners looking to expand and hire are already feeling the impact.
3: So many small businesses are struggling to get by, and in particular, residents that are doing everything the right way and pursuing the American dream, now being shut off by a source of capital that's really important for our small businesses here.
1: GBH reached out to the Small Business Administration and hasn't yet heard back. Coming up on Marketplace Tech, we'll hear about the online casting scams that have been hitting aspiring actors in Hollywood. And in the news at 9, a second student has come forward and accused Brockton Mayor Moses Rodriguez of inappropriate conduct. More news just ahead on GBH's Morning Edition.
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0: 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I'm Megan McCarty-Carino.
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0: AI has ushered in a golden age for scams. There are the deepfake kidnapping calls, the vibe-coded e-commerce websites, and one of the latest, according to a recent article in The Hollywood Reporter, a casting scam targeting aspiring actors. Labor and media reporter Katie Kilkenny wrote about how this scheme typically unfolds.
2: One or multiple scammers are impersonating some very high-profile casting directors. These may not be household names, but in Hollywood, they're very well known. So people like Carmen Cuba, who cast Stranger Things, or A.V. Kaufman, who had, I think, two Oscar-nominated movies last year. And they are reaching out to actors, often folks who are early in their careers, and inviting them to audition for a major role. And so they put them through a very, I wouldn't say complex, but it's a multi-step audition process. Eventually, the actors, quote unquote, get the role. And then they are asked for money in the form of some sort of fee or a union initiation payment. And so sometimes they are introduced to a fake union representative as well. And that's kind of how this whole thing works.
0: So it sounds like this is sort of happening generally in a pretty low-tech way over email.
2: Yeah, over email or over social media platforms. I heard about it happening over Instagram, over Facebook, things like that.
0: You did also kind of uncover one instance, at least, of someone using, a scammer using like an AI voice impersonation. Tell me about what happened there.
2: This was an impersonation of Avatar casting director Marjorie Simkin. She was sent this audio recording from a would-be mark of the scammers. And essentially, it was a voice memo that purported to be from her.
3: Edward, I am sending this voice note to clear the air and let you know this is truly me and not a damn scam from Africa.
2: It's kind of a strange recording because it sounds just like her, but it's also very halting. And so theoretically, someone could be an incredibly talented voice impersonator, but the fact that this is so halting and that there seem to be instances in this voice recording that don't really make a lot of sense suggests that somebody might have put some spelling errors in a written prompt. It's pretty wild.
0: And there were some sort of changes in, you know, how auditions happened during the pandemic that make this particularly effective, right?
2: Absolutely. You know, there's really been a shift since the COVID-19 pandemic towards a more online casting process. You can sort of cast a wider net and find people internationally if they're going to audition through self-tapes or virtual auditions. But also, it does become sort of an issue when you have scammers who are using and manipulating this online process to try and fool people.
0: That was Katie Kilkenny at The Hollywood Reporter. Daniel Shin and Nicholas Giang produced this episode. I'm Megan McCarty-Carino, and that's Marketplace Tech. This is APM.
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8: Good morning. This is GBH's Morning Edition. I'm Tori Bedford. Every Thursday, we are awed and humbled, honored, gagged and gooped to welcome Jared Bowen, GBH's executive arts editor and host of The Culture Show, who joins us for a roundup of everything going on in the arts world. This week, we'll talk theater and photography from the MFA to a new book release. Good morning, Jared.
9: Good morning. Great to be with you.
8: So let's start with this show at the Huntington Theater, Eureka Day. It's been a huge hit on Broadway, in London. It's been described as gaspingly funny. You're going to have to tell me if you gasped. It's a play set a few years ago about vaccines.
9: Yeah, so this is very interesting. The history of this is very interesting, actually. So yeah, it's called Eureka Day, presented by the Huntington Theater Company. It's on through June 28th. I would agree with gasp-inducing for one scene in particular, which I'll describe in a moment, but this sets us down in the Bay Area, a very progressive community, and we're at a children's school where the board members at this school, a group of parents led by the headmaster who is kumbaya, we're always all going to get along because mm-hmm. this is a school where the kids always root when the other team scores where parents are chastised if they bring in disposable plates. Everything is done by consensus. This is how things are done until there's a divide that happens when there is an outbreak of the mumps at the school. And suddenly these progressive parents are forced to reconcile their mama bearish parenthood and some of their less than kind comments come out. But this all plays out in the context of the mumps because this was commissioned in 2018. Mm-hmm. And the better part of one decade and a pandemic later, it's even more hilarious, not to say that the pandemic was hilarious, of course, but just to see how we respond to moments of crisis and these events. So this is this great satire by Jonathan Spector. It won the Tony Award for Best Revival of a Play last year. And now we have these great laughs at the Huntington. I think where the gasp inducing comes in is there is this one particularly hilarious scene where the parents are gathered together over a Zoom with the entire school committee, the school community, and we in the audience are seeing what's happening in the chat as it scrolls up behind them.
8: Oh my God.
9: Poor actors on stage, who are just beyond fabulous, are so drowned out by the laughter as we see the scrolling chat get more and more vicious and vitriolic and vituperative. It's a riot because you know that there is such truth in all of this humor. So it's a really sharp play, really sharp direction, especially in the staging of that scene. Really, really well acted and a great commentary on our society.
8: It sounds prophetic. I mean, how did they...
9: Shocking that yeah. this, when I discovered, because I wasn't aware of this until I saw it this time. I had heard the buzz about it last year. I didn't realize it was written so long ago, before everything.
8: Yeah, and 2018 does, at this point, feel like a long time ago. Okay, next up, the MFA has a photography exhibit by a Brazilian artist. It's focused in particular on Brazilian immigrants to the United States and their impact on the urban landscape. Tell us about this artist.
9: Yeah, her name is Rosângela Renaud, and this is her first museum exhibition in the United States in nearly 30 years. It's a small but very impactful exhibition at the Museum of Fine Arts. It's called Fazendo a America, or Making America. That title stems from a project that she just recently did in the Boston area, actually, in looking at how Brazilian immigrants have chosen to make their lives here in America. And she has taken 48 photographs where we see immigrants, all of their faces tilted down and obscured by these green hats they're wearing that read Making America. So kind of a play on the MAGA hats that we see. But again, they're green and they read Making America. Their faces are obscured, which suggests what immigrants feel, that they need to carry this anonymity, that there is a concern for their safety. But there's also, you see this joy in their situations and where they are. They're very colorful photographs, and there's this, because there are 48 of them, they're masked as a community. She has also been described as a photographer who doesn't take pictures, even though she does take pictures, but she often documents absence, whether it's a whole library that was ransacked and where this whole history was disappeared in Brazil, that she recreates by an investigation going through and looking at empty boxes. It's incredibly evocative. She has one series, she assembles this triptych, and it's taken of civil unrest during the military dictatorship in Brazil at the end of that. The second is at the end of that dictatorship and civil unrest that's happening right now. Tissue paper covers it, so many of these faces are obscured, except for a few instances in which she's taken a camera lens and you very clearly see one individual in this mass of people. So she's making a commentary on surveillance there.
8: Yeah, wow.
9: These are just two of the pieces that really serve as installations within this small exhibition, and it makes you think so much. I found it hugely impactful as I was walking through this show.
8: It's incredible to be able to show an absence and to show what's not there or forgotten or often overlooked through photography.
9: This is why we need our artists, because mm-hmm. even in nothingness, they will see the things that we cannot see and bring it to our attention and make us think differently from here on out.
8: Yeah. Finally, this new photography book, The Axe Will Survive the Master by Matthew Connors. That's an intense name. What's this book about?
9: It's intense subject matter, too. Yeah. So Matthew Connors is a mass art professor, longtime photographer, and in this photography book, with very, very little text, he really just wants you to slowly look at the pictures page by page. Each photograph fills an entire page. He has documented citizen versus state conflict around the world, and he says that he's not a journalist. He explains that he has no pronouncement. He's just giving you the images so that you can digest. It's very similar, I'm now realizing, to what we were just talking about.
8: Yeah.
9: A couple of the images that really stuck with me are one of a bombed out kitchen in Ukraine. It could be a kitchen anywhere. It could be here in Billerica, but it's in Ukraine, and the things that we identify that would be on a kitchen counter are all melted. Mm. And you understand what life after is. There's another picture that looks so pure. You have a young man in a white t-shirt, and he has had milk spilled over his face. White milk, white t-shirt, purity. But the white milk is to contradict the tear gas that he has just been subjected to. So his photography book meanders through, and I say meanders deliberately because, again, he wants slow looking for us to have these images all around the world of civil unrest and how that comes to the U.S. at this point. I think that's the significance of the release here. I will also say he's an incredibly brave man who has been all throughout North Korea. He has been expelled, detained, and arrested in Hong Kong, cannot return there. So it's a privilege for us also to see these pictures.
8: Yeah, it seems like, I mean, he did Arab Spring, Russian invasion of Ukraine. It seems like anywhere there's global upheaval and unrest, he was like, I'm going to go there and capture these images and bring them to you. So that's powerful.
9: I had him on the Culture Show. He said he thought it was his responsibility. Again, people might want to know the name of that book. It's The Axe Will Survive the Master.
8: What else is on the Culture Show this week?
9: Well, just ahead of Juneteenth tomorrow, we have Noel Trent, president and CEO of the Museum of African American History, and Mass Art president Mary Grant is here to talk about commencement season.
8: Amazing. That's GBH's executive arts editor and host of the Culture Show, Jared Bowen. 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
8: The Trump administration has released the full text of the U.S.-Iran Memorandum of Understanding. Good morning. It's Thursday, June 18th. I'm Tori Bedford. This is GBH's Morning Edition. Opioid overdose deaths in Boston are at their lowest level in 10 years, and experts say access to Narcan is a big reason why.
13: Now that people have a supply that they're carrying with them and are also just more aware of the signs of overdose, those are some of the main factors.
8: Plus, celebrations break out across Massachusetts, home to one of the largest concentrations of Ghanaians in the U.S., as Ghana beats Panama in last night's World Cup match.
14: I know whatever it takes will beat England.
8: Cloudy, humid, highs in the 80s today. It's 9:01. 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
15: Live from NPR News in Washington, I'm Korva Coleman. President Trump has signed a memo of understanding to stop the war in Iran. Iran's president has signed it, too. It calls for talks on Iran's nuclear program. Defense Secretary Pete Hegseth is launching a six-month review of U.S. military forces in Europe. President Trump is pressing NATO allies to pay for more of their own defense. NPR's Windsor Johnston reports Hegseth also criticized allies over their response to the war with Iran.
16: Speaking in Brussels, Hegseth said the review will help determine whether NATO is moving quickly enough toward what he called Europe leading its own defense. He also said the U.S. will be watching closely to see which countries are meeting alliance expectations and which ones are falling short.
17: This review will think outside the box. Our national defense strategy states clearly that we're going to incentivize and enable our allies to step up and do their part. So we're going to keep a close eye on allies who are not doing that.
16: The review comes after the Trump administration accused some NATO allies of failing to support U.S. operations against Iran by denying access to bases and airspace. Windsor Johnston, NPR News, Washington.
15: Americans are continuing to express disapproval with the U.S. economy and President Trump's handling of it. NPR's Stephen Fowler reports on a new poll from NPR, PBS News, Marist.
18: Overall, President Trump faces the largest gap ever of people who approve of his job as president and those who disapprove. He's at 36% approval and 59% disapproval, basically where we were with the last survey that came out in early May. You've got basically every Democrat that disapproves, about two-thirds of independents, and one in five Republicans.
15: NPR's Stephen Fowler reporting. Federal prisoners have the right to file a grievance to seek to solve a problem. That could include stopping abuse by a guard or another prisoner, or asking for urgent medical care. NPR's Joseph Shapiro reports an analysis by the Marshall Project and NPR shows the system rarely works in favor of prisoners.
19: NPR and the Marshall Project looked at records of nearly a million cases going back 24 years. In 2023, the last full year of records, fewer than 2% of cases got decided in favor of the prisoner, and just 1% of appeals for medical care. Many cases get decided on technicalities, not on their merits. Like a woman at a California prison who complained she was being sexually abused by a corrections officer. But her grievance was denied, she said, because she misspelled the guard's last name. The Federal Bureau of Prisons said the system is set up to, quote, solve problems and be responsive to issues raised by inmates. Joseph Shapiro, NPR News.
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8: Good Thursday morning. From the GBH newsroom in Boston, I'm Tori Bedford. Another Brockton High School student has accused Mayor Moses Rodriguez of inappropriate conduct. GBH's Adam Riley reports this is the second such allegation against Rodriguez in the past month.
20: Rodriguez was already accused of inappropriate conduct with a graduating senior at a parade on May 22nd. Now, two sources tell GBH News he's been accused of inappropriate behavior with another student a week earlier at a school event on May 15th. At that event, Rodriguez allegedly stood extremely close to a female student, commented on her appearance, then touched her, leaving her feeling distressed. A spokesperson for Brockton Public Schools, which received the new complaint, declined to comment. And a spokesperson for Mayor Rodriguez said they were unaware of any new allegations. Adam Riley, GBH News.
8: Massachusetts is launching a new effort to detect and prevent wrong-way crashes. The initiative comes after a pair of such crashes in recent weeks, including one that left a state trooper dead. Governor Maura Healey says the goal is to prevent future tragedies.
21: Because I don't want any family to ever again be woken up in the middle of the night by the police or get a knock on their door telling them that their loved one has been killed by a wrong-way driver.
16: State transportation leaders say the prevention effort includes things like updated pavement markings, better ramp designs, and new signage with flashing lights at locations where there's a risk of wrong-way driving. MassDOT is also installing technology that will alert state police in the event of a wrong-way driver. The city of Boston is seeing its lowest number of opioid overdose deaths in a decade. The Boston Public Health Commission says the city had 120 overdose deaths in 2025. That's a 56% drop compared to 2023, when opioid fatalities peaked at more than 270. Experts say the decline is thanks to better training and wider availability of the overdose-reversing drug Narcan. Peter Ducharme with the social services agency Bridge Over Troubled Waters says they used $1 million grant from the city to help make Narcan more accessible.
1: The grant helped to support a public health vending machine. So we have a free vending machine on site that has basically three different types of products around overdose prevention. So that's like Narcan and fentanyl xylazine testing strips.
16: Massachusetts as a whole is seeing a statewide decline in overdose deaths. This month, the state reported its fewest deaths in more than 10 years. The Red Sox were shut out by the Blue Jays 3-0. There's one more game in that series. That's today at Fenway, first pitch at 1:35. Clouds to start your day. GBH meteorologist Dave Epstein has the forecast.
3: The driest first half of the year up until June 18th continues today, with no chance of any showers until this afternoon. Temperatures will be getting up near 80 degrees. And again, records go back to 1872. So this dry stretch is definitely formidable. Overnight tonight, if you did get a shower, it comes to an end. Temperatures down near 60. I think many of us actually missed the rain altogether. Some of you may get a downpour and get lucky. Tomorrow, sunshine, temperature 80 to 85. Saturday, sunshine around 80. We're going to start in the mid to upper 50s each morning this weekend, which will be real nice. 60 in Boston. Sunday, sunshine up near 80. For GBH News, I'm Dave Epstein.
16: It's 68 degrees in Boston. I'm Tori Bedford. 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
23: It's Morning Edition from NPR News. I'm Steve Inskeep in Washington, D.C.
24: And I'm A. Martinez in Los Angeles, California. President Trump signed the agreement with Iran intended to end the war and get oil flowing again through the Strait of Hormuz.
23: The United States says it is prepared to lift decades of sanctions, potentially allowing hundreds of billions of dollars to flow to Iran. In return, Iran repeats its promise never to build a nuclear weapon, a promise Iran has made for decades and that U.S. officials usually have not believed. The idea now is to spend 60 days negotiating terms to back up that promise.
24: Coming up, we'll hear from one of the negotiators of the last Iran nuclear deal. But to break down the agreement now in hand, we're joined by NPR's Greg Myrie in Tel Aviv. So, Greg, there was supposed to be a big U.S.-Iran signing ceremony in Switzerland on Friday. What changed?
25: Yeah, we got a last-minute surprise. Trump and Iran's president signed the formal agreement Wednesday. Iran's leader did it in his home country. Trump did it at the French Palace of Versailles. Now, we know Trump is enamored with such opulence, but historically, this is where a treaty ending World War I was signed, a treaty ultimately considered a failure. So there's no need for that ceremony planned Friday in Switzerland, though we are hearing the U.S. and Iran may go ahead and meet and just start working on the final agreement that still needs to happen.
24: Okay, so I saw that President Trump spoke at length about the deal and also took questions from reporters. What jumped out at you?
25: Yeah, many things. I'll just mention two. First was Trump's language. He said he didn't want to be another Herbert Hoover, the president who presided over the Great Depression. He also said oil supplies would be depleted in another 4 weeks if the war had gone on. So remember, in the early days of the war, Trump was calling for Iran's unconditional surrender. Now he says he's ending it to avert an economic catastrophe. And second, this deal is designed to end the war, yet Trump was still using belligerent language, saying he reserves the right to resume the war.
26: If I don't like it, if they don't behave, we'll go right back to dropping bombs right smack in the middle of their head.
25: And he talked about bombing Iran a half dozen times at this press conference.
24: All right, so what should we be on the lookout for first out of this agreement?
25: Yeah, the Strait of Hormuz opening. Everybody wants this, perhaps Iran most of all. It needs to export oil for its crippled economy. So there may be logistical issues like clearing Iranian mines, for example, but everyone is expected to look for solutions, not create problems here.
24: President Trump says Iran's nuclear program is the most important issue. So how are those negotiations shaping up?
25: Yeah, this is going to be the hardest issue to resolve. And the memorandum says both sides will freeze in place as they negotiate. Iran won't work on its nuclear program. The U.S. won't impose more sanctions. But there's a lot of tough issues here. And the most important is what happens to nearly 1,000 pounds of highly enriched uranium. These negotiations are supposed to last 60 days, but that deadline can be extended.
24: All right, so what else can the U.S. and Iran expect out of this preliminary deal?
25: Well, the U.S. is getting two things it had before the war, the opening of the Strait of Hormuz and an Iranian promise not to have a nuclear weapon. This raises a key question. What did the U.S. gain from this war? Well, Iran has a lot to gain. Iran can now sell its oil freely. This is a huge immediate benefit. And a final agreement would call for the lifting of all U.S. and U.N. sanctions. Now, that's a big if, but the U.S. has squeezed Iran since the 1979 revolution. There with all sorts of punitive measures. For the first time, Iran could begin to operate without all these restrictions.
24: That's NPR's Greg Myrie in Tel Aviv. Greg, thanks.
25: Sure thing, eh?
23: We've called someone who negotiated with Iran in the past. Rob Malley was U.S. Special Envoy for Iran in the Biden administration, and before that, a lead negotiator in the Obama administration for the 2015 nuclear deal with Iran. He's now at Yale and joins us. Rob, welcome back.
0: Thanks for having me.
23: What do you make of this text now that you've seen it?
0: So, listen, I'd say the text is ambiguous, but at least it ends the war in Iran. Hopefully it also ends the war in Lebanon. It opens the Strait of Hormuz. I think it's also the MOU is also an indictment of the war that led to it for all the reasons we just heard. But at this point, far better than the alternative, which was to continue the conflict.
23: It sounds like you think this is a bad deal. It's just that it was a bad war.
0: I wouldn't call it a bad deal. When people say that Iran is getting so much out of this. I mean, let's put things in perspective. The war cost them hundreds of billions of dollars, devastation of their infrastructure. People are talking about Iran losing 10% of the GDP this year. So compared to that, the economic benefits they're going to get out of this deal are peanuts. And I think the main thing is to make sure this memorandum of understanding holds and then learn the lesson, two lessons. Number one, that the war itself was the original sit that led only to a military defeat for the United States and a global economic crisis. And secondly, the answer to military force when it doesn't work is not more military force.
23: Our colleague Greg Myrie just now noted something. The president has talked of it as a big deal that the Iranians say in this agreement that they don't want a nuclear weapon. But haven't they always said they don't want a nuclear weapon?
0: Of course. This is the mystery and the oddity of President Trump, who could try to make something that is banal look like a historic achievement. But if that's what it takes for him to say that this is a good deal, I'm fine with it.
23: The challenge, of course, always has been assuring the United States and others that Iran actually isn't going to get a nuclear weapon. How do you go about doing that?
0: Well, that's really the challenge of the next deal. I think the question of the nuclear negotiations that are going to follow, that's going to be far more complex. I see no way in which it could be reached within the 60 days that the two parties have allotted to it, because it's not just what you just mentioned, which is going to be an extraordinarily challenging task. How do you really have the verification measures in place when Iran now, its nuclear program has been opaque for a very long time? And secondly, how do you devise the sanctions relief that the U.S. has promised Iran? That's going to take a long time. We may never get there. And if we don't get there, hopefully we at least maintain the truce that currently exists.
23: I take your point that Iran has suffered tremendous economic damage because of the war. Nevertheless, people were outraged in 2015 when you negotiated an agreement that included, I think, $1.7 billion for Iran. We're now talking about hundreds of billions of dollars potentially of investment in Iran. Could Iran use that money to support its regional proxies, do things the United States and Israel and others really wouldn't like?
0: First, the key word here is potentially. I mean, this is all premised on the notion that this bigger deal that I mentioned will be reached. There's so many question marks about that economic relief, the $300 billion investment that will be done in Iran. Who's going to invest that amount? The president has spoken about lifting all sanctions, which is extraordinary, but I assume that the price they're going to require of Iran to get there is going to be quite high. And again, it may never be achieved. But if the notion, and you know, I have to give President Trump credit on this, and among the enormous blunders and crimes that he's committed, every now and then he stumbles on the right instincts. If in fact you could change the relationship with Iran to the point where they are integrated in the world economy, but their international posture will have to change, their regional posture will have to change, why not? I don't think it's particularly likely, but to keep that out there, that at some point the U.S. should normalize its relationship with Iran. This macabre dance between the two has gone on for way too long. You know, it's a dream. I think it's good to put it out there. I suspect it's going to be quite a while before we reach that point.
2: After the nuclear deal in 2015 in the Obama administration, Congress passed a law requiring that any agreement over Iran's nuclear program from then on would have to pass through Congress. Is it your understanding of the law that this agreement has to be voted on by Congress?
0: I mean, a literal reading of the law is very hard to escape the fact that this should be voted on by Congress. In fact, some of the sanctions relief that the president has promised in this deal, in theory, cannot be implemented for another 30 days. So it's problematic. I suspect the administration is going to try to ignore and circumvent the law, and I'm not sure who can enforce it. So you're right. In theory, according to the way the law was written, this should be submitted to Congress. Let's see what happens.
2: Rob Malley, thanks so much for your insights. Really appreciate it.
0: Thank you.
2: He was involved in negotiating the first nuclear deal with Iran back in 2015.
24: Interest rates are holding steady for now. NPR's Scott Horsley reports on what the Federal Reserve's next move might be.
4: There's a new chairman at the Federal Reserve. Kevin Warr spoke to reporters yesterday for the first time since taking over at the central bank.
5: It's an honor, a true honor to be back at the Federal Reserve and to take up this duty at a time of such consequence.
4: President Trump chose Warsh for the job in hopes he would slash interest rates. But with a wartime spike in energy prices pushing inflation above 4%, rate cuts seem unlikely anytime soon. In fact, Fed policymakers signaled their next move is likely to be a rate increase. Financial markets didn't much like that message. The Dow Jones Industrial Average fell more than 500 points yesterday. But Warsh insists he and his Fed colleagues are determined to bring stubborn inflation under control.
5: The commitment to deliver is strong, unanimous, and unambiguous. And that's, I think, an important message. We've missed for 5 years, and we're going to fix that.
4: That may be easier said than done. The Fed fights inflation by raising interest rates, which tempers demand. But it does little to address a supply shock like the one caused by the war with Iran, which has snarled oil tanker traffic in the Strait of Hormuz. A tentative ceasefire in the war may provide some relief, but energy analysts say it could take months to repair the physical and economic damage and bring prices back to pre-war levels. In the early weeks of the war, Fed policymakers still thought they'd be able to lower interest rates by a quarter percentage point this year. But updated forecast released yesterday point to a quarter point increase instead. Warsh himself did not offer a rate forecast. He's generally said the Fed should provide less forward guidance to avoid tying its hands in case conditions change. The new chairman's called for other reforms at the central bank. He's appointing a series of task forces to review how the Fed communicates with the public, how it tracks inflation and other economic indicators, and how it responds to innovations that could upend the economy, like artificial intelligence.
5: Each task force will serve an objective shared by everyone in the system. A Federal Reserve that is clear-eyed about its mission, fit for purpose, and focused on the future.
4: Warsh says the task forces will draw on experts from both inside and outside the central bank. He expects them to make recommendations by the end of the year. Scott Horsley, NPR News, Washington.
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7: Good Thursday morning. Welcome to GBH's Morning Edition. I'm Tori Bedford in for Mark Herz. Thanks for being with us. Looking at local headlines this morning, a new Suffolk University and Boston Globe poll has found that the majority of state residents said they would not want to pay extra to drive to downtown Boston if that meant less traffic, dealing a blow to the idea of congestion pricing in the city. Police in Bourne on Cape Cod say they're stepping up enforcement of beach fires after a burned pallet left more than 100 nails buried in the sand of Sagamore Beach. Police say pallets are commonly used for beach fires, but the nails holding them together create a major hazard for beachgoers. And Scottish soccer fans are planning a tribute at tomorrow's match against Morocco after one of their own died suddenly in a Boston hotel last week while in town for the World Cup. Attendees plan to honor Donny Strathy, who is 76, with a round of applause during the game's 76th minute. More local news in 10 minutes here on GBH.
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23: 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I'm Steve Inskeep.
24: I'm Ian Martinez.
12: And I'm Michelle Martin. Good morning. It used to be that to find out what was in vogue, you had to, well, read Vogue. But these days, fashion is everywhere, and you can see the latest trends faster than you can make a phone call. So how does a fashion magazine that's more than 130 years old stay relevant now and into the future? It's Chloe Mao's job to figure that out. She's the new head of editorial content at American Vogue. We met at our New York studios for our video interview series, NPR's Newsmakers.
13: Okay.
14: You're ready when you are.
13: Well, I just have to tell you, I have never been so nervous about what to wear to an interview.
15: Oh, well, I love this suit.
13: Well,
15: it's such a beautiful color.
13: Thank you. Mao is 40. She's also the daughter of the actress Candice Bergen and the French filmmaker Louis Mao. After launching her reporting career covering real estate and breaking news, she started at Vogue 15 years ago in a very different role.
15: What was then called social editor, but had nothing to do with social media. Mm. It was someone who was editing the magazine section about weddings, parties, young people who are out and about, the sort of frothy, fun section.
13: So did you have any qualms about that? You're thinking, wait a minute, I'm a serious journalist, I'm not doing that?
15: For sure. I thought, you know, I don't know that I want to be writing about parties all the time, and a section that's called Flash and opens with an it girl. Is that what I want to be sinking my teeth into? Mm-hmm. And then I went to Vogue and I interviewed with many people, and every single one was smarter, funnier, sharper than the next. And I thought, oh, this is a place I want to be.
13: When I asked her why Vogue should matter to people today, Mal recalls one of her predecessors, Edna Woolman Chase.
15: She did an interview at the beginning of World War II, mm-hmm. and they said, why is Vogue important right now? Why are you continuing to publish?
13: Yeah.
15: And she said, Vogue is a publication for gracious living, and that is as important now as ever before, and people living in a way that is compassionate and thoughtful and makes them feel pride and reminds them what they are fighting for mm-hmm. is as important as ever.
13: Mao is looking to build on that idea of gracious living with an expansive vision of what American culture is now.
15: Vogue is a huge platform, and it is a very important endorsement, and can be, if used correctly. For example, our summer issue, which is out right now, we made the choice that we were going to make it loosely timed to the 250th anniversary of the U.S., and we had many conversations about whether in this moment of presidential hubris, we wanted to be mm-hmm. celebrating America mm-hmm. as the only thing we were celebrating. And I felt very strongly that it was. And this was actually the first time that Vogue in its history dedicated an entire issue to only featuring American designers. Mm. We support this industry and we are here for American fashion, no matter what the moment in our political establishment we are.
1: Hmm. The other thing I noticed about the June issue is that it is quite diverse. Mm-hmm. I mean, there's one photo shoot that's based in Texas, and there are three sort of featured models, one of whom is Ruth Dang, who's of Sudanese heritage. Her parents came from Sudan.
15: Came from Sudan and were quote-unquote lost children of Sudan, mm-hmm. separately, and then found each other here. And she has six siblings who are all in the shoot. And when we were planning this three-day shoot across Texas, we really wanted to photograph at Big Bend National Park. Mm-hmm. And it was at the moment when the government was threatening to build a wall in the middle of Big Bend. And that the day we shot the editorial, that plan was pulled back. Hmm. But it was right around the time that we were doing it that was no longer being pushed through. And so for us, it was about, what if this spectacular vista is no longer here?
1: But I'm also thinking about, look, these are tall, willowy, dark-complected people whose bodies, whose heritage has not always been mm-hmm. seen as beautiful. Mm-hmm. And what you're saying is what? What are you saying by doing that?
15: Vogue should be so lucky as to have Ruth and her family in Vogue. Mm-hmm. And that Texas shoot, to me, is what I would like Vogue to be representing. This idea of living beautifully, no matter what your circumstances, or despite circumstances, or because of circumstances.
1: We're also in a moment of backlash. And I wonder if you ever wonder whether there will be backlash to the different kinds of graciousness that you're bringing to Vogue.
15: I don't worry about that. I think that as long as Vogue is representing people that we really passionately believe in, then if some people don't like that, then that's a choice we've made.
1: Hmm. And your advertisers and the designers who want to present there, and also the many of the powerful people who would like to see themselves in Vogue, and what if they, I don't want to be in the same magazine as X.
15: Well, that's a shame for them. It's a tricky question for me to answer because I can't quite imagine. I'm really proud of who we're featuring and what we're celebrating in our pages. And I think that our commercial and business partners will be as well.
1: Hmm. You know, as a person who has been tasked with leading this publication into the next era, does it scare you in a way?
15: I don't feel scared. I certainly think about the future and the dramatic shifts in the digital landscape and the media landscape, but I feel a great privilege to be a steward of this brand. Mm-hmm. And I think that trusted legacy media brands can and should be more important than ever.
1: In our interview for NPR's Newsmaker series, Chloe Mal and I talk a lot more about how legacy media is evolving and about how that changes who can be part of shaping the future of Vogue. Find the rest of our conversation on NPR's YouTube channel. 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
7: 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Coming up on Morning Edition, FIFA didn't offer GBH News media credentials for the World Cup Norway-Iraq game, but GBH's Esteban Bustillos found a way to cover it anyway. That's in 15 minutes.
0: Live from NPR News in Washington, I'm Dave Mattingly. Defense Secretary Pete Hegseth says the Pentagon is launching a six-month review of U.S. forces in Europe. He announced the move hours after President Trump signed the deal to end war with Iran. Ukraine's latest drone attacks against Russia marked one of the largest assaults targeting Moscow since Russia launched its full-scale invasion more than 4 years ago. NPR's Charles Maines has more from Moscow.
16: Moscow Mayor Sergei Sobyanin said city air defenses destroyed some 180 Ukrainian drones on approach to the capital, but acknowledged several managed to strike a key oil refinery. Videos circulating online showed drones repeatedly striking the facility, causing large explosions, and another drone slamming into an apartment building. Plumes of smoke massed along the Moscow skyline, and all four of the city's airports suspended operations. In recent months, Ukraine has upped attacks on Russian energy infrastructure in a bid to dent the Kremlin's war chest. In a statement, Ukrainian President Volodymyr Zelensky justified the latest attacks as a response to Russian bombing of Ukrainian cities, adding it was time for the Kremlin to end the war. Charles Maines, NPR News, Moscow.
0: The latest poll from NPR, PBS News, and Marist shows President Trump's approval ratings have fallen to record lows. 36% of Americans approve of Trump's overall job performance. This is NPR News.
7: Good morning from the GBH Newsroom in Boston. I'm Tori Bedford. State education leaders want Massachusetts high schoolers to take new tests in certain subjects and complete capstone projects in order to earn their diplomas. The recommendations out yesterday come a year and a half after voters approved a ballot question repealing the state's old MCAS graduation requirement. Massachusetts Teachers Association President Max Page says by suggesting a new set of tests, state leaders are missing an opportunity to rethink education.
17: We have a broader goal, our educators do and our parents do, a broader goal of what we want our students to gain from high school.
7: State lawmakers say they're still reviewing the recommendations and that it will take time to work out the details. The future of a state hospital that serves children with special needs is under review by a legislative panel on Beacon Hill. Parents, healthcare union leaders, and local politicians spoke at a public hearing yesterday in support of keeping Pappas Rehabilitation Hospital for Children in Canton open. GBH's Marilyn Scherer has more.
18: Last year, Governor Healey's budget proposal put Pappas on the chopping block. But after a major uproar, the decision was reversed. Now, a special legislative commission is studying the hospital's future and how to best serve children with complex needs. Canton State Rep Bill Galvin says Pappas is a unique place for kids with disabilities and should stay open.
19: They get the care they need. They get the freedom of a campus setting. They can wheel or walk all over the grounds. They have horseback riding.
18: Leaders on the legislative commission say no decision will be made on Pappas's future until they've written and released a final report. Marilyn Scherer, GBH News.
7: State lawmakers say a Trump administration policy limiting federal loans for small business owners who aren't U.S. citizens is hurting entrepreneurs in Massachusetts. A group of roughly 60 legislators, led by State Senator Adam Gomez and State Representative Andy Vargas, is calling on the Small Business Administration to reverse the policy. Vargas says the negative effects are being felt in a big way.
20: There are small businesses that actively right now need access to this capital that aren't going to have access to it. And then there are small businesses that in the past have relied on the SBA for these types of loans to expand their businesses and create jobs that are going to come to find out they're no longer eligible.
7: The Small Business Administration did not immediately respond to a request for comment. It's 68 degrees and cloudy in Boston. I'm Tori Bedford. This is GBH.
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23: It's Morning Edition from NPR News. I'm Steve Inskeep in Washington, D.C.
24: And I'm Martinez in Los Angeles, California. Federal immigration officers often use facial recognition in the field to identify undocumented immigrants. Now, a newly revealed document from the Department of Homeland Security outlines plans to give local police the same technology. NPR's Meg Anderson is here to explain this. So Meg, tell us more about the DHS document and the tech it describes.
2: Yeah, so the existence of this particular document was first reported by the news site 404 Media. And it describes a mobile app designed for local police who are deputized by ICE to enforce immigration law. Police use the app to scan the faces of people they stop. The app then runs those faces against more than 250 million government records. We're talking State Department visa records, the database TSA uses at airports. Once someone's face is scanned, the app tells police whether or not that person can be detained for an immigration violation.
24: All right, so what do we know about how police will actually use this technology?
2: Not a lot, but we do know the app launched last September. That suggests that police have already been using it. We don't know for sure. And then there's a question of whether police need to have some reason or suspicion to stop people before they use the app. I spoke to Claire Garvey about that. She's a lawyer with the Policing Project at New York University.
4: Can they walk around taking photos of whoever as sort of a dragnet way to attempt to identify individuals who might be in the country unlawfully?
2: And I should note, ICE and Border Patrol already use facial recognition technology during ICE surges in various cities. It's been common for federal officers to take photos of people, both immigrants and protesters.
24: I saw Democrats in Congress have said that they're worried the federal government is collecting this type of biometric data and storing it in a database. Does this document offer any more insight on that?
2: Yeah, so the administration has repeatedly denied the existence of a database of protesters. But last week, my colleague Jude Jaffe-Block reported on a letter sent to members of Congress in which former acting ICE director Todd Lyons indicated the agency does give itself wide latitude to collect information on people. And we've heard from protesters that ICE officers have told them their photo will end up in a database. And this new document backs that up. It states that the photos end up in an internal DHS system and that they're stored there for 15 years.
24: All right, there's got to be a few privacy concerns.
2: Yeah, so first, privacy experts I spoke to felt like this app could chill freedom of speech, right? People might worry that they'll be identified at a protest, for instance, and could end up on some sort of watch list. Second, they brought up the fact that facial recognition doesn't always get it right? And some people detained by ICE have been mistakenly ID'd by this technology. And third, they said citizens will get caught up in this. The app can't know, you know, your citizenship right before the scan. And because every photo is kept for 15 years, that suggests a long-term record of both citizens and immigrants. Patrick Eddington with the Libertarian Cato Institute said giving police this capability magnifies

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1: Today is an invitation-only dedication. It'll be streamed online if you want to watch. Inside the museum is an exhibit featuring dresses worn by former First Lady Michelle Obama. NPR senior political correspondent Tamara Keith reports on the fashion that's included and the fashion that is not.
2: Former First Lady Michelle Obama knew people were watching what she wore, and she used that spotlight to make statements with her fashion choices, elevating emerging designers, while at other times choosing clothes that were very down to earth. That ethos is on display at the Obama Presidential Museum. And now we come to the exhibit of Michelle Obama's dresses, including the dress she wore on election night 2008, and a sleeveless dress worn between 2009 and 2013, made by Marona for Target. Yeah, a Target dress. There is a Target dress.
3: It was an important part of our story.
2: Tina Chen was Mrs. Obama's chief of staff and is now the Obama Foundation's program director.
3: You know, at one end, you've got Versace, and then in the middle, you've got, you know, the Target dress, because that is what she wanted to represent, was that full range of how does one express themselves through what they're wearing.
2: The dresses are all behind glass, but there are three fabric swatches where visitors can feel the texture of rose gold chainmail, for instance. Michelle Obama's story is featured throughout the museum, but her dresses are likely to get the most notice. A famous outfit of her husband's, however, is not on display.
4: Good afternoon, everybody.
2: The tan suit then President Obama wore to an August press conference in 2014 turned into one of the bigger controversies of his presidency. Former Republican Congressman Peter King took to CNN to register his criticism, both of Obama's tone and the tone of his suit.
5: And I thought the suit was a metaphor for his lack of seriousness.
2: For Obama supporters, the outrage over the tan suit, the audacity to wear taupe, has been a punchline for more than a decade. But apparently, Obama didn't consider it a history worth preserving. Valerie Jarrett is CEO of the Obama Foundation.
6: The reason we don't have the tan suit is President Obama gave it away when he was cleaning out his closet.
2: That means there may be a tall, skinny guy somewhere out there with an infamous tan suit in his closet who doesn't even realize it. Tamara Keith, NPR News, Chicago.
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1: I'm Marjorie Egan. Tune in today. We'll speak with political commentator Chuck Todd, former Massachusetts Secretary of Public Safety Andrea Cabral, and the Boston Globe's Meredith Goldstein. 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
4: Good morning from the GBH Newsroom. I'm Tori Bedford with Morning Edition. The former director of elder services for the city of Quincy has been sentenced to 6 months in prison over embezzlement and fraud charges. Thomas Clasby Jr. pleaded guilty to the charges in March and was sentenced in federal court in Boston. Prosecutors said beginning in 2019, Clasby used the city's purchasing process to pay personal expenses

0: dishes, including 153 pounds of steak tips and about $1,600 on a self-portrait. Clasby was also ordered to pay more than $136,000 in restitution. Here's meteorologist Dave Epstein with today's Growing Wisdom.
1: Here's your Growing Wisdom Minute for Thursday, the 18th of June. The pine pollen season is just about done, and all that yellow dust was everywhere. We all saw it, that yellow color coating our cars, creating a yellow surface on everything from puddles to ponds, and drifting in pale ribbons across everything. Even sometimes you could see it while you were driving. That was all pine pollen, and it arrives in such abundance because pine trees are wind pollinated, which can sound efficient until you realize the strategy here is essentially to hurl billions of grains of pollen into the air and hope. Pollen is the male gametophyte, a microscopic packet of genetic material with one job: find the female structure of the right species and complete the plant's reproductive cycle. But pines can't walk to their target. The female cone sitting there is a small stationary thing scattered throughout the forest around here. So pines solve the problem by spewing all that pollen, which then has two little air bladders that keep it aloft for miles, and eventually it's just wind and a prayer. Most grains will land on a windshield or the pond or your sinuses, but just enough succeed, and that's why we have pine trees. For GBH News, I'm Dave Epstein.
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0: This is GBH's Morning Edition. I'm Tori Bedford. We're about 1 week into the World Cup here in Boston, and even though GBH News has been covering the event from every angle, FIFA did not approve us for a press credential to report on the games at Gillette Stadium, temporarily renamed Boston Stadium. So we found another way, buying a ticket to the Norway-Iraq game. GBH's Esteban Bustillos has the story.
3: When GBH News applied for a credential for the World Cup in January, I was confident we would get one. In recent years, we've covered the Super Bowl, the NBA Finals, the World Series. So with another big sports event in our backyard, I thought, no problem. FIFA, on the other hand, thought differently. Our solution? We paid $400 for a ticket, but it didn't compare to what Henrik Vangberg had to shell out to come to the World Cup from Norway.
4: Yeah, $3,000, around that, yeah.
5: Yeah, was it worth it?
4: I believe so.
5: Yeah.
4: At least if Norway's winning, yeah.
3: Vangberg got his money's worth with Norway's 4-1 win against Iraq, and so did GBH News. We wanted to see firsthand why fans from across the world made the journey to Foxborough for these games. For Iraq fans, it was a moment decades in the making. Their only other World Cup appearance? 1986. A lot has obviously happened in Iraq since then. Many of the team's players grew up during the United States invasion and occupation of Iraq. Sebastian Holabu knows that all too well.
6: You know, our parents would always talk about the homeland, and they went, you know, a lot of, over the past, you know, decade, two decades, just nothing but sadness and terror and hardship, so finally something to smile about.
3: Holabu and other Iraq fans were either waving the country's flag or wearing its red, white, black, and green colors. Anthony Abdelnour came to the game from Michigan, which has a huge Iraqi diaspora. He said it's surreal to see Iraq play in the World Cup.
7: I'm a first-generation American. I was born here, but it's just the culture, the community of people. I mean, you can hear it in the background. People are celebrating. Everyone, we come from many, many different religions here in Iraq. There's Catholics, there's Muslims, there's all types of different religions, and we all come together to support one team.
3: Meanwhile, fans of the other team, Norway, were just as passionate. They were a sea of red kits with blue crosses resembling the Norwegian flag. Their chants filled the air. Dustin Schimler isn't from Norway. but he and his son were wearing the country's colors for one simple reason.
4: My son's favorite player plays for Norway.
5: Who's that? Who's your favorite?
3: That would be superstar Erling Haaland, the golden-haired, great white shark of a striker who hit two goals in the first half and had Iraqi defenders hearing footsteps. He brought the crowd to its feet and led an offense that was too much for Iraq to overcome. For the Iraqi fans, even though they didn't get the win, the goal from Ayman Hussein was a moment to celebrate. Iraq head coach Graham Arnold said the team qualifying for the World Cup for the first time in 40 years changed the country. He says Iraq is a country obsessed with the game, but so is Norway.
8: I have to say I was a little bit more surprised there was so many Norwegians here. I thought we would have outnumbered them with the Iraqis, but what a stadium, what a great experience playing here today.
3: For fans, it was a night they'll remember for a long time. That's the case for me too. It was my first time at a World Cup, and after seeing it with my own eyes, it was worth the price of admission. Esteban Bustillos, GBH News.
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0: A local special election in the UK this week could determine the country's next prime minister. As the far right gains ground in the UK, this could also be the centre-left Labour Party's last chance to reconnect with voters for a long time. What's riding on this one regional election and why? Next time on 1A.
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4: 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You're listening to GBH's Morning Edition. I'm Tori Bedford. Thanks for being with us. Cloudy and humid today, highs near 80 degrees. Coming up ahead on Boston Public Radio, Maryland Senator Chris Van Hollen joins Jim and Marjorie to discuss his thoughts about Democrats' failed Israel-Palestine policy and other criticisms of his party. 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
5: From Marketplace in Washington, I'm Kimberly Adams. The Department of Labor released its weekly jobless claims data this morning. 226,000 people filed claims for unemployment insurance during the week ending on June 13th. That's down 4,000 from the previous reading. Here to talk about the latest numbers is Diane Swonk, chief economist at the audit, tax, and advisory firm KPMG. Diane, good morning.
7: Morning.
5: I know the jobless claims number swings quite a bit, but what's pushing weekly claims down this week?
7: What we've seen is actually the labor market has been showing some signs of improving. And I think, you know, the month-to-month volatility is not the important thing. The fact that we're still at a very low fire rate is good. The undercurrent in the labor market is that those people who have a job have a harder time finding a job, and that is something that we're a little bit worried about. But we have seen some pickup in hiring, and you know that is important. Their initial jobless claims are also, we're not seeing as many layoffs right now, and that really is important too. So it's been, we've got quit rates that are at the lowest level since August 2020, which tells me people are still pretty insecure about where they're at, and they don't have a lot of outside opportunities. There's not a lot of healthy churn in the labor market. But the good news is that we're not seeing a surge in layoffs. And this is one of the reasons that the Federal Reserve is less worried about the labor market situation and more worried about inflation right now.
5: Diane Swonk is chief economist at the audit, tax, and advisory firm KPMG. Thank you so much.
7: Yeah.
5: Let's do the numbers. Stocks are up following the big Fed press conference yesterday, the first with Kevin Warsh as chairman. The Dow is up 304 points, that's 0.6%. The S&P 500 is up almost 0.9%, and the NASDAQ is up 1.1%. The 10-year Treasury yield is down at 4.43%. Oil prices continue to fall now that the U.S. and Iran have signed that deal to reopen the Strait of Hormuz. Brent crude is trading at $77.35 a barrel. West Texas Intermediate crude is at $73.98 a barrel.
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5: As you've heard and likely experienced, the price of oil has been all over the place in the past few months. That's affected gas prices along with the cost of many other things consumers and businesses rely on. When oil prices rise, as they did after the U.S. attacked Iran, it makes other sources of energy look more attractive, and that can be an opportunity for those alternatives to take root. As Marketplace's Stephanie Hughes reports, this dynamic has played out a few times throughout U.S. history.
8: Back in the 1970s, oil prices skyrocketed. So people started to innovate.
9: People were trying everything they could.
8: Cyrus Modi studies the history of science, technology, and innovation at Maastricht University in the Netherlands.
9: They were putting money into wind, solar, regular nuclear fission, biofuels, fuel cells, kind of you name it.
8: Modi says there was lots of research being done by oil companies, but also any company that could try to gin up some energy using whatever it had went for it.
9: So aerospace companies were getting into it. So Grumman, for instance, got into wind power. Some of the satellite companies got into solar power because they already had some expertise in that.
8: Modi says even the potato brand, Orida, maker of tater tots, was trying to figure out how it could get into geothermal energy using its land in the Pacific Northwest.
9: I think they did have some view to making money off of the geothermal hotspots that they owned.
8: This is also the point where the modern solar panel, which until then had mostly been used up in space, really starts to have its moment. Dante LaRiccia is an energy historian studying at Yale.
10: Prior to the 1970s, government funding for solar technologies is a couple million dollars a year. Now, after the oil shock, you know, especially under President Carter, the government is starting to commit hundreds of millions of dollars a year.
8: LaRiccia says the government funded solar research and education. Congress passed a law providing tax credits for people who wanted to put solar panels on their homes. President Carter had 32 solar panels installed on the White House. Here he is speaking at the dedication ceremony in 1979.
11: No one can ever embargo the sun or interrupt its delivery to us.
8: President Carter said by the end of the 20th century, he wanted the country to derive 20% of its energy from the sun. So, what happened instead? Again, historian Dante LaRiccia.
10: There's this muddle of federal energy policy.
8: Jimmy Carter had been all in on renewables. His successor, Ronald Reagan, did away with that and even removed the solar panels Carter had installed in the White House. Essentially, the federal government couldn't pick a horse to back in the energy race. And then the price of oil fell.
10: It, in a sense, recommits the United States to oil. We come out of the 70s and by the mid-80s and late 80s, pretty much back to our old ways.
8: There were some lessons that came out of this period. One is the idea that communities could create their own energy through things like solar co-ops.
10: This idea that communities can take control of, you know, their sort of, you know, energy autonomy. This is going to be something that's quite important.
8: This era also planted the seeds for renewable energy, which has grown dramatically in the U.S. In 2025, solar and wind energy generated 17% of electricity in this country. 20 years ago, it was under 1%. I'm Stephanie Hughes for Marketplace.
5: And the average price for a gallon of gas is now below $4 a gallon for the first time in months. The national average is $3.99. In Washington, I'm Kimberly Adams with the Marketplace Morning Report from APM, American Public Media.
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3: 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In back-to-back mysteries, one suspect is a 17th century witch and the other is from the future. Are these suspects really time-traveling or is it just a contemporary killer? 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
0: A local election in the UK could determine the country's next prime minister. What does that mean for the political direction of the nation? From WAMU and NPR in Washington, this is 1A. Hi, I'm Jen White. The political future of the UK could hinge on roughly 75,000 voters in a special election in Northern England today. If front-running centre-left Labour Party candidate Andy Burnham wins today's election for Parliament, he's expected to challenge Prime Minister Keir Starmer. As the far right makes political gains across the pond, this may be the left's last chance to make their case to voters for a long time. If you're from the UK or live there, how do you feel about the country's political direction? Email us at 1a@wamu.org. But first, the new Federal Reserve Chair and interest rates at home. After this news.
13: Live from NPR News in Washington, I'm Korva Coleman. President Trump has signed the Memo of Understanding that's supposed to end the war with Iran. Iran's president has signed it too. NPR's Greg Myrie says the memo lays out a framework.
14: The memorandum says both sides will freeze in place as they negotiate. Iran won't work on its nuclear program. The U.S. won't impose more sanctions. But there's a lot of tough issues here, and the most important is what happens to nearly 1,000 pounds of highly enriched uranium. These negotiations are supposed to last 60 days, but that deadline can be extended.
13: NPR's Greg Myrie reporting. The memo between the U.S. and Iran does not have Israel as a signatory. It calls for a halt to fighting on all fronts, including in Lebanon. NPR's Kerry Khan reports from Tel Aviv it is not clear if Israel will abide by the memo.
15: President Trump says he sent Israel a copy of the preliminary deal that would open the Strait of Hormuz and set up further negotiations. But Iran says a major issue needs to be settled, Israel's campaign in Lebanon. Israel is fighting Iranian-backed Hezbollah militants there and currently occupies a large swath of the southern part of the country. While Israeli airstrikes have subsided in recent days, military officials say they are still responding to, quote, terrorist threats. Israel, which is not a party to U.S. and Iranian negotiations, says it will not leave Lebanon. A person familiar with communications between Israel and the U.S., who is not authorized to speak publicly, tells NPR that talks continue, but no conclusion has been reached yet. Kerry Khan, NPR News, Tel Aviv.
13: Defense Secretary Pete Hegseth says the Trump administration is launching a six-month review of U.S. forces based in Europe. He says President Trump wants to make sure that NATO member countries are leading and paying for their own defense. Hegseth is visiting NATO headquarters in Brussels. Stocks opened higher this morning after a down day following Fed Chair Kevin Warsh's first press conference in that role. NPR's Stephen Bisaha reports the Dow Jones Industrial Average jumped more than 200 points in early trading.
16: New Fed Chair Kevin Warsh said expect less signaling from the Fed about its future interest rate plans. But investors still picked up some signal that an interest rate hike is now more likely this year. That caused markets to slip a bit yesterday before regaining ground at today's open. SpaceX also had its first down day yesterday, falling almost 5% and continued dropping when the market opened. But the company's stock is still selling above its initial public offering. And the average cost for a gallon of gas has fallen just below $4 nationally, according to AAA. Gas prices are still about a dollar higher than they were before the war against Iran began. Stephen Bisaha, NPR News.
13: On Wall Street, the Dow is now up 225 points. This is NPR.
17: Good morning. With the latest from the GBH newsroom, I'm Henry Santoro. As we just heard, if you're getting ready to fill the tank for the long weekend, you may want to shop around. U.S. gas prices fell below $4 a gallon on average overnight, but just barely below $4. They're at $3.99 for a gallon of unleaded regular. The Associated Press reports it's the first time since March that the average cost for a gallon of regular has been that low, and that's just the okay news. news. The bad news is that in Massachusetts, the average price is still over $4 at $4.11 a gallon. The report says prices fell because President Trump signed an agreement with Iran that calls for Tehran to dilute its stockpile of highly enriched uranium and waives U.S.-backed sanctions on the country. And labor leaders want better employer-paid health care plans for security guards at Boston's buildings and for workers at Logan Airport. In a report released today, the union, SEIU Local 32BJ, says 15% of security guards in the union and 30% of Logan workers in the union are young uninsured. Kevin Brown is the labor group's executive vice president.
18: And the reason that such a big number has no health care is because the amount of money that their employers are requiring them to pay for their health care is almost 10% of their salary, and they can't afford that.
17: A spokesperson from Massport says it's an issue that would be better suited for the union and the companies to work out at the bargaining table. It is 70 degrees in Boston. This is GBH News.
19: 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A female police clerk becomes obsessed with solving the murder of a teenage girl in Saudi Arabia. Starts Friday in theaters.
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I'm Edgar B. Herwick III, host of the Curiosity Desk. 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From compound interest to, well, compounds. 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
6: I'm Jim Browdy, head on BPR and GBH and NEPM. We'll start the show with a conversation about Trump's so-called art of the deal in Iran. By almost every measure, it's worse than where we were more than a decade ago with the JCPOA negotiated by Obama, and worse than we were before Trump started this war of choice. What are your thoughts? Call or text. Then it's political analyst and podcaster Chuck Todd, plus the Boston Globe's love letters columnist Meredith Goldstein.
7: I'm Marjorie Egan. In the second hour, it's Maryland Senator Chris Van Hollen, who cross-examined Todd Blanche on the Epstein files. Then we'll check in with Brendan Patrick Hughes. His podcast, Divine Intervention, has just won the prestigious Peabody Award, and his mother's going to be with him, Marianne Hughes. And we'll end the show with our Thursday favorite, Am I the A-Hole? Where you decide who is the bigger jerk. Maybe it's the mother and daughter who can't make up their minds. At the takeout deli counter, you decide. It's all ahead on Boston Public Radio.
8: Live from NPR News in Washington, I'm Korva Coleman. Defense Secretary Pete Hegseth has announced a six-month review of U.S. forces in Europe. NPR's Quill Lawrence reports Hegseth spoke at NATO headquarters in Brussels today.
9: Hegseth repeated Trump administration talking points about European allies paying too much attention to gender equity and climate change. He slammed NATO allies for not joining the U.S. and Israeli war on Iran and claimed U.S. lives had been put at risk because some NATO countries refused to offer bases or even overflight for that war. Hegseth said the U.S. would adjust its NATO dues depending on which countries increased defense spending. The Trump administration has said it will reduce military support even if a NATO country comes under attack. But the U.S. is bound by NATO's Article 5 that an attack on one is an attack on all. The only time in history Article 5 was invoked was after 9/11. Many NATO countries sent troops and material to fight in Iraq and Afghanistan. Quill Lawrence, NPR News.
8: Motoring Club AAA says the cost of regular gasoline in the U.S. has fallen to $4 per gallon. The price has dropped 52 cents in the last month. NPR's Joel Rose reports it could take a while before airline passengers see cheaper fares.
10: When jet fuel prices shot up this spring, airlines responded by raising ticket prices and fees. Now, fuel costs are coming back to earth. The average price for a gallon of jet fuel in the U.S. dropped this week to less than $3, according to the tracking firm Argus. That's down more than $2 per gallon from the peak in April. But aviation consultant Michael Boyd says don't expect the airlines to give those price hikes back right away.
11: If people will pay it, why would you take it back?
10: Boyd says travelers have shown they are willing to pay higher airfares, at least so far, and airlines face rising costs across the board, including labor. Joel Rose, NPR News, Washington.
8: The Obama Presidential Center opens today in Chicago. NPR's Don Gagne says former President Barack Obama and former First Lady Michelle Obama will preside over the dedication.
12: It's traditional for former presidents to create a library to house records and documents from their presidency and to highlight their time in the White House. The Obama Center is different. First off, it's not a presidential library, the logic being that records from the Obama era were digital and are accessible online. There's a museum, but the center also features a branch of the Chicago Public Library. There's ample park space, even a regulation NBA-sized basketball court. Guests at the dedication ceremony will include former presidents Bill Clinton, George W. Bush, and Joe Biden. Not invited, President Donald Trump, who's known to regularly insult and demean Obama in speeches and to the press. Don Gagne, NPR News, Chicago.
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13: Good morning. With the latest from the GBH newsroom, I'm Henry Santoro. The Massachusetts Supreme Judicial Court has ruled that a ballot question that would cut the state income tax in Massachusetts cannot proceed to the November ballot. The Globe reports today's ruling deals a blow to business groups who would argue the state is too expensive for residents and businesses. The battle over the ballot question has pitted members of the state's business community against legislative leaders and unions who said the proposal would cut state revenue to the tune of $5 billion a year. The ruling says that a summary of the ballot question prepared by Attorney General Andrea Joy Campbell's office was not fair because it did not inform voters that the question, if passed, would also cut the state's long-term capital gains tax rate. Financial stability, infrastructure, investment, and optimism about Worcester's future were the big topics last night as Worcester City Manager Eric Batista delivered his third annual State of the City address at City Hall. The Worcester Guardian reports Batista spoke one day after the City Council approved Worcester's first $1 billion budget. Batista said the city is better positioned than many Massachusetts communities to weather economic uncertainty while continuing to invest in services, housing, infrastructure, and public safety. In sports, the Blue Jays go for a sweep of the Red Sox this afternoon at Friendly Fenway. It's a 1:35 start. And the FIFA World Cup continues with matches from noon to 9 p.m. Golfers are going gaga today over the U.S. Open. In the forecast, clouds, possible thunderstorms this afternoon. 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
7: 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Jim Brady and Marjorie Egan. 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We are not going to be at the Boston Public Library tomorrow. It's closed in honor of Juneteenth, but we are going to be broadcasting here live in Brighton. The Attorney General of the Commonwealth will be on with us Tuesday at the Boston Public Library. Good morning, Jim.
6: Hey, there are a couple of preliminary things. One, United States Senator Chris Van Hollen from Maryland is going to join us at noon to talk about the deal that Trump struck vis-a-vis the war, the situation in Gaza, a whole bunch of things. He's the guy who totally eviscerated Todd Blanche at that hearing about a week or so ago. And number two, I just want to mention what Henry just said. This is huge.
7: Yeah, it's a big deal.
6: The question that would have cut the income tax by billions of dollars, state income tax, knocked off the ballot by the SJC, the state's highest court. That's a big deal. We'll talk about it probably tomorrow. And at the same time, the Supreme Court handed down a bunch of decisions, none of which are major, but there was a major quote. Here's a quote in a marijuana case from Justice Alito, Marjorie's second favorite justice. In these circumstances, marijuana use today is like alcohol use at the founding. Pretty heavy, right?
7: Wow. Obviously. Maybe he's token up down there with Mrs.
6: With the
7: Alito.
6: Flag is Mrs. Alito. That's why she put the flag upside down. In any case, the details of a Trump-negotiated deal to stop fighting between the U.S. and Iran are out. It's even worse than we thought. Essentially, the promises made by Iran to not produce or develop nuclear weapons, including this deal, were included in the 2015 deal negotiated by Obama, by John Kerry and others. But Obama's deal included something like international partners, specifics, and enforcement mechanisms. So to recap, Trump went to war, spent $132 billion and counting, 13 Americans died, thousands of Iranian deaths, including at a girls' school on day one, all while leaving us in a worse spot than we were before. Specifically, for example, the Strait of Hormuz was totally open. Now in 60 days, Iran can start charging tolls on that. But he is saying, quote, he got everything he wanted. Got it? So the lines are open at 877-301-8970. What do you make of Trump's so-called art of the deal? And this is an invitation. Trump supporters on a day like this generally just text us, call us, and tell us how this is, we're missing something, and this is a fabulous deal, far better than Obama's. By the way, Obama outrageously gave them money they were entitled to with interest, which is $1.7 billion.
7: For weapons that they purchased and didn't get.
6: Exactly,
7: yes.
6: That they didn't get. Trump has given them $24 billion, not to mention authorizing a fund of hundreds of billions of dollars to rebuild the country. But, of course, Obama's deal was far worse. 877-301-8970. Can I give you this is a technical analysis.
7: Certainly.
6: I've read it a lot. This guy has no idea what he's doing about anything, anything at all. And well, here's what he talked about. Regime change. That happened?
7: No.
6: In fact, the new leaders are fabulous, he says yesterday. Love dealing with them. Not as radical they are. We're going to take all the nuclear dust, as he calls it, out of the country. Are they doing that?
7: No.
6: No.
7: They are not. And by
6: is
7: the
6: there
7: way,
6: unconditional surrender, as he was demanding? No. I mean, yeah. It is pathetic.
7: Yeah. By the way, under the Obama deal, Iran sent 97% of their stockpiles of nuclear materials to Russia, out of the country. Yeah. Trump was talking about getting out of the country before. I mean, it's possible, although I don't think it's likely that they may do better when they do negotiate more on the nuclear stuff. But as many analysts have pointed out, we've given up a lot of our leverage here. You know, we're allowing them to be freely selling their oil,
6: we're
7: making
6: money.
7: We're
6: restoring their economy. That's the only leverage we have.
7: That's the point.
6: Can I tell you when the nuclear deal is going to be negotiated? Never.
7: That's
6: is never good
7: I
6: for you?
7: Think, too.
6: Never.
7: You know how you tell Trump is really in trouble when even Fox News, you know, Brett Baer, who does this pretty straight.
6: He's straight.
7: He's the straightest of them all.
6: Yeah, I agree.
7: But he did have a Fox News contributor on, and they didn't, you know, shut off the station when she started talking. And she went on, Leslie Marshall is her name. She said, this is a great deal for Iran. Iran comes back richer. They get money, $300 billion. You have sanctions lifted, assets unfrozen. What do we get, Brett? That was her question. And then she also talked about the Iranian people that were hungry and desperate for regime change. And she points out they are not getting that regime change, at least not now.
6: Lucy in Worcester has a question for you on text. They still can't even figure out why we even went to war with Iran. Can someone please explain it to me? Go ahead, Marjorie.
7: I think it is because Benjamin Netanyahu has been trying to convince the president for many years that they should, the United States should partner up with Israel and go in and take out Iran. And I think the other presidents knew the perils of that. You know, Trump has surrounded himself with people not skilled in history, not skilled in this kind of strategy, I should say.
6: They've also not negotiators.
7: Yeah, and I think that Netanyahu appealed to his ego, what a great job he did in Venezuela, and talked him into it.
6: So there's a great, the obsession, you know, all of Trump's people talk about everybody who criticizes him has Trump derangement syndrome. And by the way, we probably do have Trump derangement syndrome here.
7: Oh, I do.
6: He's got Obama.
7: I think you have to at this point.
6: Derangement syndrome.
7: Yeah.
6: Did you see the poll that came out yesterday? They rated, there's a poll rating the performances, approval of the most recent presidents. The worst is Biden at 30%. Trump's in the 30s. You know who has almost twice as high an approval rating?
7: Obama.
6: How do you think that makes Trump feel?
7: It really ticks him off.
6: So here's Trump yesterday.
7: He's not at the library today.
6: Here is Trump explaining what a fabulous deal he got, particularly as compared to Obama, none of which is true. This is from yesterday.
15: They tried to bribe their way out of it. And you know what the Iranians did? They laughed at Obama and they said he's a stupid son of a bitch.
6: Yeah, this is the lowest rent, lowest character human being who has ever held that office in the history of this country.
7: Well, you know, this one just is going to be a tough one for him to spin. He's trying hard. He's going to blame J.D. Vance. Clearly, that's
6: he said it. Yes, sir. He said it specifically.
7: Doesn't work out. We're going to blame J.D. That's a joke. It's not really a joke. Yeah, so he's going to take the fall on this one. That's the plan. But this is going to be a tough one. He's managed to lie his way through so many things or hide so many things. We just heard on the news, you know, that gas prices, thank goodness, are coming down. But as you pointed out, airline price tickets are not.
6: They're just the news. They just said that the price of airline fuel is down $2 a gallon. Are the airlines reducing their fares? No. And there's a quote from somebody on the national news just now. Why should they? The consumer is willing to pay it. Now, before we start, Marjorie, I have a quiz since you hate quizzes.
7: I hate quizzes.
6: What is MAGA stands for?
7: Make America Great Again?
6: That would be wrong.
7: Oh, okay.
6: As our friend, who is Boston Handywoman, sent us yesterday,
7: oh, yes!
6: MAGA now stands for Make Algae Grow Again. That's what the MAGA
7: has.
6: Oh,
7: yes. That's the reflecting pool. They're dumping hydrogen peroxide, trying to kill all the algae. It's like
6: bright green.
7: Oh, it's gross. I mean, have you ever seen that algae up front? It's really distressing. Yeah. And what about the ducks, Jim? A lot of ducks living down there.
6: They're not for long.
7: They're going to kill the ducks with hydrogen peroxide. I'm a little concerned about that. 877-301-8970. Here's a text. There was unconditional surrender by Trump. Taco.
6: By the way, there was unconditional surrender, and it's obviously because all the Republicans are imploring him to do something because they're all going to lose their midterm elections because of the price increases caused by this nonsensical, pointless, destructive, deadly war. John and Gardner first. Hi.
7: Hi, John.
16: Good morning, kids. Thanks for taking my call.
6: Of course.
16: Marjorie, I know you love being corrected by Jim, so Leslie Marshall is like the representative of the left. She's a Democrat.
7: But they didn't shut her down. I mean, they knew what she was going to say. They brought her on. And Brett Baer, I have to say, is probably the most fair person I've seen on Fox. But did you watch the evening shows and see what the rest of them had to say? Sean Hannity, et cetera?
16: No, I watch the news program, and I flip in and out of the stupid, the five before that. But at any rate, have we seen the gold leaf carriage finally return to the rotten, stinking pumpkin that it was and is with this guy? I'm kind of wondering. He's losing a lot of support.
6: Well, you know, I'm hesitant, John. There's a good friend of Marjorie and mine. Every time I say, this is the turning point, it's over.
16: I know.
6: He ridicules me because it's never over. This is, I mean, we're going to talk a little bit later with Chuck Todd. In addition to the war, in addition to the algae, which is small potatoes, we learned, remember the taxpayers were going to pay nothing for the ballroom? Well, it turns out not only are we paying $300 million, but he knew and it started paying bills out of taxpayer funds when he said we weren't going to pay anything. I think that ship is sinking. And the sad thing is it's one thing to lose a few billion dollars. It's another thing to lose a lot of lives unnecessarily.
16: Right.
6: And I hope he pays for it. Quick.
16: I'm sorry, before you let me go, I'm surprised for the last 90 days the Democrats have not been espousing some formulation, including the Strait of Hormuz and words like gifted and silver platter and handed over. And the other thing we've perhaps forgotten, this war was undertaken because of his hubris of what he did to Venezuela. And he thought he could be the whatever you want to call it and do the same thing to Iran, which is like, you know, apples to oranges or something. But the hubris of this man, let us not forget, that's what got us into this war. Love you guys. Thanks.
6: John, thank you, John. As always. Good to talk to you. 877-301-8970.
7: You know, one of the texters is telling us that Tom Nichols, who writes for The Atlantic, we've had him on the show many times.
6: He's
7: a great analysis of war stuff. Used to be at the War College in Newport. Called this whole mess the death of expertise. And, you know, that is one of the other things about this. What does Jared Kushner know about negotiating and the history involved here? He's busy doing deals with all these people, making billions of dollars. Or Witkoff, who's a real estate developer.
6: Witkoff, who went into a meeting with Putin with no translators,
7: right.
6: allowed Putin's translator to translate what Putin was saying to him.
17: So that was the other, there was no, I mean, I hope they had some people, we just didn't know about it, but I never saw any people.
6: You just like, quoted Nichols. Quote, repeat the quote you had the other day when he was, he was talking about when Trump
17: Strait of Hormuz. Yeah, he said the president says, I unconditionally free up the Strait of Hormuz.
6: This is our president,
17: Donald
6: Trump.
17: Yeah, this is our president, Donald Trump. And Nichols says something like, you know, that's about as significant as my cat saying we're going to open up the Strait of Hormuz. I mean, it's the Iranians that have to open up the Strait of Hormuz. And as you said before, it looks like it's going to be open for 60 days and then subject to, they and Oman are going to be talking about fees.
6: Which, incidentally, let me repeat, they were not charging. It was free and open before in 60 days. They are permitted under the agreement Trump signed yesterday to start charging tolls.
17: Don't you remember right after Trump got in and he decided he was going to rip up the horrible, terrible, disgraceful Obama deal? Mm-hmm. There were all these people that said, don't do it. Don't do it. Don't do it. We have got a pretty good system here. It's not a perfect system, but we sunsets, yes, on the nuclear stuff, but we have inspectors in there. They weren't building nuclear bombs. And as soon as he ripped it up, they started. Mm. You know, so this idea that he was going to save us from the nuclear weapon, he could have just, if he had those expert negotiators, dealt with that. So sunset things and dealt with.
6: Right, negotiator from that point.
17: Yes, that's
6: your
17: floor happened.
6: And then go from there.
17: That's what happened.
6: Well, it's because, as I say, Obama derangement syndrome. And let me tell you, the joy I took, I don't care about how Obama's rated. I care that Donald Trump saw that poll this morning and saw that Obama's historical, well, current rating as president is roughly half of Obama's.
17: And one last thing, and then we had the guy that's running the Defense Department, that lunatic Pete Hegseth, like reveling in the bombs falling from the sky, the violence, the no mercy we're going to show. I mean, that's who was running this war. I mean, it's really horrible. Jeff,
6: this is going before you do. Jeff, anonymous text says, "You watch, Cuba's next. They will end up owning Florida." That's a pretty good line there, anonymous text. I'm sorry, Jeff and Newton. You're next. Welcome.
17: Sorry. Hi.
18: Hi. Good morning. This is the latest iteration of Donald Trump, the businessman. He said he wanted his name on planes to fly. So he claimed, I bought it, I made a lot of money, I sold it, three lies. He was in charge of negotiating the deal. He bid $270 million. His partners, he put up $25 million. His partners put up the other $245. They told him, you paid too much, go back and renegotiate. He renegotiated an even worse deal because he accepted a few more planes, thinking that he would have them when his planes were out of operation, not knowing a plane that doesn't fly is a liability, not an asset. He then wanted to do his gold and marble deal. They told him there was no money. Plus, they had to explain to him that every ounce of weight you add to a plane makes it more expensive to operate. So that didn't go through. He ran it.
6: No, we got that, Jeff. We got that. I mean, it's an endless litany. And you could do it. You could do it till 1 o'clock when we're off the air. But what's the bottom line, Jeff?
18: The bottom line is he gets involved in things he doesn't know anything about. He makes a mess of them. And then in business, he's able to declare bankruptcy or just be fired, as he was with his airline. In this case, lives have been lost. America is poorer, both internationally and domestically. And this, my question is, how many times do people have to be duped and realize that at the end of the day, America is worse off with this man in office every single day?
6: Well, it's a question I ask either publicly or privately every day. You know, people say, well, his numbers are dropping. Thank you, Jeff, for the call. He's in the mid to high 30s. My response to that is when people are celebrating, who are the 30%+ of people who still think this guy is doing a good job?
17: I think it's the hate the libs, you know, own the libs crowd. We just want to own the libs.
6: Yeah, but you know what? Can I tell you something? I thought a lot last night. I read this morning and last night a lot of comparisons, for example, the JCPOA, the Obama thing, and Trump's. If he had one area where he really outstripped what Obama did, you could say, well, he's going to focus on that, say that's the most. You and I spent a lot of time this morning, not that we're experts on this. There is no area in which he made advances that I'm aware of, maybe on the margin somewhere. And when it comes to the Strait, when it comes to payments to Iran, when it comes to bolstering their economy, it's not even close. Trump is the loser, loser, loser.
17: Yeah,
6: and so are we.
17: It's going to be hard for him to spin this one. And you know, remember the person, the financial person that said that if Trump had just put the money his father left him when he died in the bank,
6: he would
17: have made more money than with all his business ventures. He just could have sat there and let the interest and stuff like that, the investments grow.
6: Cindy and Methuen says, don't forget about why war was started to distract from the Epstein files. And again, I say this almost every day because it's a credible source, more credible than Marjorie and me. Jim McGovern, who's a totally responsible member of Congress, told us right after the war began that in his estimation it was all about distraction from the Epstein files. Obviously, he was emboldened by the speed with which they were able to get rid of Maduro in Venezuela. But I think that was the primary motivation, too.
17: Let's go to Mary in the car. Hi, Mary.
6: Hello, Mary.
19: Hey, I agree that this is just like the war was started as an Epstein distraction because they were closing in on him. And I think also this current like peace agreement deal is partially just to play the market with the oil prices and oil futures and do more insider trading. The other thing is $300 billion, I think like interest from this, he's going to hold the money for a while and collect the interest on it. And I wouldn't be surprised as soon as they can let Israel bomb something and Iran helps Hamas retaliate or something, then they can just like say, oh, no, we're not going to pay that. And then that $300 billion is just going to disappear somewhere.
6: By the way, I should say, Mary,
17: $300 billion is not necessarily our money.
6: Well, not only necessarily our money, most experts, Mary, who I've read or heard since the deal was announced, the substance came out yesterday, said that there's no chance there's ever going to be $300 billion. We've authorized it, and it's very unlikely to come from us, and it's fairly unlikely to come from anybody, at least in those numbers. Nevertheless, Trump has agreed that amount of money could be funneled into Iran. Mary, thank you for your call.
17: You know, we haven't mentioned this, is really weird. This MOU declares the immediate and permanent termination of military operations in all fronts, including in Lebanon, which is very odd because the United States and Iran are really not
6: U.S. ambassador. The Israeli ambassador to U.S. said they have no intention of stopping what they're doing.
17: So Lebanon is mentioned twice, even though it seems that we have no power to tell the Israelis.
6: Well, how about what you mentioned to me this morning, that the U.S. is already in violation of one of the early provisions through the threat line.
17: That's right. Here it also says the MOA, not to undertake from now on or initiate any war or military operation or to refrain from the threat or use of force against each other. And Donald Trump has already
6: threatened them yesterday
17: to
6: drop bombs on their heads.
17: Yeah. So I don't know. This whole thing seems a little half-baked here. And poor J.D. Vance, he's sent around the country to try to tell everybody how great this is.
6: Did you see Marco Rubio standing behind Trump yesterday at his event?
17: Did he look sick to his
6: stomach? Steely-faced. I mean, this is, I think, he is smart enough to know.
17: How much humiliation has he taken? He was Mr. USAID.
6: As a senator,
17: and then
6: he
17: had to swallow that.
6: He was.
17: And he's had to swallow Iran, and he's had to swallow the Venezuela not turning out the way he thought it was going to turn out. So, boy, that's a lot of swallowing, Jim.
6: Well, he's going to be president of Cuba in like about a week. So, Zach in Springfield, hey, welcome to the show.
20: Hi, Jim. Hi, Marjorie.
17: Hi.
6: Hi.
20: Two points on this. One, the deal is obviously extremely bad, but I mean, it is at best a salvaging measure for what is a strategic defeat. The Iranians were able to close the strait. We couldn't get the flow moving again. So now we've had to scrap a good bit of our leverage. And to the previous caller's point, even if the investment fund doesn't materialize, the fact that we're going to remove sanctions as part of this is already puts the Iranians on a much better footing. But
6: no question.
20: Kind of going to your last comment there, Jim, for number two, I'm deeply concerned about what happens next now that if this all goes forward, if the U.S. can disengage a bit more, I'm fearful that they take this as a license that Trump decides, let's move on to Cuba now, or makes a yet another mess.
6: You know, and the other thing, Zach, I thought we were going to go. I admit my political predictions are wrong almost without exception. I think anybody is naive. Anybody who thinks there's going to be a nuclear deal in 60 days or 6 months or, well, Trump won't be there 6 years. In 50, it's just not going to happen. He's going to hope that it fades into the ether and moves on to the next distraction. Zach, thanks for your call. Appreciate it.
17: Chris from Belmont apparently is rooting for Cuba. He says, I would love Cuba to take Florida off our hands. Good riddance. So there's somebody that's not enthusiastic about spending their vacations
6: in Florida. Dave and Webster, you have 45 seconds. Take it away.
0: Thank you, Jim and Marjorie. Sure. First-time caller, long-time contributor.
17: Thank you.
0: The agreement they signed is what are we hearing about maybe the side deals that were signed there? Has there been any comment about that? And I'll take any answer off the air.
6: I don't know.
17: I didn't
6: about,
17: see anything about
6: you mean like
17: side
6: a real
17: deals.
6: Estate deal with Jared or something? I don't know of side deals. I think the body of the agreement itself is embarrassing enough. But Dave, I haven't heard about it. And if we do, we promise we'll share that information with you. Vance is speaking now. We'll bring you an update on what he has to say about that.
17: Okay.
6: In a couple
17: thank
6: minutes.
17: You for all your checks and your calls. Coming up after this quick break.
6: Oh, you already just said
17: what?
6: The Haitians are eating all the ducks that are being poisoned by the algae. He just said that, so.
17: Okay. The poor ducks. Yeah, we're concerned about the ducks in the pool being dumped full of hydrogen peroxide. Anyway, we're going to talk with political commentator Chuck Todd up next. We're going to ask him about the war and the ballroom and what is the state of the reflecting pool with all that algae, not to mention the tarp that's hanging over the Kennedy Center.
6: That'll be coming down soon.
17: Hiding the name that was removed. That would be Donald Trump's name. I'm Marjorie Egan. He's Jim Browdy. Chuck Todd is next. Listen to BPR and GBH and NEPM streaming at youtube.com/GBH News.

0: I'm Jared Bowen. Coming up on The Culture Show, Juneteenth is a Texas story that became an American one. The day word of emancipation reached Galveston more than 2 years after Lincoln's proclamation. In Boston, the Museum of African American History marks the moment with Freedom, a Juneteenth celebration on Joy Street. 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
3: 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No library tomorrow. It's closed for Juneteenth. We will be live from Brighton. Attorney General is with us Tuesday at the library. And United States Senator from Maryland, Chris Van Hollen, is with us in 35 minutes. Here now via Zoom, political analyst Chuck Todd. Chuck's former moderator of NBC's Meet the Press, new host of this show, Sunday Night with Chuck Todd on the platform Newsphere. 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
4: Well, hello there, Mr. Brody.
5: Hey, Chuck. Great to talk to you, as always. So, we were just talking to our listeners about this. It seemed, you know, the president has said that he got basically everything he wanted. It seems like that's not really what happened with this MOU or whatever it is, this Iran MOU, Memorandum of Understanding. What do you think?
4: Look, it is... about the only thing you can praise him for is that he didn't keep digging.
5: Yeah.
4: Right. Like that was that that's, you know, sometimes he's so stubborn, he'll keep digging and digging in. And this was something that was a loser. And he saw that it was a loser. And he said out loud the thing he was most concerned about, the stock market. Right. And so that was, as always, the only guardrail that matters with him. And it is a guardrail that is at least effective in getting him to change course. But this is, I mean, you know, we talk about all the different ways that he has disrupted, you know, the global order, if you will. The next couple of presidents have a ton of work to do to restore American prestige, to restore American trust with our allies. But wow. This is real damage, right? This is, think about the three areas. He's really only had foreign policy successes that I think even the grudging liberals would say it in Latin America, right? It's basically only the Western Hemisphere, and even that, right, considering what he's done with Canada. But he has now created distrust in Europe and making those nations feel like they have to go find another way on defense. He is... really made the Asian allies of the United States very nervous, but they have no other choice but to hope that we, you know, are helpful. And now we're going to splinter the Middle East into two or three different entities. The UAE and the Saudis will no longer be on the same page. UAE and Israel will be one entity. The Saudis and Qatar and Egypt will be another. And then you're going to have Iran out there. I mean, he really messed this up, and he probably set back American the ability of America to sort of call the shots in the Middle East for a couple of decades.
3: Do you think there'll ever be a nuclear deal?
4: No. This is a 60-day deal that will continue to get pushed. They will be negotiating and negotiating. You know, there's this habit that Trump has, you know, 2 weeks.
3: 2 weeks.
4: Right, you know, yeah. There'll be so many two-week extensions to this. Remember what it says in the MOU. They have 60 days to negotiate a nuclear deal, and you can extend the time by mutual agreement. Man... you know what the Iranians love to do? Talk.
5: Yeah.
4: And you know what? And you know what the Donald Trump is going to love to do? Memory hold this.
5: Yeah.
4: I'm telling you, he's going to try as fast as possible to pivot to Cuba. He is going to desperately try. You know, he's looking for. The man is searching for a legacy achievement that everybody has to like agree matters, and he hasn't found it yet. Right? He's been desperate for it. Desperate for the, you know, whether it's the Nobel Peace Prize, right? He's just consumed by, because I think in this case, he knows he's done, that his presidency is going to be an asterisk eventually if he doesn't do something consequential in a positive way.
3: Well, you don't think and he so can say, wait, Chuck, you don't think he can say out. Now that he has the brightest green algae that any president has ever had?
4: Can I tell you, I can't get enough of the woke algae story.
5: Neither can I.
4: I love it. Woke algae is, I use woke algae. It's the name of my fantasy golf betting team that I just participated in, right? Like, you know, for the U.S. Open, my little team that I'm in a pool, and I'm calling it woke algae. I mean, it is, because we've been, the war on woke ideology has been, you know, obviously a big, and there's no doubt this is liberal algae. This
5: Absolutely.
4: Is not MAGA algae, right? There's no way. This is a bunch of liberal, green-loving, algae, with their woke algae and all that stuff. So that story is, it's amazing. You know, it's something nobody cared about.
5: Right.
4: Until he decided it was something we should all care about.
5: Well, you know something, though? I heard your podcast with Ian Bremmer, a Middle East expert, saying, speaking of woke ideology, that he does seem to think that this could hurry the shift away from fossil fuels, away from oil and gas, to renewables. Yeah. And I found that encouraging.
4: I did, too. I mean, it's out of necessity, right? We always knew it was never going to be a choice. It was going to be, what is the mother of invention and innovation? It's necessity, right? And when you think about a lot of these second world countries, okay, not the big guys, not even the big, the big European countries, but the sort of the next level down who import all their energy, right? And all their energy was coming through there. And they're like, we can't, take Australia, right? They cannot afford or New Zealand to be relying on that. And so they're all going to, this will accelerate this. And of course, China is the winner on this. I mean, he is right. Private American industry is going to jump in on this alternative fuels business because we have too much energy demands in this country, right? It isn't going to be, enough to, with all the data center energy that we're going to need and all of that. So no, the irony is that we're probably going to aggressively move to alternative fuels thanks to this war. So yeah, there's an unintended positive consequence.
5: One last thing about this. I was wondering if there is a way for the president to spin this for his very loyal MAGA base, the war in Iran meaning. I mean,
4: I don't
5: gas
4: know what it
5: is
4: would be.
5: Down a little bit, right? Gas is down.
4: Again, he manufactured this whole thing, right? Gas was not a problem until he decided to do this. We were having an inflation problem thanks to his tariffs. This accelerated that, made it worse. I guess this will make people forget how much they didn't like the tariff increase prices, right? And so we'll have a little bit of relief there. But I don't know how he spins this beyond those that just accept whatever he says.
3: Well, right. Actually,
4: Kool-Aid
3: on that front,
4: drink the Kool-Aid.
3: Speaking of inflation, let me repeat what we heard on NPR at the top of the show. I've already mentioned it once. Is they were talking about how the price of airline fuel is down $2 a gallon, and the prices are not coming down. And they have an airline industry analyst, I don't remember his name, my apologies, who said the prices aren't going to come down. Why should they? Consumers are willing to pay it. So they go up because of what happened in the Strait. And if they come down, it'll be a little and a little bit
4: not
3: later.
4: A lot.
3: So in any case. So
4: I will say this. I just booked a couple. I finally did book a couple of summer flights that I'd been postponing. I was pleasantly surprised.
5: Oh.
3: The prices are reasonable. Oh, good.
4: They were reasonable. They had and 2 weeks ago the price was different. So I, maybe I fooled the algorithm for a day. I don't know. The pricing algorithm.
3: As long as they're not diverted to that place in El Salvador. You know, the thing that that is getting no attention, which is driving me nuts, and I understand it, is the Washington Post story about the ballroom. The ballroom isn't going to cost the taxpayers a dollar, as we well know, except for the $300 million that it's not only going to cost us, but that the Trump administration was already paying invoices with taxpayer money prior to him lying to the American people.
4: They violated the law.
3: Well,
4: I think they violated the law
3: here. That's exactly my question. So where does that go? Nowhere because the DOJ is owned by Donald Trump?
4: So here's what it would take. It would take the Congress to say that these are inappropriate. This was not what the funds were intended to do. And Congress could ask the Justice Department, but that's, you know, good luck.
5: Yeah.
3: You know, the other piece of that, we should not leave out of this. I'm sorry, go ahead.
4: Yeah. No. I mean, that's.

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1: Todd. You know, Chuck Todd, it's very pathetic. I think there was Knicks on Saturday night. Who was on Saturday night? The soccer game. There was something. Knicks it was some big sport Saturday, thing yeah. Saturday night. And
2: some
1: and while I'm watching,
2: thing.
1: Whatever
2: it's a
1: it was,
2: big sport thing
1: yeah,
2: in New York. But
1: yeah,
2: that's all
1: right. That's right. It's huge in New York. Whatever it was, I was much more interested in live streaming on your former station, MSNBC or MS. What is it now?
3: MSNBC.
1: The live stream from the TARP from the Kennedy Center when they were taking down the president's name. And as you know. They had to delay it because of thunderstorms and stuff, but we never get to see it. I don't think we've still gotten to see it. They've got a big tarp over his name. There's some poor woman. She's a lifelong.
2: What does that tell you about him?
1: Well, exactly. And what does it tell you that there's a woman outside there for a week and a half waiting to see the gone name or the debris that's left on the wall from the name? Yeah. But what does it tell you about him?
2: You know, I think it tells you what, and this is what's going to happen with this Iran deal, right? When he never wants to linger on bad things.
1: Yeah.
2: And anything that makes him look bad, he wants to memory hole and move on from as fast as possible. I don't want to see it. I don't want to look at it type of thing. Look, the reflecting pool, he is not going to care about on July 5th.
1: Yeah.
2: Once the 4th is over and his second birthday party, you know, I just wish he'd just go rent a Chuck E. Cheese. Can you believe? I mean, think about it. Basically, what the UFC fight was the equivalent of, I think for one of my kids' 8th or 9th birthdays, I rented a bouncy house. And, you know, I put it in my backyard, and it came with this little inflatable generator. And it was actually pretty reasonable. And all of a sudden, I had this huge bouncy house. You know, I didn't call it the claw, but I had these gladiator 9-year-olds jump into this bouncing house, and they would, you know, have rounds and rounds of fun. What I didn't have was a creepy old man staring at these gentlemen, at these people. Moving around
1: yeah,
2: each other.
1: Weird.
3: Also, none of the kids said Michelle Obama was a man, probably. You know, Chuck, we talked to you almost every week.
2: By the way, he said that after he thanked his Lord and Savior.
3: I missed that part.
1: Yeah, that's right.
2: You got to remember, I mean, because if once you say that, then you're inoculated from being a moron. Yeah. Is that what we're trying to? I do not understand why people that are religious aren't offended when people use religion as if they say this, then they can then behave and say whatever they want after they proclaim their love for a religious figure.
1: Oh, Raphael Warnock, he's a preacher and the senator down there in Georgia. I think that's his whole book is saying you can't be talking about your Lord and Savior when you're talking about screwing poor people. It just doesn't work. You can't do it. So I'm glad. I don't know how many people will read it, but he's calling it out.
3: By the way, when we started talking to Chuck, Vance was still doing his press conference. When he was asked about the intense negotiations with the Iranians to come, he said, Joy Behar is way tougher than the Iranians, and we're good friends now. Really. Okay, so...
2: Well, I have to say, I mean, the fact that Vance is the one having to eat this S sandwich is fascinating to me. I mean, I put out an APB for the Secretary of State 3 days ago on Twitter, and I was sort of joking. My word, he's like still has not been seen or heard from.
3: Well, heard from. You saw the look on his face standing behind Trump yesterday during one of Trump's pronouncements, like a death in the family. Before you go, we talked to you a lot about the Platinum race.
2: But he does have the viceroy of Cuban,
1: that's right.
3: In his future, that's true.
1: Yes, that's right.
3: Yeah. So Susan Collins says, and we've talked about this ad nauseum on the show, that she was assured by Brett Kavanaugh he believed in precedent, wouldn't overturn Roe v. Wade. Her position is, I disagree with Kavanaugh's vote. I do not regret that vote. She is going to regret that comment, is she not?
2: I mean, I thought about this, and I wondered. Okay, let's say she took the other. Let's say she said, "Yeah, that was a mistake." Is that helpful, or is it worse? I don't, you know, like I could, I, my

0: guess, look, she was so sure with her answer that it tells me they've had the conversation.
1: Oh, I'm sure.
0: This was batted around. What, you know, is it worth saying, you know what, had I known in advance, I wouldn't have voted for him? What does that say? You know, I think they decided there's too many people on the right that they need. You know, this is the trap moderate Republicans are in. They can't win without the MAGA vote in some form. And so what's better politics for her to get to 50 may actually hurt her chances to get the first 20. Right. Like when you're putting together your winning electoral margin, if you're trying to get to 50 plus one up there, you still need a chunk of pro-life voters in Maine. And that's always the line she's had to walk there. So I'm with you. I think that the sentence will become an ad and we'll see it a lot. And it might be the reason she loses. I'm not sure the alternative would have been any better for her politically, for what it's worth.
2: No, you make
3: Chuck
2: a point
3: Todd, we are out of time, but thank you so you, much. Chuck, as always, love talking to you.
0: All right, guys.
3: Chuck Todd,
0: well,
3: national political commentator, please. Host of the Sunday Night with Chuck Todd on the platform NewsSphere and the Chuck Toddcast, which you can find at thechucktoddcast.com, plus the new podcast, Dynastic. Thanks again, Chuck Todd. Coming up after a quick break, we're going to talk with Senator Chris Van Hollen. You may remember he is the one that cross-examined would-be Attorney General Todd Blanche about the Epstein files and about Trump's slush fund. We're going to ask about that, the war, and some other things. I'm Marjorie Egan. He's Jim Brown. 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
6: 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No library tomorrow. It's closed for Juneteenth, but we will be live from Brighton. The Attorney General will join us Tuesday at the library. And by the way, a change of plans here. Senator Van Hollen's schedule has changed. So rather than joining us at 12:06, he will join us in about a minute. We're going to talk about a bunch of things. Obviously, his reaction to the situation in the war. He's been very involved in the issue of what the America's policy should be vis-a-vis Israel and Israel's treatment of Palestinians in the West Bank and in Gaza. And there was a rather incredible exchange. We can actually play that right now while we're waiting for the senator. Here is his discussion, discussions by a poor choice of words. He had Acting Attorney General Todd Blanche there testifying before the Senate. This is in May. And Senator Van Hollen was grilling him about the $1.8 billion, you know, the anti-weaponization fund, the slush fund, and asking him if it could be used to pay off or pay people who'd assaulted police officers. You'll first hear the senator and then Todd Blanche.
7: If you've assaulted a Capitol Hill police officer or committed a violent crime, you will not be eligible. Why not make that a rule?
8: I expect that, because I'm not one of the commissioners setting up the rules, I expect
7: that there
8: will
7: be rules. You're appointing four of the five members, aren't you, Mr. Attorney General?
8: Pardon me?
7: You're appointing four of the five members.
8: I am appointing all five members.
7: You can set up the rules. I would hope you would make a rule that anyone convicted of assaulting a police officer of violent crime is simply not eligible. They should not apply.
6: Well, that was a pretty important moment, and not only an important moment vis-a-vis the $1.8 billion slush fund, but a pretty important moment, I think, Marjorie, in terms of his upcoming Senate confirmation to be the permanent attorney general. Obviously, that's going to rise, don't you think?
9: Well, I think that's going to be a big part of his problems when he's before Congress for his hearing. I think he's also going to have a big problem with explaining. I mean, Pam Bondi kind of threw him under the bus, said he was the guy that was in charge of the Epstein files. And people may recall that it was Todd Blanche that went down to do the interview with Ghislaine Maxwell.
6: In any case, if you listened to Donald Trump yesterday defending his deal with Iran, and of course it's much better in every respect than what Obama did, and John Kerry was with us a few weeks ago, of course that is not true. Here is our favorite incoherent moment from Donald Trump's pronouncements yesterday.
10: They were enriching material under granite mountains, granite being, for those not in the construction business, granite being a very strong, the strongest stone. It's not as pretty as marble, but it's much stronger. It's a lot stronger, like the new granite I put.
6: Okay, enough. He goes on and on and on and on, talking about granite and marble, just insanity. Here to talk about that, well, not really about that, about the resolution, allegedly, of the war, the situation in Gaza and the West Bank. Todd Blanche is the nominee for Attorney General, and more is the United States Senator from Maryland, Chris Van Hollen. Senator, thanks so much for your time. Appreciate it.
11: Well, it's great to be with you. Thanks.
6: Yeah, did you learn a lot about granite and marble yesterday, or did you know all that before?
11: You know, whenever you listen to the president, you just go down these rabbit holes, and you never know where you're going to end up.
9: Yeah.
11: There you go.
9: Okay.
11: What I know is he wants to talk about everything except for the fact that the war in Iran was a huge blunder from the get-go. That's one thing he doesn't want to talk about much.
9: Yeah. Well, let's elaborate on that a little bit, Senator. What did you think of this memorandum of understanding and where we're going to be 60 days from now with Iran and the nukes, et cetera?
11: Well, what it showed me was exactly why this war was such a big mistake to begin with, because the Memorandum of Understanding essentially says Iran will now open the Strait of Hormuz, which, of course, was open before the war started. But, you know, we, the United States, will pay to make that happen in the form of lifting sanctions. Look, this was a blunder from the get-go. Donald Trump, Prime Minister Netanyahu, launching an attack on Iran. I do believe that when you're digging a hole, you should just stop digging. So probably what's worse than this agreement would be continuing this stupid war.
6: So speaking of war, let's turn to another part of the world if we can. Senator, you wrote a terrific piece at the end of May called Hard Truths My Party Needs to Face about American policy vis-a-vis Israel in light of Israel's actions in Gaza and the West Bank. Could you share with us what you had to say in the Times, please?
11: Yes, I think we need to move away from a policy of unconditional reflexive support for the government of Israel, regardless of what actions the government of Israel takes. So after October 7th, Israel was clearly justified in going after Hamas. They were not justified in imposing collective punishment on all the Palestinian people in Gaza and devastating the Gaza Strip, nor are they justified in continuing to take more and more land away from Palestinians in the West Bank to not only look the other way while you have this ongoing settler violence, but actually have Israeli security forces complicit in violence against Palestinians. And, you know, the United States has said for a long time we support a two-state solution. We support self-determination for Israelis, but also for Palestinians. It's just we haven't done a damn thing about it. And so it's long overdue that we make a final effort, because for those of us who believe in a values-based foreign policy, that we should actually stand up and promote the things, not just through words, but actions, things like self-determination, human rights, we've got to change course. That was the message.
9: We're talking to Maryland Senator Chris Van Hollen. You know, you've been in Congress for a while, so you know what
6: people... Are you leaving this because I want to stay on
9: this? No, I'm staying on this.
6: I'm sorry.
9: You know what people may talk about privately. I was stunned. It's not just Republicans here, President Trump. It's Democrats and Joe Biden. The American people saw what was going on in Gaza, and the tide has turned in a lot of people's minds, where Palestinians have emerged as more sympathetic to many of American people than Israelis. So why this inability to see this by Biden and by much of Congress?
11: Well, you're absolutely right. I mean, the Biden administration was absolutely feckless when it came to holding the Netanyahu government accountable for the devastation of Gaza. In fact, the U.S. government was fully complicit because we essentially provide a blank check to Israel for the weapons that were used in Gaza. So look, this is why I thought it was time that we actually call things as they are. The reality is that certain groups like AIPAC have a lot of sway in the United States Congress, and their position has been unconditional support for the actions of the Israeli government, regardless of what those actions are. And members of Congress who stray from that position can find themselves, you know, on the receiving end of millions and millions of dollars of TV commercials from AIPAC-backed super PACs. So that's one of many reasons.
6: By the way, just as an aside, but it's not really an aside, your wife, Catherine Wilkins, at the Carnegie Endowment for International Peace, has written some great stuff about the situation in Gaza and done some great interviews. So congratulations to her, too. Can we move from hard to soft power? I believe you're the ranking member on the Foreign Affairs Subcommittee that oversees USAID. We've talked a lot about that, about how Senator Rubio was a champion before Donald Trump told him what he had to think and he gets rid of it. Dr. Atul Gawande was with us a bunch of months ago and said at the end of last year already hundreds of thousands of people have died. We ask this question in many different kinds of settings. When a normal human being is elected president in November of 28 and takes office in January of the following year, how long will it take that individual to recreate what Trump has destroyed in terms of this incredibly important soft power relationship with so many of the most needy parts of the world? Or is this gone forever?
11: Well, first, thank you for emphasizing the soft power element of American influence, because, you know, Donald Trump and the Trump administration thinks everything can be solved in the world through military power mm-hmm. alone. Look at what they're trying to do in Iran, and look what actually happened. They've kind of learned that you can't impose your will through military power alone. So that's why it's so important that we have both the tools of diplomacy, but also development. For example, trying to prevent millions of people, thousands of people from being killed by diseases, which not only helps them, as you know, but stops those diseases from spreading across oceans and coming here to the United States. So it's going to take a long time to rebuild what we had. And we shouldn't, you know, rebuild it in exactly the same form. But the mission that you described and that AID delivered is one that we're going to have to rebuild in whatever form it takes. Again, because it's in our own national interests to do so. And you know, the Trump administration, unfortunately, doesn't recognize that that small investment pays big dividends for the American people.
6: Do you think, by the way, you know Rubio, obviously you serve with him. It's one thing to make a modest switch, but for example, to be an anti-war crusader like Vance and then engage in this, or in the case of Rubio, be a passionate Republican embracer of the mission of USAID and then dismantle it. Do you think this is a problem for him, or he just is so ambitious that he doesn't give a damn about who he hurts along the way? I know you're not a shrink, but you know what I mean.
11: Well, look, I mean, and I think the American people can see that. And so I do think that, you know, depending on what he decides to do next, American people will take a look at it. But you're absolutely right. I mean, Marco Rubio is probably exhibit A of a complete Trump lobotomy when it comes to foreign policy. I mean, I was here in the Senate when he delivered speeches, impassioned speeches about the importance of human rights, the rule of law, about Americans' moral global leadership, not just the military aspect of our leadership. And now he's done a complete 180. He's now part of the, you know, might makes right crowd, that there's only one instrument of U.S. foreign policy. That's our military. And they've essentially thrown overboard the idea of America as a country that supports human rights and democracy and self-determination and the rule of law overseas. You know, look, I grew up in a foreign service family. We moved, you know, back and forth during my early years. So I understand that the world is a messy place. And I also understand that American foreign policy has never been perfect, far from perfect. But we have tried to stand up for these universal ideals. And, you know, the Trump administration and Marco Rubio essentially have thrown all of those overboard. And it is coming back to hurt us because it really harms our credibility overseas, including when we, you know, have a double standard. When we apply one set of rules to one country and another set to another country, for example, to the Netanyahu government in Israel.
9: We're talking to Maryland Senator Chris Van Hollen. You know, you pulled off one of the great grillings. We were all cheering here, at least some of us were, when you were asking would-be Attorney General Todd Blanche about whether or not he could commit to not. We played the sound. Listeners, so our listeners could hear it right before you came on. Whether or not he would agree not to give any of the so-called slush fund money to a person who committed a violent act against a police officer, they wouldn't be eligible. And he basically, correct me if I'm wrong, danced.
11: Oh, danced is the right way to describe it. I mean. No doubt about it. He would not rule it out. I mean, this should have been a no-brainer of a question that, you know, people who've been convicted of, you know, assaulting police officers would not be entitled to a taxpayer-funded payout. There was also a case I raised where somebody who'd been convicted on January 6th went on to be convicted for child molestation in Florida. And he refused to rule out the possibility that that person would get your tax dollars in the form of a payout. So this is why, I mean, he should be completely disqualified from coming from the acting attorney general. And as I pointed out there, he really has been acting as the president's personal attorney, which was his previous job. And we really shouldn't ensconce him and put him permanently in as attorney general of the United States.
9: And he's also up to his eyes in the whole Epstein file thing, because he went down and interviewed Ghislaine Maxwell, and then a couple of days later she winds up in a low-security college campus-type prison. Never explained that. So how does he, can he survive to become the next attorney general with all these problems?
11: Well, he certainly should not pass the test of the kind of both ethical standards and character necessary to be the Attorney General of the United States. I also asked him at that hearing whether he'd be willing to meet with some of the survivors of the, you know, Epstein assaults and crimes. And he said, well, he really had, but moments after the hearing ended, the survivors group released a report, a letter saying that's not true. He really hasn't done that. And so we're continuing to push him to keep his word. He said at the hearing that he would meet with them, and to this date right now, he has still not. I'm sure those issues will come up at his hearing as well.
6: So after you finished cross-examining Blanche, did you make a calculation as to when exactly your whole family was going to be indicted? Have you made that calculation yet, or you're leaving that to be decided? Do you know?
9: Yeah.
11: You know, between that that back and forth, and the back and forth I had a week earlier with FBI Director Kash Patel. yes, we've definitely, you know,
6: you're
11: moved
6: screwed
11: up on
6: let's
11: their,
6: face it.
9: Yeah.
6: On their by the way, let me just
11: political.
6: Say, go ahead. I'm sorry.
11: Place. Well, no, but, you know, these guys also, they were also really angry when last year I went down to El Salvador in the case of this Kilmer Abrego Garcia who'd been snatched off the streets of Maryland. They were furious about that, too, all sorts of threats at that time. But look, this is sadly the world we live in, right? Yeah. That the guy who's been nominated to be the Attorney General of the United States is somebody we all have to worry is going to then use that position to, you know, come after, you know, adversaries of the president. I mean, what could go wrong, right? Now we have Pulte. The president still wants Pulte to be the head of DNI, right? Entrusted with the country's greatest secrets, the guy who weaponized federal government information in his last job, and now they want to give him the most sensitive information that our country has. Again, you just can't make this stuff up. We need to keep pushing forward until we save our democracy and our Constitution.
6: You know, saving our democracy, as you put it, Senator, obviously depends people's dedication to the Constitution, the rule of law, etc. You know this as well as anybody. The only entity whose polling numbers rival the low level of the presidents right now are the Democratic Party. And Democrats themselves aren't so crazy about their own party. I know you spoke about the situation in Gaza, which obviously is an important part of the rebuilding. Do your colleagues, do you get what needs to be done to have those kinds of numbers reversed and not just be the anti-Trump party?
11: Well, I think you're making an essential point, and I've been telling my Democratic colleagues for some time not to take that much comfort in the fact that Trump's polling numbers are very low, because the Democratic Party's poll numbers rival those Trump numbers in terms of unpopularity. I think for the midterm elections, it's pretty clear that people across the country understand that the Trump administration is the most, you know, corrupt administration we've ever witnessed in American history, that they promised they would focus on bringing down prices. In fact, prices are going up, said that they would keep us out of war. We're in a war. And that will be a referendum on those who have a monopoly on power. But beyond the midterms, the Democrats better be able to tell people what we stand for, not just what we stand against. And I've been very clear that the main thing we need to shake up is our economy, which is increasingly rigged for the very richest in the country and the biggest corporations against everybody else. And I don't think this left-right divide is the right framework to be looking through at politics these days. I really think it's, you know, the folks who are using their concentrated economic power at the top to write and rig the rules so that everybody else gets screwed. As I say, they're the people who promote and support trickle-down economics, and then they're the people who get trickled on. And most of the people are getting trickled on. And so we need to completely revamp our tax system. Our tax system right now is designed to help people who make money off of money and penalizes people who earn a paycheck through hard work. We are in a system where we're socializing the costs of the biggest corporations, but privatizing the gains for them. So, for example, why should we be paying one penny to build data centers for the wealthiest corporations on the planet? Why should we be paying to have to pick up the mess, the environmental mess and fallout from the biggest polluters and biggest oil companies in the world? So, you know, the American people have for too long had to bear the costs of an unfair system, and we definitely need to shake that up big time.
6: So you only have 30 seconds. I know you got to go and you have work to do, but you were in New Hampshire the other day. They don't have any lakes in Maryland. What's that about? I mean, why were you in New Hampshire?
11: Well, look, I do believe to the point we've been making and the conversation we've been having, the Democratic Party cannot simply say we're going to return to the pre-Trump status quo. We've got to shake things up. We have to fight for working people, not just in rhetoric, but actual policies and positions that will finally create an economy that works for everybody, not just the richest few. And so I was invited up by the Cheshire County Democratic Party. And so I said yes. And I think that they were hungry for a message that the Democratic Party needs to be shaken up and changed, and that we cannot become, you know, the party of the status quo or the pre-Trump status quo.
6: Hope you'll join us again soon, Senator.
9: Senator,
6: thanks so much
9: thank
6: for your
9: you
6: time.
9: Very appreciate much it. For being with us. We've been speaking on
11: you.
9: Zoom
11: thank
9: with
11: you.
9: Maryland Senator Chris Van Hollen. We very much appreciate his time. Thank you again, Senator, for being with us. Up next, we're going to talk with Meredith Goldstein, Love Letters from the Boston Globe.
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9: 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We are not going to be at the Boston Public Library tomorrow because the library is closed for the Juneteenth holiday, but we will be broadcasting live here in Brighton. So we're on, our show's on tomorrow. The Attorney General of the Commonwealth will be with us on Tuesday at the library from 11 to noon, and the Mayor of Boston will be with us July 8th. Hello again, Jim.
6: And one of the things we're going to talk about the Attorney General about is the state's highest court knocking off the income tax ballot question.
9: Yeah, big deal.
6: That she had certified. Joined now live on Zoom by phone booth expert Meredith Goldstein. That's relevant, you'll hear. She's the Boston Globe Love Letters columnist, host of the Love Letters podcast. She's got a huge event coming up on June 30th. We'll talk about it in a couple of minutes. Meredith, nice to see you.
14: Nice to see you too.
6: Well, you know, I just thought of something today. As I'm driving in, every news story, every local news story is about the Scots. And my question is every Bostonian hooking up with a Scot in the last couple of weeks? What's going on?
14: I hope, the answer is I hope so. I hope so. Last weekend I walked by The Haven, which is, if not the only one of the few Scottish mm-hmm. restaurants in town in Jamaica Plain. And I was just greeted by so many friendly, wonderful people and what handsome men. And I thought, you know, what a great thing for this city. What a great thing for Boston. What a great thing for people who like Scottish men. I mean, it's
9: the
14: truly, I haven't thought a lot about the soccer, but I've thought a lot about the joyful spirit and the vibes are good.
6: Listen to her.
9: Okay.
14: Yeah, it's also leaving city work to go into City Hall Plaza. You're just like, wait, do I live in a super fun party place? I'm so excited.
9: And the music and everybody's, you know, get the accents, those great accents, everything else. And of course, the Kills without the underwear. We've been talking a lot about that too.
14: Yeah, it's been actually helping me remember which bands I like that are Scottish. And I've been listening to a lot of the Waterboys and acts that I've always really loved that I hadn't thought about much. So it's giving me an education and a re-education.
9: So one more thing before we get to June 30th, Jim ran into you. I didn't, but Jim did. I missed you at the
6: party.
14: I missed you. There's nothing worse than knowing you're at a party with Marjorie and you can't find
9: her.
14: I was looking for you everywhere. Where is she?
9: I don't know. I must have been in the bathroom or something. I don't know where I was. But anyway, apparently you had a very important discussion about name tags.
6: We did.
9: And I believe that is why we have a story about in favor of name tags from none other than Jamie Lee Curtis. But what happened to this interview?
6: Well, I'll tell you what I said. And I think I had a moderately receptive audience, not really, but she pretended like she was, that one thing that could help sort of the connecting to other humans world is our name tags, mandatory name tags on, maybe not, mandatory, people wearing name tags so that, for example, as I've said only 1,000 times, if it turns out that you see somebody who you've seen a few times in the past and maybe gotten his or her their name and you can't ask anymore, all you do is stare down sort of furtively, find out who they are, and right away by using their first name you have a bit of a thing going. So
14: I think this is great. I mean, I some people might not want to wear a name tag, but I would say that I really heard what you had to say because I get a lot of anxiety that I'm going to say the name wrong.
9: Me too.
14: Or I have anxiety for the other person that they won't remember my name.
9: Yeah.
14: It's like this many layered, and so why not? Now, I have been at a conference before where I should know a person's name and I'm trying to covertly look at a name tag they have. So I think it would still give away that perhaps you don't remember.
9: That's the problem. They need to be on your forehead, but no one's ever going to wear them on your forehead. That's where you need them, because otherwise you're looking down at their shirt.
14: And then you just have to say like, oh, I just wanted to see the spelling of the name.
9: Yeah.
14: But
9: it's true that it was the Jamie Lee Curtis thing was apparently she demands everybody on her set and the crew of her movies that they all wear name tags.
6: Good for her.
9: It's an egalitarian thing for her, right? We don't want to be, they all know I'm Jamie. I don't know who these people are. I think that's great.
6: By the way, let me just say, when I broached this with Meredith at this party, she was not nearly as accepting of it. But my sense is she's now thinking, if all those Scottish men had name tags.
9: That's right.
14: Right. All these people in the city would know exactly what their names are. I think I had to sit with it for a little bit because I thought, I think wearing a name tag suggests you want to be spoken to.
9: Yes.
14: So I do understand that there are times when I'm feeling introverted and if I'm in the office and I'm wearing a hello, my name is Meredith, and people might think, oh, like she's ready to converse and I just want to like sit at my desk and eat my Skittles and be left alone. So there is, but maybe that's it too, right? Of throwing on that name tag when you're ready to engage.
9: So what's going on June 30th?
14: So as I have talked about here, there is a big phone booth at the Boston Public Library for love letters. And on June 30th, we're going to talk about it. And I'm going to play some of the best messages. This is a 6 p.m. event. It's free at the library. And the cool guest we're having is Mary Beth Norton, who's a historian who wrote a book all about an advice column, a community advice column in the 1600s. So people have been in each other's business for centuries and giving each other sometimes solicited, sometimes unsolicited advice. So she and I are going to talk about everything from centuries ago advice to where we are now to the idea that a phone booth is a retro old school concept. So it's a great night. I always say people always forget there's a bar in the library.
9: Yeah.
14: I plan to be there at 5 o'clock and then the event starts for free at 6.
9: Beautiful. And how do people find out?
14: If you just go to bpl.org and click the 30th, it's okay. At the central branch. And please, you know, come alone, bring friends. We're all going to be there.
6: It's a Tuesday night, by the way, for those who are not calendar.
14: And for those who are going to then, you know, just go away on Wednesday, you can just like count that as the start of a vacation.
9: Exactly. So RuPaul's got this new movie. It's probably a takeoff on airplane, except it's about a train. Stop That Train. You had an interview with Jujubee, one of the stars, and we're going to play a little sound. Here is a clip of the first one, Jubilee Meredith speaking on Meredith's Love Letters podcast for the Boston Globe. Here's Jubilee.
15: To be a drag artist, you really have to have, and forgive me for saying this, the balls or the ganas to do it. And nobody could tell you that you can't.
9: So tell us about this interview and about the movie.
14: So this is a local drag queen, goes by Jujubee, but in real life, name is Airline, like A-I-R-L-I-N-E, a Laotian name. It was so much fun to talk to a drag queen out of drag who just has had regular dating experiences. So in drag, Jujubee is out of over the top, you know, incredible eyelashes, hair. And in a podcast office, talking about an ex-boyfriend is, you know, just kind of shy and messing up like the rest of us. So I think there were a lot of metaphors about when you perform in a relationship versus be authentically yourself. There were also metaphors in that he's in a movie about a train that won't stop running, and he kind of never knew when to break up with boyfriends. So the train just kept going on, and it would be just fine for a really long time. So I just love the range of guests we have, because it can be somebody I've never heard of who lives in another state who is very shy, and another person who is performing on stage in Jujubee drag. And we all have the same problems at the end of the day.
9: Well, speaking about not knowing when to break up, there was another great column, your column, Love Letters, Boston Globe, about this couple moving in together, that the guy did not want to move in together 3 years in. That is a fraught point in relationships, I think.
14: It's really hard, and it can honestly be the moment where it's like, well, if we're not going to do that, what are we doing? But I do think that that letter brought up a wonderful point, which is that especially as we get older, if there are resources there, a lot of people prefer to live apart or close by.
6: How big is that, by the way? The only time I had ever heard of that was when Mia Farrow and the man we don't name used to live on opposite sides of Central
9: Robert
6: Park.
9: Robert Parker, the great detective.
6: Oh, I didn't know. They did?
9: Yeah, they lived in a different part of the same house, right?
14: I have heard that, you know, here's when I hear it, when people have the money to do it. Like I always used to say, like, what if I built like a castle and I had a bridge going to, you know, it's like, that would be fun. Right. But at the end of the day, most people cannot afford that. And partnership, part of the bonus of partnership is to be able to share resources and expenses. But even if you have all the resources in the world, you might want to be next to somebody. It's just nice to have the option of walking away.
6: Well, yeah. You know, stay on that for a second. I'm embarrassed to say I hadn't thought about the money aspect. But how about even in the same place, like Marjorie was just mentioning, separate bedrooms. And then obviously when you want to not be in a separate bedroom, you're not in a separate bedroom. How big is that?
14: More people have separate bedrooms than we talk about. And that might not be called, that's your room. It's more, that's your bed. Like people call it sleep divorces. I don't like to call it that, because I think it's always been the case that if somebody snores and somebody doesn't, sometimes people go to bed together and then their routine is that they separate into rooms. And I think that's actually pretty common. Even if they share a room, there might be a second a second unit where you can say, okay, I'm going over there. I more hear about people who are no longer romantically involved, who are still in the same home for affordability reasons. So again, yeah, the money seems to be very linked to how we do real estate. But I always think about an interview I keep seeing over and over where Matthew McConaughey talks about not wanting a king size bed because he wants to be really close with his wife. And that man can afford six beds. And, this is, some people really just want to be close. So I do think that moment of, are we going to live together? Are we going to combine lives? Everybody has to be on the same page or else.
6: Why do you have a cow on the wall, by the way? Why is there a cow up here?
14: My late great uncle was a painter for a hobby. And I recently got this cow painting, and I feel like I'm related to this cow. This is my great uncle cow. So it replaced a much more floral looking, but I feel connected to this cow.
6: I like it a lot.
9: Okay. We talked about this on the radio a couple of weeks ago, but you did a whole podcast on it, this issue of bridesmaids feeling overwhelmed by the cost of being a bridesmaid. And you interviewed a book author about it. So tell us about this. It's becoming a four-figure endeavor.
14: Yes. And it has long been. I will look back in my early 20s, and I am about to turn 49, and I was spending thousands that I did not have in my early 20s.
9: Yeah.
14: So, if you consider dress, showers, travel, gifts, this can add up. And not just the cost, the emotional cost. This is what are the expectations in this role? So this woman, Rahama Wale, she goes by Rue, and Rue told me I quit. She wrote a big essay about how she never wanted to be a bridesmaid again. And it was quite controversial because it really called it what it was, which is a job. It's work. It's a position. Yeah. So her big advice is, if somebody says, hey, oh my God, you're one of my best friends, do you want to be my bridesmaid? You're allowed to say no. And you're allowed to say, I'm going to think about it for a day. We say yes immediately because we're so honored. And yet some of us can't fulfill those duties, whether it be the expense or the time.
6: Well, can you go to the other end of that for a second? It's one thing for the person who can't afford it or finds it offensive, even if they love the person, to say no. How about the ask?
14: It's funny because you're so right. Her message is really for wedding parties and brides. And I don't want to gender it so much, but it often is a bridesmaid issue to say, what am I really asking? To say to your friend, and by asking this, here's what it would look like. So there are no surprises, and not to be offended if somebody says, I want to be there for you, but can I read a poem? And that's what I can do. There are so many roles to include someone in a wedding.
9: Well, I also thought what was a great idea is to say, listen, I can only spend X dollars. If it's going to be more than that, I can't participate in the whole thing. I can't go to the pre-wedding party out in Arizona or something like that. I have a limit. That seems so reasonable to me.
14: It does. And it's all about expectations and having these conversations early, like, what does that mean to you? What would that be? Here's what I can do. Here's what you can do. Here's how much I care, even though I can't do the following. One of the issues is we're often asked to do this when we're young, and we might not have the communication maturity to say,
9: yeah,
14: this is making me uncomfortable. So it asks a lot of everyone. And this is why it's up to older friends to help younger friends as they ask, as they accept, as they reject. So that's we're tasked with this.
6: We have to end where we began. An anonymous texter says, sadly, I can't read everything in this. Jim, Scots are hairy. There's something else that I can't read. Smart and kind. Best kept secret. And you can probably figure out what's in the middle there.
9: Begins with an H.
6: Begins with an H, ends with a G. But we're not reading it because we're sort of like our jobs.
14: Okay? I mean, it might not be a secret anymore.
6: It may not be.
14: Yeah.
6: Hey, Meredith, thanks.
9: Thanks a lot. I hope
6: June 30th. Wait,
9: how do people find out again?
14: BPL.org. Click the 30th for events.
9: Great.
6: Fabulous. Thanks.
9: Thank you
6: Good
9: very
6: luck
9: much.
6: With that. It's great.
9: Meredith
6: Bye.
9: Goldstein, great love letters columnist from the Boston Globe and the author of the proprietress, whatever she is.
6: Whatever the hell she
9: of
6: is.
9: Of the Love Letters podcast, which is also fantastic. If you're a bridesmaid, you've got a bridesmaid issue, you should listen to the one about the bridesmaids. It's great. Okay, coming up after this
6: Can I just
9: break.
6: Say one thing?
9: What?
6: I'm looking at the dedication of the Obama Library, and it's great. In the box, the Obamas, the Bushes, the Clintons. Who's not there? Let me see. Which president? Oh, that's right. Bidens are there.
9: Yeah.
6: Who's not there?
9: Donald Trump.
6: And Melania.
9: They weren't invited.
6: Okay.
9: Oh, well. Maybe she was and he wasn't. I don't know. Anyway, coming up to have a quick break, we're going to talk with Brendan Patrick Hughes, Divine Intervention. This is a wonderful podcast that just won a prestigious Peabody Award with all the big stars. We're going to speak with Hughes and his mother, Marianne. who's central to the story about Boston Catholics, nuns, and priests standing up against the Vietnam War, anti-war protesters. That is next. I'm Marjorie Egan. He's Jim Brown. 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
6: 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We are not at the library tomorrow. The library's closed for Juneteenth. We will be live from Brighton. In April of last year, we welcomed a mother and son into Studio 3. Marianne Hughes was the first executive director of the Interaction Institute for Social Change. She and I may have worked together in the past, too. In the 70s, she was associated with a group of nuns and priests trying to sabotage the Vietnam War. She fell in love with one priest, and decades later, their son, filmmaker, podcaster extraordinaire Brendan Patrick Hughes, would make a podcast about their love story in the larger Catholic anti-war movement.
17: That 50 years ago, radical nuns in combat boots and wild-haired priests became cat burglars in order to sabotage the draft. What if I told you they got so good at it, they started trading blows with J. Edgar Hoover?
6: And now, in April of this year, that podcast called Divine Intervention won a Peabody Award in radio and podcasting. Here's that same man, Brendan Patrick Hughes, a little piece of his acceptance speech.
18: These gonzo young patriots loved their country so much that they were willing to go to jail to rescue it from the mediocre men who had overrun the federal government and driven us into an unnecessary war.
6: Sounds like it could have been made this week.
9: Yeah, sounds like very familiar.
6: Hey, Brendan, congratulations. Marianne, great to see you both.
18: Okay. Thank you so much.
9: Yeah, congratulations, Brendan and Marianne. Congratulations to you, too, as mom and star of the podcast, by the way. But I just, let me be a little starstruck for a minute. I'm reading these other people that were there out there. You had Jimmy Kimmel Live, Ben Affleck. He gave you the award. Heated rivalry, the thing that got a lot of millions of Americans all excited about hockey. What was the scene, Brendan?
18: It was the most surreal night of my entire life, and I never wanted it to end. It was absolutely incredible. I mean, there was a big soiree, you know, we walked in, and there were celebrities everywhere. Nathan Fielder, Amy Poehler, all these. The list goes on. It's bananas. My personal hero, Tony Gilroy, who was the creator of Andor, was there, and I got to meet him and shake his hand. Jad Abumrad was there. We talked. We exchanged emails. He's just as nice as everyone says. It was crazy. And yeah. In fact, we sat down for like the dinner portion, and immediately they tapped me on the shoulder and pulled me backstage. And I actually felt immediately, as soon as I was in sort of a dingy hallway, I felt much more at home than in the glitz and the glamour. And we're standing there, we're waiting to go on stage, and suddenly Jimmy Kimmel is standing directly to my left, leaning against the wall.
9: Oh gosh.
18: And we talked for like 10 minutes. He's a total man of the people. Guillermo came up. It was crazy.
9: Then Guillermo was there?
18: It was crazy. Oh,
9: I love Guillermo.
6: Listen to Marjorie. Talk about groupie. Why did Affleck introduce you, by the way?
18: I think because he has the bona fides of a Boston radical.
6: Kid? Yeah.
18: Yeah. Okay. Yeah. He knew he's so on the level in terms of my cohort was called Speaking Truth to Power. And there were several of us in that cohort, including Jimmy Kimmel and some reporters that made incredible pieces of work. And so I think he was right on that wavelength.
6: Hey, mom, mother, Marianne, were you invited to the festivities or what's the deal?
19: No, because someone had to take care of Oscar.
6: Who would Oscar be?
19: Austin's son, and his mother was away, and it really was. This was Brendan's night. It was perfect as it was. Perfect.
6: But in all seriousness, while it was Brendan's night, and the thing is brilliant, divine intervention, if you haven't listened, you got to do it. It also is a celebration of a critical, not only an important part of history, but an important part of history that maybe a lot of us should think about reliving in 2026. So didn't that, I mean, that had to mean a lot to you beyond just your kid winning at Peabody, right?
19: Oh my God. Yes. Just, you know what, the whole thing, do you remember the Mark Twain quote? It's something like, fiction needs to be believable. Reality is under no such constraints.
9: Yeah, that's a good one.
19: Entire experience is exactly that, from beginning to end.
9: Of course, go ahead.
19: No. What I was going to say about what it's brought up for me in that larger question you're asking, Jim.
6: Yeah.
19: I've thought so much about how the Catholic left anti-war movement, like almost all resistance movements, is really rooted in something so much deeper. And it was so informed and enriched, is that a word?
6: That's close enough, we know what
19: enriched by, enriched by some of the greatest thinkers and philosophers and theologians of its time. And it guided it, it gave us language. And that's, our language now is so thin, it's like thin gruel. Sports metaphors and corporate lingo and all that.
9: Hold on for a second. Yeah. Marianne is going all intellectual on us now. I mean, let's get down to brass tacks. You were a scandalous young woman. You met a priest, and priests are supposed to be celibate and unmarried. You said, that's my guy. He left the priesthood to marry you and produce Brendan over there. You were like a little scandal. And we heard all the great actual recordings of your parents' wedding vows that your father presided over. So, she's a grandmother now, but she was quite the gal back in the day, Brendan.
18: She really was. She was she was quite a badass.
9: That's right.
6: Brendan, I should ask you this. When you guys were in a while ago, and we've heard it for the first time, but Marjorie and I were talking about this today, which I'm sure you thought about. You didn't know your father that well, obviously. He died young. You were young. You obviously know him far better now than you knew him ever before. What's that? What was that like in the multi-year making of this deal?
18: I'm so glad you asked that, Jim. This whole project was kind of a secret opportunity for me to get to know him as a fellow grown-up now. I'm older by many years than he got to. He died when he was 41. And now I sort of feel like I've gotten to know him as a contemporary, and who he was and how he moved through rooms, how he had meetings, how he disrupted things very gently, humorously, but thoroughly. You know, I know him now and because he died when I was 6. And I think a lot of people carry their fathers, especially those of us who've lost theirs, with a certain amount of mythology. And this was an opportunity to kind of pierce that mythology a little bit and make it real and become friends with him.
6: What kind of feedback have you gotten in general, from not from those on the periphery or intimately involved, but from people for whom this was a total enlightenment? They didn't know about any of this. What kind of reaction did you get to the podcast?
18: It's really been stunning and wonderful. I get these incredible emails probably twice a week. I get a long email from someone that I don't know that has just finished it and really needed to hear this story right now. I think because of the hellscape that awaits us every time we start to doom scroll instead of sleep, people need to hear a story about these brave young souls that found a way to disrupt the callousness of power. And that has been the biggest surprise for me, is how timely the story was and how resonant it is with people who are looking anywhere for a shred of hope.
9: Mm-hmm. You know, if many people know about the Walk for Hunger, thousands and thousands and thousands of people have donated to it and walked to it. You and your husband, Marianne, you started that years ago.
19: You know, the first day I met Patrick, I had been at a demonstration with Chrissy and JoJo. It was Kent State and the Cambodian invasion that week. And a friend had said, oh, you have to go meet Father Hughes. And I went across to the Paula Center and I asked, you know, for Father Hughes. And Patrick came in the room and hand to God, it was just this instant, unbelievable, overwhelming connection. And he was organizing, it was the first walk, Boston Walk for Hunger. There had been one in Quincy the year before, and that's how he had kind of tested it out. And this was the first Boston one. And we went up to the organizing room. It was like, it would be like being in a press room. Everybody was working and calling and all that stuff. And Patrick said, as a joke, I never told you guys I was married with two kids, right?
6: Pretty good.
9: Ba-dum-bum. And there you are.
19: Hey. We were married 2 years practically to the day later.
6: Brendan, this is not the end of divine intervention from what we read. There's a next chapter for this. Is that true? TV, what are you doing?
18: Yes, I certainly hope so. I've been tasked by my agents, my wonderful agents at UTA, United Talent Agency, are taking up the mantle to try and get this adapted into a television show. Oh, and they've asked me to write a treatment.
6: So who plays you, Marianne, in the TV thing?
19: Oh, my God. Help us.
6: Help us. Listen.
9: Yeah. Well, you know, for people who haven't heard it, I'm embarrassed to say I grew up around here. I didn't know about this great anti-war movement by these Catholic priests and nuns. All these scenes right there at Park Street Church and right Paula Center, right down from the State House. So it's great. Their bravery, their courage, it's great. And you capture it so well.
6: I hope you take this the right way. Not only are we happy for you, we're really proud of you, Brendan. This is really spectacular and so well deserved. It's insane. Congratulations.
18: Wow. Thank you.
6: Marianne, by the way. But go ahead. What?
18: I would like to confirm for your listeners, I heard your lovely congratulations message earlier. And I would like to confirm that there's a direct line from when I was making copies for you at the Tax Equity Alliance for Massachusetts, the sage wisdom I gathered from your leadership to this moment.
6: That's very kind, but I have to say, honestly, you were not that good at copying, to be perfectly honest. It may have helped you, but it wasn't doing that much for the organization. Okay. Brendan,
9: thank
6: Marianne,
9: you very much.
6: We are so thrilled. We can't
9: to you
6: see
9: both.
6: Straight.
9: Thank
6: be
9: you
6: well,
9: so
6: you
9: much.
6: Guys.
9: See you soon.
6: Take care.
19: Thank you.
9: We've been speaking.
6: You got to hear this thing. It is
9: brilliant. It's great. It's great. It's so well done, and it's all, check it out, Divine Intervention. We have been speaking with Marianne Hughes, the first executive director of the Interaction Institute for Social Change, and her son, Brendan Patrick Hughes, filmmaker and podcaster. 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Okay, coming up after this quick break, it is our fan favorite weekly segment, Who is the A-hole? This week, you decide whether it's indecisive mother and daughter holding up the butcher counter line, you know, the deli line, you're trying to get the sliced turkey, or the other patrons giving them not-so-subtle hints to hurry up. I'm Marjorie Egan. He's Jim Brown. 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
1: Behind them in the line. They spend 10, 15, 20 minutes, whatever it is, negotiating with the butcher about sausages. Are they too spicy? Can he take the skin off? On and on. A bystander, the people standing right behind in line, happened to mutter, "Jesus Christ." And the mother whips around and says, "This is a counter. It takes time." Saying Jesus is rude. So the lines are open at 877-301, call or text. Who's really the rude one here? The slowpoke mother and daughter duo who can't make up their minds about what meat tube to get at the butcher counter and as a result are holding everybody up, or the a-holes, the people waiting in line, tapping their toes, muttering under their breath, hoping these women will get their damn sausages and get out of here, and saying something about it, too, under their breath. 877-301-8970. Who's the a-hole, Marjorie? The people taking forever to place their order? Or the rude whisperer?
2: No, it's absolutely the people there at the counter. I mean, can't you relate to this? How many times you've been at the deli counter and there's a really long line and somebody's up there saying, "I want two slices of the roast beef. No, I want it thin. You're going to make it thinner. And I want a quarter of a pound of the turkey. And then, do I want the pasta salad or do I want the potato salad?
1: Exactly.
2: Wait, no, let's go back. I want the pasta potato salad.
1: And there are 40 people behind them.
2: Yeah, there are 40 behind them. They go on and on and on. Yes, they are obnoxious. Can you imagine telling somebody you can't make up your mind between the sweet sausage and the spicy sausage? Do I want sweet? Do I want spicy? They go back and forth.
1: And then at the end say, please take the skin off. Take the skin off yourself.
2: Exactly. Take the skin off yourself.
1: Can I tell you something? A lot of listeners, when they out in the world, where I encounter somebody and they say, "You purposely take different sides on these issues." We're on the same side of this one. My attitude is not only that the malingerers, is that the right word?
2: Malingerers, yes, that is.
1: Are the a-holes. But you have an obligation to badmouth them if you're behind them in line. Not only are you not an a-hole, juice it up a little bit.
2: Yeah.
1: Say how outrageous and selfish,
2: you know what,
1: and self-centered their behavior is. Make them uncomfortable.
2: I think people do it on purpose.
1: What do you mean?
2: They're just passive-aggressive.
1: To show
2: aggressive.
1: How important they are or
2: passive
1: something?
2: Passive-aggressive. Yeah. They love the fact that they can hold up this line of 15 people. Oh, don't forget, please, I need three more pieces of pastrami. I mean, they'll just be there forever.
1: Can I tell you what my position is?
2: What is your
1: position,
2: Jim?
1: Not on sausages, but you touch on something I haven't thought about. I don't think you should be able to order less than a half of a pound of anything.
2: Exactly.
1: Now,
2: exactly.
1: I mean, I understand there's an economic issue here, but if you go to Market Basket, everything's so cheap anyway. When you order, you know what a quarter pound is?
2: Nothing.
1: Three slices.
2: Exactly.
1: Forget it. Don't eat it.
2: It's not thin enough.
1: Exactly.
2: It's not thin enough.
1: Boy, you are angry today. I've encountered this
2: many, many times. And you know what it really is upsetting? If the line isn't clear. If it's like people mulling about by the deli counter.
1: Well, you have numbers in Market Basket.
2: Well, not every place has numbers. So you could be first.
1: I hate that.
2: Or you could be fourth and people jockey for position. They try to sneak in front of you. I mean, it's brilliant.
1: Can I also say one thing? Marjorie didn't comment when I said, I think it's incumbent upon the people behind to be rude towards them.
2: Yeah.
1: Everybody thinks Marjorie's so nice. I'm telling you, when you piss her off, if I can say that, particularly in a setting like this, you'll be heard.
2: Is that not fair?
1: You would say something to this mother and daughter, wouldn't you? Tell the truth.
2: I don't know if I'd say something to the mother and daughter, but I would really be stewing about it. I'll tell you that. I would really be stewing about it. Listen to this. This is anonymous texture. This person is so right. Makes me think of being behind the oldest person you've ever seen buying 15 separate lottery tickets in front of you while you're just trying to pay for your gas. The sausage ladies are definitely the a-holes. 877-3-
1: Sausage ladies. I like
2: sausage
1: that.
2: Sausage ladies. 877-301-8970 is the number. 877-301-8970. Okay.
1: Reed Seth. That's a good one. I can understand this.
2: Oh, my God. I've scheduled an emergency meeting with my shrink on that introduction.
1: Well, it's true because everybody has lived through this and it causes colossal anxiety. By the way, I know what people are thinking, that I'm the kind of a-hole who would stand in front.
2: Somebody said they spent 30 minutes behind you at Jim at the Whole
1: Foods
2: Bar.
1: No, that is, I'm sorry, not true. Because there's not a line at the hot bar, so that's not true. I am very sensitive to not holding up other people. I really am. And occasionally I will not get something I want or pass up something with a cashier. It's just wrong.
2: They didn't even turn around and apologize.
1: No, well, except to yell at them.
2: I'm sorry. I'm taking...

0: So long. I was at the Star Market the other day, and somebody couldn't find their credit card. And you know what they did? They just turned around and said, "I'm sorry, I'm holding you up." And you say, "Don't worry about it." But I mean, they just, you know, it was like they had all their.
1: You know what the butcher should have participated in this and said,
0: "Absolutely,
1: you should take this spicy sausage and put it where the sun don't shine." No, you can't. You don't say that on radio. I'm sorry. Let's go to Kathleen. Where's Kathleen? I can't read this. Onset. Welcome to the show.
2: Yeah.
1: Hi. What do you think?
2: I have been saying for a long time now, there is no longer any such thing as a simple, straightforward transaction. You get on a checkout line and you've got people arguing with the cashier about whether the coupon is still works or it works on what they're buying. They can't find their credit card. They don't even pull it out until it's time to pay.
1: Exactly.
2: And you get the people like at the deli counter. It makes me insane. I am in despair over the fact that you cannot have a simple transaction anymore.
1: Kathleen, you are spectacular. Let me ask you another question, which I was too embarrassed to raise, but since you're so passionate, my view is if you're in line at a cashier and someone tries to pay by check, they should be hauled away by the police. Do you share that perspective?
0: That was one of the worst. Thank God no one does it.
1: Kathleen,
2: I agree.
1: You were great. Thanks
2: totally,
1: for the call.
2: I totally agree.
1: I love her attitude. That was great, Kathleen. Thank you so much.
0: Okay, here's Peter from Mystic, Connecticut. My favorite are customers who ask the person behind the counter about fish or something. Is it fresh?
1: Oh, I can't. I can't.
0: What are they going to say? No, it's rotten. It smells. And then this other person says, the ladies holding up the counter are 100% the jerks. But they said it's fine to ask a question. But the person behind the counter should have said, I'm mixing up text here. But the person behind the counter said, you know what? When you make up your mind, you let me know.
1: That is brilliant.
0: And because
1: so they're sort of the
0: line,
1: a-hole. They should have taken charge of the
0: system. Semi-a-holic.
1: Exactly.
0: That's right. Let's go to Marie in New Hampshire. Thank you for calling, Marie.
1: Hi, Marie.
3: Hi. I think that really you have to consider that people might be asking questions for health reasons. And maybe they were having somebody over for dinner than health reasons. And I really just think that you should have thought that there might have been more to it than you think. And somebody saying, Jesus Christ, you know, that was rude of that person. There really could have been a reason. But I do agree.
0: So what?
3: There should be more help at the counter.
0: Okay, Marie, what's the health reason for taking the skin off? There's no health reason for that.
1: Well, no, maybe you can't eat the... Yeah, you maybe can't eat the skin.
0: Then you take the skin off yourself. You don't have the person behind the counter.
1: Can I tell you, ordinarily, I might even agree with you. However, the detail we didn't have time to share is when they ordered five sausages. We didn't say this. And they wanted all five sweet. They only had four sweet. So the butcher offered them, do you want a spicy one for the fifth? And they went back and forth repeatedly. Okay, well, no, we won't. No, I don't. Yeah, how spicy? So the reality is, I think we'd agree on this, Marie. When you get to the front of the line, you got to know exactly what you want and be ready to, in a disciplined fashion, place your order. Would you agree?
3: Okay. Well, you know what? I have a son that has dairy issues, peanut issues, wheat issues, sunflower seed issues. So you just don't know.
1: Yeah.
3: Sometimes you really have to ask.
1: Okay. Well, you're a better person than we, Marie, obviously. Now, let me just say this. This is dangerous, what we're about to get into. Yep. Our team has typed us the same note they type on every discussion we have. They happen to have sound of a fight that happened at another butcher takeout line. Now, trust me, this sound has nothing to do with a butcher, but we're going to humor them. We're going to play it. Here is allegedly the sound of a fight that happened at a butcher takeout line. Here it is. I can't. I'm not even going to explain what that is. If you listen to the show, you know what it is.
0: I think we've heard this more than we've heard the thing about sniffing glue.
1: But can I tell you something? It's pretty good sound.
0: It is pretty good
1: sound. Let's go to Elizabeth in Gloucester. Hi, Elizabeth. Welcome. Who's the a-hole?
4: Yes. Well, can you hear me?
0: Yes,
1: yeah,
0: we
1: perfectly.
0: Can.
1: Sort of.
4: Okay, hi. I'm sorry. I think we're all forgetting about the third party, which is the customer service person. And there is, I worked in retail for years, and some people, there's something called the clerk syndrome. and people go out and just for the hell of it will give a waitress or a retail person or a butcher a hard time.
1: My father used to do that. Yep.
0: Yeah.
4: And that's totally a real control. It's a real, it's an ego thing. It's a control thing. It's this poor butcher was, think of how patient he was. And, the customer's always right, as they say, of course they're not. But, I mean, you have to, do what they ask you, and it can be really degrading. But I'm sure there are some people that wake up in the morning and go, I'm going to go out and abuse a clerk,
0: No, I think that's totally true.
1: That is brilliant addition.
0: I mean, when I was a waitress, supposed to say wait on tables now, there were people definitely came out to dinner just to give you a hard time. And the harder the time they get, the more saccharine.
1: My father totally got off on it. We'd go to a nice restaurant.
0: Sorry. Yeah. The water is too cold. I'm sorry. We'll go back and get you some warmer water. The glass isn't filled up enough of said water. I mean, people are unbelievable.
1: This is an important point. Anonymous texter, actually, Boar's Head at Stop and Shop prepackages certain things like honey maple turkey.
0: They
1: and
0: do
1: thank
0: it lots
1: God.
0: Of places.
1: Well, there's a difference. At Market Basket in Somerville, they prepackage and it's the exact same price as the price if you wait in line. However, if the company that makes the thing, like Boar's Head, prepackages it, not the store itself, it's often more expensive per pound, Marjorie, than the price at the butcher counter.
0: Penny counts.
1: Deli counter. Well, it does. I mean, it does.
0: But then, of course, if it's prepackaged.
1: Until the Strait of Hormuz is totally open with no tolls. I don't want to pay an extra 17 cents for my bologna.
0: Yeah, okay. 877.
1: Do you ever roll up, by the way? One of the great joys that I have, I know this will really surprise you, is occasionally I go for the unhealthy thing. And I'll get, let's say, bologna, which literally is like a mini death sentence. You get like a quarter pound of bologna. I just said you shouldn't order a quarter pound. And you get a quarter pound of some crappy cheese.
0: Yeah, American cheese.
1: And when
0: cheese.
1: You get to the car, you wrap them inside each other into like a little... like a thing there.
0: Yeah.
1: And then you pop them right in as you're driving. Is there anything better than that? I mean, think about that.
0: I remember when I was young, I would make an hors d'oeuvre roll bologna around cream cheese.
1: Oh, man, that's like erotic, isn't it?
0: That's what we
1: I don't even
0: thought.
1: Know if you can mention
0: I
1: that on the
0: well
1: radio.
0: I was well known for my erotic hors d'oeuvres.
1: Really? No, that is really, it's great.
0: It's disgusting. Lee and Lincoln.
1: Listen to this, Jenna Ram. Wait a second, Lee. I'm a hairstylist. When I deposit, this is Jenna Raynham. Did I say that? I did. When I deposit my tips at the ATM and it's taking too long, I get nervous guilt. I feel the same way.
0: Yeah, exactly.
1: And end the transaction and loop back around to the back of the line. I'm raising
0: Jen
1: my hand.
0: Is
1: I
0: a
1: totally
0: lovely
1: agree.
0: Person. She's a lovely person.
1: Good for you.
0: These people wanted this. Take the skin off. Take the skin off the spicy one, the sweet one. They were doing it on purpose to antagonize everybody.
1: Can I tell you something?
0: Line.
1: I have it on good authority. I couldn't confirm it by Showtime that the mother and daughter wanted Kilmer Abrego Garcia deported to that prison.
0: They did.
1: In El Salvador.
0: They did.
1: They did.
0: That's right. They were the ones that said all these terrible lies about him.
1: They
0: he's
1: fed those to Christy
0: molester,
1: Noem or Pam Bondi or one of those fired women. Lee and Lincoln, I'm sorry I interrupted you. Welcome to the show. Hi.
5: Hi. Hi.
1: You said hi.
5: Can
1: hi
5: you
1: to
5: hear
1: you.
5: Me?
0: Yes,
1: oh,
0: you
1: yeah.
0: can.
1: Hi. Hello.
5: Hi. I just wanted to say I find it really annoying when somebody has a really complicated order when there's a line. But there's a culture at Zabar's in New York City.
1: Yeah.
5: Where people have the most insane long orders with the most incredibly specific requests of whatever they're ordering. And everybody stands very peacefully in line because they know that that's going to be every single person in line is going to be like that.
1: Well, let me just tell you, Lee, as someone who used to go to Zabar's every Saturday night when I lived on the Upper West Side, if you go to the dictionary and look up a-hole, it's got a picture of a customer at Zabar's. I mean, I was one of them. The biggest.
5: But it's all of them.
1: They are the most self-absorbed a-holes.
5: You're making a mistake going there.
1: I know, but it was fabulous and insanely expensive. Lee, thank you. By the way, Zabar's, you forget. Front page story in the New York Times about 15 years ago.
0: Yeah.
1: The bagel place shut down across the street.
0: Okay.
1: Zabar is the front page of the New York Times about 15 years ago. We did segments on it, the old radio station. The most expensive thing at the deli counter was lobster salad. Some scientist or something did an analysis, and the lobster was not lobster.
0: It was crab or something.
1: At the most expensive deli in New York City.
0: It was a national scandal.
1: It was like a national scandal.
0: They had to arrest them, I think, and take them
1: they
0: off.
1: They should have, but they didn't.
0: Now, a texter is saying that the woman that was concerned about the health issues, if someone is concerned about health issues, what the hell are they doing buying all those sausage?
1: Responding to that earlier woman. I mean, be a little sensitive. Her son has a whatever allergy. Be a little nicer.
0: Sausage allergy? I never heard of that.
1: Sausage skin allergy. He's got a lot of people have. By the way, do you not love slicing the skin off yourself? That is also very satisfying in deep ways. I don't know why. And then the meat sort of pops out of the thing. Is that, am I expressing this in a way that is not?
0: Oh, Jim, I hate to tell you, the show's almost over here.
1: I'm telling you, I'm just getting gone. Trust me, this is really an incredible
0: segment. In other words, it's like sausage skin, bologna wrapped around cream cheese, and Q-tips.
1: That's Q-tips. We have not done an eargasm segment in years, and it's time that we do that. Again, now, sadly, we're out of time.
0: We are out of time.
1: So call Marjorie, and you can continue the conversation.
0: Thank you very much for tuning in to our show today, and thanks for keeping up with us 24/7. Well, I don't know if people do that, but we have our podcast, or check out our TikTok page, Boston Public Radio. Tomorrow, we're not going to be at the Boston Public Library. We're going to be here, though, broadcasting as usual. The library is closed because it's Juneteenth. We're going to do our Juneteenth show in Brighton with Bay State Banner publisher Ron Mitchell, Marita Rivera, the former executive director of the Museum of African American History.
1: She used to work here, by the way.
0: She did. She was a big deal here, Jim.
1: She was.
0: For a press play. Plus, media maven Sue O'Connell and live music with Women in World Jazz and WCRB's Julian Marcus on her exclusive interview with John Baptiste. We got to see him.
1: Oh, my God. Is that great?
0: Yes. Okay. Our crew, Zoe Matthews, Nicole Garcia, Hannah Loss, Ariana Gonzalez. Additional support from Jack Siciliano. Our stream today is Colin Cockrell and Patrick Lally. Thanks to them, our engineer, John the Claw Parker.
1: Thank you.
0: Thanks to him. Our executive producer is Jane Bologna. Stay tuned to the Curiosity Desk.
1: Yeah, he's got one of our favorite guests.
0: BU's
1: on.
0: Joan Donovan on the world's foremost deepfake. She's throwing up.
1: No. On the world's, there's a story in the paper. This deepfake expert, they say, throwing up his hands on AI.
0: Oh, because he can't tell.
1: It's a great story.
0: Yeah, he can't tell which ones are real and which ones are not. We're in big trouble, Jim. Okay, that's the Curiosity Desk.
1: She gave us a little beaver pin the other day for the beaver emoji that she's known for.
0: Do you want to say about your emotional attachment to that?
1: No, it's not like the bologna and the cheese or taking the skin off the thing. I mean, by the way, if you think I'm exaggerating, get a sausage yourself. Take it home and slowly and gently.
6: We have the meat.
1: Well, a variation on that.
0: De-skin it?
1: De-skin it. Okay. Slowly, by the way, is the key.
0: Slowly. Oh, my God, Jim. Jad Bowen is on it, too. He's going to have Catherine T. Morris at BAMS Fest to talk about Momentum, a 5-day celebration of Black art, music, culture, and enterprise all across greater Boston.
1: Joan Donovan also, in addition to talking about that, is going to explain why there are 12 eggs, why you buy them by the dozen. That's going to happen today. I'm Jim Browdy.
0: I'm Marjorie Egan. Thank you for tuning in. Hope you have a great afternoon. Hope you can tune in tomorrow. Bye.

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3: I'm Edgar B. Herwick III. Today on the Curiosity Desk, well, out on the World Wide Web, it is getting harder and harder to separate the real from the deeply fake. It's kind of like The Matrix, but way less cool. And now, even the world's foremost deepfake expert is sounding alarms about how far the technology has come. Then, for most of our senses, sight, hearing, we have a pretty clear understanding of how our body and brain collect and process outside information. Now, for decades, scientists thought smell was too complicated to trace in this way. That is, until now. They're calling it a long-lost map. And you've been continuing to send in some incredible curiosity questions, and as always, a lot of them have to do with words, which we love. If you ever wondered where the term dust bunny or bubbla came from, this one's for you. It's all ahead this hour on the Curiosity Desk.
4: Live from NPR News, I'm Lakshmi Singh. The U.S. has signed a preliminary deal with Iran that extends their ceasefire for 60 days after President Trump withdrew the United States from the 2015 nuclear accord with Iran in his first term. Questions persist over whether 60 days will be enough time to agree on the terms for ending their war. For Iran, that includes sanctions relief. For the U.S., assurances Iran abandons nuclear weapons ambitions. Here's Vice President J.D. Vance.
5: The nuclear weapons program is destroyed. It is gone. If the Iranians decided tomorrow to build a nuclear weapon, they simply don't have the capacity in order to do that. What we're trying to ensure is they don't rebuild that capacity, not just a year from now, 2 years from now, but many, many years from now, so that our children never have to worry about a state sponsor of terrorism having a nuclear weapon.
4: Vance leading the White House press briefing today. Two researchers at MIT say they believe they have uncovered how a top-secret Russian missile actually flies. NPR's Jeff Brumfield says Moscow has fired the missile at Ukraine.
6: In October, Russia launched what it said was a nuclear-powered missile. The missile flew for almost 15 hours, far longer than a regular missile could. Jake Hecla is a researcher at MIT. He says nuclear-powered flight
7: is something that is possible, but wildly expensive and very dangerous.
6: Hecla and his colleague Scott Kemp analyzed the missile. They believe it's sucking air directly through its nuclear core and spewing radioactivity as it flies.
7: As a result, anyone living near is at enormous risk, potentially.
6: And the missile isn't all that useful, he says. Despite being nuclear powered, it's relatively slow moving and easy to shoot down. Jeff Brumfield, NPR News.
4: Former President Barack Obama and former First Lady Michelle Obama open a new chapter on Chicago's South Side.
8: To dream, the impossible dream.
4: Grammy-winning artist Jennifer Hudson, among the celebrities and political dignitaries who've turned out today for the dedication of the Obama Presidential Center. Here's NPR's Don Gagne.
9: It's traditional for former presidents to create a library to house records and documents from their presidency and to highlight their time in the White House. The Obama Center is different. First off, it's not a presidential library, the logic being that records from the Obama era were digital and are accessible online. There's a museum, but the center also features a branch of the Chicago Public Library. There's ample park space, even a regulation NBA-sized basketball court. Not invited, President Donald Trump, who's known to regularly insult and demean Obama in speeches and to the press. Don Gagne, NPR News, Chicago.
4: This is NPR.
10: Good afternoon. With the latest from the GBH newsroom, I'm Henry Santoro. The daily World Cup Fan Fest at Boston City Hall Plaza has been canceled today due to windy weather. The free festival includes a giant TV screen showing World Cup matches. It's scheduled to reopen tomorrow and will continue through June 27. Organizers say attendance is capped at about 5,000 people per day, so fans must register online ahead of time to attend, but today's Fan Fest has been canceled due to the weather. The state Supreme Judicial Court has blocked a potential tax cut from going before Massachusetts voters on the November ballot. If approved, it would have cut the state's income tax rate from 5% to 4%. Justices took issue with what they say it was, quote, a significantly misleading inaccuracy in the ballot measure summary written by the Massachusetts Attorney General's office. Chris Anderson is with the Mass High Tech Council, which supported the initiative. He says the SJC's decision goes against voters' desires.
11: You know, the voters want this thing. It was pretty clear that the policymakers generally were very opposed.
10: Surveys have shown that two-thirds of voters supported the tax cut measure. One analysis found it would have been lost the state $5 billion in revenue per year. Blue Jays go for the sweep of the Red Sox this afternoon at Fenway. It's a 1:35 start, and the FIFA World Cup continues with lots of matches from now right up until 9 p.m. We are at 77 degrees in Boston. Looks like some nasty weather is heading our way a little later today. 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

0: 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I'm Edgar B. Herwick III. We are streaming live at youtube.com/GBH News. Why don't you join us there? Hey, the library is closed tomorrow for Juneteenth. We will be live from Brighton. Curiosity question for you here. Is this voice you are hearing right now the voice of Edgar B. Herwick III? Or is it merely a digital mirage? And don't think you're going to figure it out by going to that YouTube live stream either. Not exactly helpful when video deepfakes are now just as convincing as the audio ones. Yes, it has been another busy week in the world of the World Wide Web, AI, misinformation, and more. And there's always a lot to talk with about that when the person you have in studio is the one and only Joan Donovan. Yes, indeed, it is time for the Glitch Report. Joan is the founder of the Critical Internet Studies Institute, a BU assistant professor of journalism and emerging media studies, Curiosity Desk contributor, and the co-creator of the beaver emoji. Joan, good to see you as always.
1: Oh, always happy to come back.
0: So I want to start with this recent New York Times story, which is pretty bleak. Mm-hmm. And it is essentially, in some ways, it's a profile, but it's basically a profile of, I guess, it seems like pretty much the world's foremost, you know, expert at being able to suss out if a video is real or if it was made by AI. And he essentially is throwing up his hands and saying, you know what? Can't figure it out anymore.
1: Yeah, so it's a friend of mine, a mutual colleague. Yes,
0: I was gonna I didn't want to, but I was going to be like, yeah. I assume you know this person.
1: Yeah, so it's a profile of Hani Farid, who's a incredible, award-winning computer scientist who's just moved to Dartmouth. So go New Hampshire.
0: Yeah.
1: From UC Berkeley, where he led some of the most groundbreaking research in understanding how AI uses data to create manipulated images and language, as well as audio. And you would think, as a computer scientist, he has access to every single cutting-edge tool.
0: Yeah.
1: And the profile begins with him and a pencil, because the work is actually very, very difficult. In the article, he describes having to look at a video at least 100 times, just to kind of get a sense of what the shadows are doing. Are there weird glitches? Are there missing fingers and earlobes?
0: Yeah, do the angles not make sense? Is the light not right?
1: Yeah, and so you'd think that by now you have deepfakes and you would have the counter, which would be the ability to spot them in the wild with some kind of other software, but that's just not the case.
0: Yeah.
1: And especially because none of these companies are incentivized to create the antidote to the thing that they're most interested in, which is this manipulated audio and video that looks incredibly realistic. And so Hani's story is actually one very true and close to my own heart of someone who has to sit there. I must have watched Charlie Kirk die 1,000 times. And you do it because you are overwhelmed by the moment in history. You want to get it right. You want to get it clear. You want to have the best understanding, because he is the one that informs journalists. He now has a new business where all he does now all day long is for news agencies and governments look at these videos of war-torn areas and decide essentially based on physics, understandings of geometry, what truly happened. And he was able to verify the video of a Tomahawk missile hitting the area where there was the young girls in Iran, the school where 150 children were massacred.
0: Yeah, I mean, I think one of the most striking sort of things to me in this piece is the fact that, you know, he says even when he can sort of work it out, it's incredibly labor-intensive and time-intensive to figure it out. Meanwhile, the speed with which this stuff gets uploaded onto the internet and is metabolized, you've got like 90 seconds and the cat's out of the bag. And if this is something that's going to get clicks and shoot to the moon, it does. In 90 seconds, you can't get out ahead of it. We are operating on two completely different timescales.
1: It's worse than it was ever before, too. Not only because the ubiquity of the technology is everywhere. When Grok rolled out its ability to manipulate images, it didn't put any gates on if you could, you know, create nude images or not. So instantly that created a fanfare. And I think that was an opportunity that PR folks within XAI thought, you know, well, we'll put this out there with no guardrails, we'll be first to market, and the hype will be on us. And of course, the hype is on them, but also there are some lawsuits now for nudification and the creation of child sexual abuse material. And so there's nothing really that positive to be gained out of these technologies that take realistic that create realistic audio and video of everyday people. It's not just celebrities or politicians, but this is now in high schools. Yeah. Principals are dealing with this. Teachers are dealing with, and young women especially.
0: Yeah, I was gonna say, and young children.
1: Yeah, yeah. And so this is behind the social media bans that we're starting to see in the UK or coming up with. Well, social media was bad, but this new technology, this new AI technology, is being used to harass and blackmail and create havoc in young people's lives. And so I do think that we are at a crossroads here that Hanny points out cannot be solved without the tech companies coming in and actually enforcing guardrails on their systems so that it becomes harder and harder for people.
0: Know, increasingly becoming a theme that is the tech companies need to step up or be pressured to step up.
1: And that's part of what's happening with the lawsuits against Meta in New Mexico and Los Angeles. And we're going to see what ends up happening. But, you know, social media companies changed everything about the way they were doing content moderation once Trump took office.
0: Yeah.
1: And as a result, it's the social media spaces have become much more polarized. You have, you know, your extreme right wing on Grok. You have the left over on Blue Sky, and only the two shall meet when, you know, one crosses the line. Yeah. And that creates all kinds of other problems. And so what we're starting to see is that the political divisions that guide how we think about culture now guiding how we think about technology and regulation.
0: You're listening to the Curiosity Desk. We're talking with Joan Donovan from the Critical Internet Studies Institute. This is our weekly glitch report. Well, you mentioned politicians. It's election season. It's only going to be ramping up from here. And, you know, deep fakes are being used right now. I mean, deep fakes, Texas Senate race, GOP primary in Kentucky, Georgia gubernatorial race, LA mayoral campaign. I mean, it's out there.
1: Yeah. And I think, you know, sometimes it's a shortcut, right? Using these deep fakes and these tools.
0: Yep.
1: Is you don't have a lot of production capacity. You want to bling out your candidate, make it look like, you know, some kind of.
0: Yeah. It's like it's special effects.
1: Exactly.
0: Right. It's cheap special effects. Which is one thing. That's which is distinct from a deep fake, but we're seeing that too.
1: Yeah. It's a lot of AI slop, but then the deep fakes are really meant to trick you.
0: Yeah.
1: And we are on the precipice right now. I know we talked about. About 2 weeks ago, we talked about Spencer Pratt in the mayoral election. He was the Republican candidate that came in third. And now he's saying that he has an audio of one of the candidates.
0: One of the candidates, yeah. He's and, like, I've got some stuff that they do not want to come out.
1: Exactly. And he's betting that one of them will resign before the election and maybe he will be able to sneak back in. But I don't know anybody that's going to believe anything that comes out of the Pratt camp unless it's verifiable in other ways, like other people witnessed it. It's a video where we can verify other people who were there that can then say, without a shadow of a doubt, that this actually happened.
0: Yeah.
1: And that's really at the crux of this is that we are creating a society where, you know, we are starting to have doubt about things that used to be considered somewhat, you know, matter of fact.
0: Yeah. But what does this mean for us? I mean, it's like we are collectively losing our grip on reality by simply because it is impossible to know what is real. I mean, that feels to me like a really dangerous place.
1: Well, in the academy, we call it an epistemic crisis.
0: Epistemic crisis.
1: And what it just means, the epistemic crisis means is that we don't know how we know. right? Mm. So epistemology is the study of how we know what we know.
0: Yeah.
1: And when we're in crisis, we don't have those sources and those citations and those verifications. And that's what makes journalism so important in these days is, you know, of course, trust but verify. But then with deepfakes, it's verify all the way down. You have to have physical corroboration. You have to have duplicates. You have to have multiple angles. And that's another thing that Dr. Farid and I do in our research is that you try to figure out, are there other ways that this has been recorded, whether it's you're dealing with a street crime and you're trying to match up Ring videos, things like that, yeah. other kind of CCTV footage. And so we're starting to see that the realization that evidence that we used to count on, which of course Photoshop did some disruption back in the day when people were saying, well, yeah. you can fake photos.
0: Yeah.
1: This is quite different because you don't even need to be in the photo to get faked.
0: Yeah. Well, you earlier mentioned the Charlie Kirk murder, and that is increasingly at the center of a conspiracy on the right, largely being pushed right now by figure Candace Owens, that Charlie Kirk was not killed in the way we all think he was killed, but rather there was an exploding microphone. Maybe there are other people behind this. Here's a clip from yesterday's live stream. This is right-wing commentator Candace Owen furthering questions around Charlie Kirk's killing.
2: It is much more likely that the reason there was focus on the necklace, the reason the feds were looking for that necklace, the reason that it was given to Erica is because if our theory is correct, it contained explosive residue. That would have probably been the single most thing that had explosive residue on it because it was on his chest. It would be that simple. And if the feds were in on it, as we all suspect, then they would have gone, okay, where is that? We need to make sure we get rid of this necklace in some capacity. And the safest bet would have been to say, well, we're giving it to his widow.
0: What do we make of what's going on here, Joan?
1: I mean, you know, we had talked a few weeks ago about conspiracies and the way that they materialize and spread. And so here you have someone that's broadcasting live on YouTube and is making these insinuations, is then returning to a point of trauma for a lot of people who, yeah. you know, it's very hard to believe that someone was murdered in such a public way where all of us have had to become witness to it. And as a result, YouTube in particular has rules that they could be enforcing about this. Particularly, one of the things that Candace Owens has been exploiting is this very real thing that happened where Israel did create exploding beepers and they did detonate in areas that killed the targets of those attacks.
0: And so in this case, saying, and therefore it's this technology that's exactly. in this microphone, and if the microphone exploding is what killed him, this is why there'd be residue on the necklace,
1: exactly,
0: et cetera, et cetera.
1: Yeah, and that that claim about the beepers also has its own rabbit hole online, so there are people who are, you know, internet sleuths that have been looking into this and getting more and more detailed. And so as Candace Owens is explaining the charge of the exploding microphone in a very similar way that we've had conspiracies about JFK's death, she's generating interest in her audience again around this. As we know, Tyler Robinson is now going under trial. There's going to be more evidence exposed, of course, but she has been, Owens has been consistently pushing these narratives that somehow Israel was involved in Kirk's murder. And unfortunately, you don't need evidence to convince bigots of anything.
0: Sure.
1: If they're already predisposed to believing these things, then of course they're going to do it. And in the simplest explanation, you know, she goes on the show to say things like, well, I'm going to need more than a confession. Right. Yeah. I mean, give me a break.
0: Yeah. But you feel like YouTube has some culpability in this.
1: I do. I think YouTube has really fallen off. I get some of the most egregious and awful recommendations on my YouTube day in and day out. You know, people that have been banned from YouTube that are getting clipped and put back on it. So if you are interested in the extreme right wing. It's all very much still alive and kicking on YouTube. And one of the reasons why I think it's important to cover this stuff in a report like we do is that most people, it never rises to the surface of what's going on in television news or radio news because it's not seen as one logical. There's no evidence to support it, but I do think ideologically it's really important to understand what other people are grappling with as new news comes in about, say, the war in Iran.
0: Yeah.
1: Right? And I do think it's really important that young people especially heed the warnings that misinformation sells. And she's making an enormous amount of money from YouTube and from other partnerships that she has to keep these ideas alive and spreading.
0: Speaking of YouTube, before we let you go, I'd like to reflect on something which you could not see live on YouTube because you could only see it live if you were invited or on Paramount Plus, but certainly plenty of stuff on YouTube in the after.
1: Fight me right now. Let's grapple.
0: Let's go.
1: Get on the live stream.
0: Get in the octagon. Yeah. UFC match on the White House lawn.
1: Mm-hmm.
0: Event itself. Thoughts?
1: Yeah, so I watched parts of it, you know, through no fault of my own. I'm a person who loves culture. It was terrible. I mean, it was you know, there was a New York Times roundup about it, interviewing folks in the MAGA camp, and a lot of people felt like it was pandering to young men, where Trump has really lost a lot of his fanfare. He's lost a lot of the folks. The podcast, Manosphere, that brought him to power and that was so excited about his candidacy, many of them have fallen off and don't agree with his policies, don't agree with the war in Iran. And so this was one, obviously, Trump has money in UFC, you know, promotion of the brand, right? All the typical political corruption that we already talk about. But the clips of this that are going viral online aren't the fights. They're the quips and the stupid things that these people have said, in one particular of insulting Michelle Obama and calling her a man, which is a very big trope on the right wing. There's this notion they call transvestigation. And so if you look this up, you'll see there's threads all over the internet with close-up pictures of Michelle Obama insinuating this. I mean, no powerful woman actually goes through life without being called either a man or the B word, right? Yeah. And so that's just kind of how we roll. But I think the hard part about this is going back to the deepfakes is that not only did that happen, but then there were a bunch of different deepfakes that made it worse, indulged it, and then also claims that, you know, he's going to be banned from UFC, et cetera. I don't expect any real consequences to happen other than, essentially that people will move on. Nobody really watched it. You know, it didn't become a moment in the cultural zeitgeist. You didn't see a ton of memes coming out of it that were proud. Even Ronda Rousey, who's arguably the toughest woman alive, said it was a bad card. You know, it wasn't the best fighters.
0: Real quick before you go, I do want to get your take on, you know, something that happened around this, which is the FBI has arrested five people, said they foiled a plot that would have been some sort of drone attack, it seems like, on this. Cash Patel posting about it on social media. Mm-hmm. What do you make of all
1: of that? Yeah, I've been following up and watching. It's the Secret Service that was leading the investigation, and they're actually very angry with the FBI, who said, you know, the plans out loud, because they are still looking for people.
0: Other
1: they
0: suspects,
1: claim that there's at least 21 people, and the idea was to fly drones over that would explode over the event, and then as people were filing out, to snipe them. And of course, you have ultra wealthy people. You had Mark Zuckerberg there with his chief of staff, not his wife Priscilla.
0: Yeah.
1: You know, you had a bunch of other folks there from all walks of life. Shane Gillis, the comedian. You had a bunch of podcasters. So you had a lot of high profile people there that, if there was to be an attack, would be like that. I get very worried because we didn't really think a lot about commercialized drones as a weapon of domestic terrorism Which is now something you can buy.
0: Great. So you've given us more to worry about.
1: Well,
0: Joan.
1: It's the worst thing ever, but it came up in unfortunately, it came up in the manifestos of the San Diego shooters that we talked about a few weeks ago, is these young kids were talking about using drones to commit terrorism. And so this is another thing that we have to grapple with post, you know, new generation warfare, is that commercial technologies are now weapons of war, including drones and AI.
0: It's a brave new world. We have been speaking with misinformation researcher Joan Donovan. Joan's the founder of the Critical Internet Studies Institute, a BU assistant professor of journalism and emerging media studies, and of course, a Curiosity Desk contributor. Joan, as always, thanks for being with us.
1: I'll see you next week.
0: Up next, neuroscientists at Harvard have tracked down the long-lost map for smell. Turns out it was right under our noses the whole time. This is the Curiosity Desk. I'm Edgar B. Herbig III. Don't go anywhere.

0: I'm Jared Bowen. Coming up on The Culture Show, Juneteenth is a Texas story that became an American one. The day word of emancipation reached Galveston more than 2 years after Lincoln's proclamation. In Boston, the Museum of African American History marks the moment with Freedom, a Juneteenth celebration on Joy Street. Plus, we preview Momentum, a citywide arts festival spotlighting Black artists, culture makers, and creative life across Boston. 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

0: 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I'm Edgar B. Herwick III. We're streaming live at youtube.com/GBH News. So now, when it comes to the census, scientists have long understood most of them as having something of a roadmap, meaning we know how the eye maps physical space and how the ear maps sound frequencies. But the nose and our sense of smell has always been a little bit different. Receptors in the nose were thought to be randomly distributed, but neuroscientists have now determined that we do have a map for the nose, or at least mice do, and we probably do too. More to come on that. Joining us now to talk about this discovery and what it means for our understanding of the nose and the brain, we are joined by two guests. Sandeep Robert Datta is a professor of neurobiology at Harvard Medical School, and David Bran is a postdoctoral research fellow. Bob, welcome back to the Curiosity Desk. David, happy to have you.
1: Hey, Edgar. Happy to be here.
2: Thanks for having us.
0: Okay, let's talk about this new research. This sounds very important and like a huge deal. Am I right? Is this a big deal? You're both nodding, so it sounds like I am.
1: We think it's super exciting. Yeah. I mean, this has been a big mystery for a very, very long time. Like you were mentioning, we know a lot about how vision and hearing work, and we know that they work because your brain makes maps of visual space and of auditory space, in which neurons that are nearby to each other tend to encode things that are nearby in space when you're looking at them, or frequencies that are similar to each other. But how odors are mapped has been a mystery that's, you know, it's like 50, 100 years old.
0: And is it right to say, David, that, you know, we thought it was just totally random, like every single nose was different in a way that, you know, two eyes are not different? Is that sort of how we thought it was?
2: Yeah, it was thought that there was maybe a little bit of structure, but actually it was thought were quite random. And I think, yeah, back in the 90s, people made these first observations. They thought things were random, and then the field never really fully tested those assumptions.
0: We were just like, yeah, that's probably right. Let's move on. Is this, I mean, is computing power, AI, has this enabled us to sort of work this out in a way that maybe we could not have before?
2: Yeah, exactly. So the sense of smell is actually, it's super complicated. There's hundreds of different types of receptors in humans, over 1,000 of them in mice. And so experimentally, in the past, people could only look at one, two, maybe a couple at a time. Now with more modern technologies, we're able to basically look at all of them in single animals. And that's what it allowed us to identify this map and this organization in the first place.
0: So how did we find it? How did you actually find the map?
1: Lots and lots of hard work.
0: Yeah.
1: Yeah. So we did two things, really. One thing we did was to ask in each neuron in your nose that senses smells, you know, what genes are present.
0: Okay.
1: And that gave us a really important clue that maybe different cells express different genes depending on where they were physically in your nose. So the cells that are at the top of your nose might express a totally different set of genes than the cells at the bottom of your nose. Mm. And so what that tells you is that the neurons in your nose that detect smell know something about space. So there could be a map because there's some physical organization in the nose. And then the second thing was to use these advanced technologies that David was mentioning to actually map out the physical locations of each of these receptors. And what we found was that, you know, there's 1,000 receptors in mice, and inside the mouse's nose, going from top to bottom, there are 1,000 overlapping stripes of receptors that are very precisely positioned such that, and this is kind of the other amazing thing, such that the order of those stripes is the same in basically all of the 300 mice we looked at.
0: That's crazy. Yeah. Was that unexpected?
1: Totally.
0: Yeah. So it's like an orchestra, right? In a way, that's sort of what it sounds like to me, right? Like, you know, if you don't think about it, you're like, well, I don't know, there's a lot of music playing. It's cool. But the orchestra has a very precise way that they set up in order for this beautiful music to come out.
1: Exactly. There's this gorgeous underlying structure that hadn't been unveiled before. And now we know that somehow during development, your nervous system is capable of building such a precise map. And I think a lot of the reasons why people, like David was saying, hadn't looked for, you know, 30 years is because no one imagined that biology was, you know, capable of building such a precise and detailed map. But it turns out biology is amazing, and it could do it, and David discovered it.
0: Yeah. How's that feel, David? You feeling pretty good right now?
2: Good
0: for you. Yeah. I mean, it sounds
2: Yeah, I mean, it's great that it's something that we can just visualize. And so we really understand, like, the structure now. We have this map, this coordinate, this underlying organization. And it really, I think, is opening the door to a lot of interesting follow-up questions that we're actively working on.
0: You're listening to the Curiosity Desk. We're talking with Bob Data and David Brann about new research providing the long-hoped-for roadmap for smell. Well, let's talk about what does this enable us to do now that we couldn't do a month ago?
1: Well, I mean, the first thing we want to answer is somehow biology's put these 1,000 receptors in a particular order, going from top to bottom. The question is, why? Yeah, what's going on there? And so you can think about a couple of possibilities. Like, maybe everything you love is at the top and everything you hate is at the bottom. Mm. Maybe if you're a mouse, things you run towards are at the top and things you run away from are at the bottom. Maybe chemistry is organized. So you can imagine, you know, we smell all sorts of different odor chemicals. So maybe some types of chemicals are in one part of the nose.
0: Like acrid things are here.
1: Exactly,
0: like,
1: yeah.
0: Sort of like sweeter things are here.
1: Exactly, or acids are here and you know, ketones are here. So we don't know. We've done some experiments that tell us that simple answers aren't likely to be the truth. but we're working pretty hard at trying to figure out, you know, why the order is what it is.
0: And so if we figure out why, is it just like cool now we know, or will this sort of like allow us to, I don't know, like do things that we can't do now?
2: Yeah. I mean, if you take a step back, as you mentioned, you know, relative to other senses, we have a very, very poor understanding of how smell works in the first place. Yeah. So smell is a super complicated sense. It involves, there's a bunch of floating volatile odor molecules. There's millions, billions of them. As I mentioned, there's hundreds, thousands of receptors. And so we don't really know what odorants activate which receptors and how that turns into the, you know, the percept of smell. And so I think understanding that at least there's this organization to the nose. Now we're looking into the brain. We haven't talked about it, but actually we found that the map in the nose is actually also analogous and actually corresponds to one of the maps that we found in the brain. And so we're wondering, you know, how does that actually, you know, relate to the higher level cognitive perception?
0: Well, I mean, speaking of cognitive stuff and perception, you know, I think about obviously COVID-19. Smell was a thing around COVID-19 that a lot of people all of a sudden were paying attention to because they were losing their sense of smell. We've seen all of this research out there about connections between loss of smell and loss of brain functionality, whether that be through Alzheimer's or other degenerative diseases. I mean, is this the kind of thing, by knowing this, will that help us either diagnose or treat these things?
1: Yeah, absolutely. So one thing that this teaches us is that because your sense of smell is organized into a map in your nose, if you want to fix the sense of smell, you have to fix the whole map. And so people have been thinking about fixing the sense of smell in people who have lost it from COVID, for example, in a number of different ways. Mm. One interesting thing about the nose that's like a special thing about the nose is that it's constantly regenerating. So your nose contains within it stem cells that rebuild the nose when the nose gets damaged, as you like breathe in dust and you have you know, colds and stuff. And so what this map means is that if you're going to restore the sense of smell, you really need to restore the whole map, you know, and so you need to somehow stimulate regeneration across the entire epithelium. Another thing people are thinking about is actually putting like little wires into your nose to help artificially stimulate your nose. So this is an emerging
0: synthetic nose.
1: Exactly. Like a brain computer interface, except to let you smell stuff.
0: Whoa.
1: But if you do that, you're going to have to like put electrodes all over the nose. So the whole map, you have access to the whole map. And so one of the implications of this work is the way we fix the sense of smell is going to have to respect this map.
0: Mm. So this is the research that you've done has been found in mice, but we suspect this is exactly how the human nose works as well. And how confident in that are we, and how do we figure that out?
2: Well, we still don't know. Actually, this morning I was looking at some data from humans, and so we're able to do some of the same techniques on humans. It's a lot more difficult, and so we're still trying to figure out if what we've identified generalizes. But our hope is that it will.
1: And I will say that one of the great things about America is that there's this network of hospitals that will give you cadaveric noses, you know, if you're a researcher. And so we are just now getting our first human noses on ice.
0: And so you've ordered up some... And not on the internet. You went through approved legitimate channels for this. Yeah, you're like, exactly. I'd just like to order 10 noses, please.
1: Exactly.
0: It's incredible.
1: Yeah, Dave and I just got our first email that we can expect our first nose any day now.
0: Wow.
1: And of course, the first thing we'll do is slice it open and ask whether or not we see a similar kind of map that we observed in mice. And I will say, you know, I'm quite optimistic that the organization of the human nose is similar to that of the mice enough that this map will exist there.
0: Why do you have that level of confidence? Is it just, how physiologically it usually works?
2: Or? Yeah. I mean, with the data that we've looked at, there is a lot of correspondence. So basically all the cell types that are there in the mouse are also there in humans. A lot of those gene programs that we see in the mouse, a lot of the genes themselves are conserved. And so mice and humans, they're actually fairly well conserved. And so from what we've looked at, like a human sensory neuron looks a lot like a mouse sensory neuron.
1: And just to give you a really concrete sense of that,
0: yes.
1: You know, David, who's amazing, you know, he was the one who actually discovered in the mouse how COVID causes you to lose your sense of smell.
0: Hmm.
1: And so he discovered that there's a particular cell type in the nose called the sustentacular cell that gets infected by the virus.
0: I see.
1: And that ultimately causes the whole tissue to react, and then you lose your sense of smell. It turns out that since David's initial work, people have done similar experiments in humans and looked at humans who have been infected.
0: And the same thing
1: exactly
0: is happening.
1: The same thing.
0: So
1: exactly.
0: So there's precedent for saying, like, mouse nose is a good proxy for human nose exactly. When we're trying to figure some stuff out.
1: Exactly.
0: For people, I mean, I think I mostly have my brain around this, but for, like, people who don't live in the world that you live in, can you, like, give me a concrete example, like, you know, in terms of, like, when I pick this up, this cup of coffee up, and I'm smelling this. How does that work, and what is how does the map interface with telling us how that works?
1: So when you pick up your cup of coffee and you sniff, you're actually sniffing about probably 200 to 800 separate individual molecules, all of which are volatile and which collectively give you the sense that you're smelling coffee. And subtle changes in exactly what molecules are in the coffee allow you to distinguish coffee from Ethiopia, from Colombia. Okay?
0: Yeah.
1: Those chemicals go into your nose and they bind to receptors on sensory neurons.
0: And what are when you say receptor, what does it look like?
1: Yeah, exactly. So think about these sensory neurons in your nose as having little fingers sticking out into the airspace in your nose.
0: Okay.
1: Those fingers are called cilia.
0: So they're like little hairs.
1: They're little hairs. And decorating those hairs are receptors that are designed like a lock and key to interact with these odor molecules that you've sniffed in.
0: So is it like a physical shape and a physical shape that match up?
1: Exactly. There's a kind of shape matching. And when the lock and the key match each other, the receptor is kind of turned on, and that sends an electrical signal through the neuron in your nose, through wiring that actually crosses through the bottom of your skull, through tiny little holes in the bottom of your skull.
0: I thought you said smell was complicated, you guys. This sounds

0: 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Ticket information at mos.org.
1: You know, infer that, you know, yeah, these are related. And so that, you know, happens both at the receptor level, this overlap in the types of, you know, molecules that activate those receptors. And then that also happens at the higher order cognitive level where it's, you know, this pattern of activity, you know, is relatively similar to, you know, this other thing. And therefore, you know, they smell similar.
2: And one thing to keep in mind, right, is that like you were saying, your sense of smell is always making predictions. And part of making predictions is kind of filling in the blanks, like estimating what you're missing. And part of the reason why smell has to do that is because you have two nostrils. So like when you take, when you sniff in the coffee, right, you're not getting exactly the same thing on the left and the right, right? But somehow your brain puts everything together and fills in the blanks from whatever's missing, and you get one sense that you're smelling coffee, not two different ones in your right and left heads.
3: It's not in stereo, it's in mono.
2: Exactly,
3: it's
2: in mono.
3: We've been speaking with neuroscientists Bob Data and David Brand about new research on the roadmap for the nose and how it might help us treat conditions related to the loss of scent. Thank you both for being with us on the Curiosity Desk.
2: Thanks so much.
1: Thank you.
3: Up next, do you like hate when people like say like? Want to, like, know why they do? Stay tuned. This is the Curiosity Desk. Don't go anywhere.
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3: 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Well, each week we get a helpful heaping of questions from you, our listeners, and a lot of them, and we love this, are about the origins of words and phrases. In past shows, we've learned about the etymology of beloved phrases like wicked pissa and deaf as a haddock. We're happy to announce that we are back with some more of your recent curiosity questions, and we are joined by our friends from the radio show Away with Words, Grant Barrett and Martha Barnett. Also, Martha is the author of Friends with Words, Adventures in Language Land. Definitely check that out. Definitely check out the podcast version of their radio show. Grant, Martha, welcome to the Curiosity Desk. Great to have you again.
6: Hey, thanks for having us.
3: Well, we're going to jump we're going to jump right into the listener questions here because I want to get to as many as we can. We're going to start off with Beth from Newport, Rhode Island. Take it away, Beth.
7: I want to know about those pesky little dust bunnies. Why are they called dust bunnies?
3: Let's go.
6: Oh, man. Well, we don't have a clear beginning for the term dust bunny. But, you know, if you think about it, the bunny part makes a whole lot of sense, right? Because they're fluffy. You go under the bed to try to get them, and they kind of scatter like bunnies, and they proliferate like bunnies. At least they do in our house.
3: Yeah, indeed, indeed.
6: We can find this term back as far as early 1950s, but we're sure it's older than that. It's, you know, one of those idiomatic expressions that don't necessarily get recorded in print very much because they're just transmitted orally and they take a while to show up in black and white. But there are so many other terms involving animals for these objects. Do you ever call them dust mice?
3: Oh, no, I haven't.
8: Or dust kittens or bunny tails.
3: Oh.
8: Turkey nests, feathers, pussycats.
3: Wow.
6: Yeah, but there's some really weird ones, too.
3: Yeah. Yeah.
8: Like house moss.
3: House moss.
8: Dirt. Or here's a favorite, ghost turds.
3: Wow. That one's very clever. It's kind of gross.
8: People are

0: clever. They love to play with language, and it shows up in this universal condition. The house gets dirty.
1: Yeah.
0: So we come up with names for it.
1: Does the fact that we're using all these animal names for something like this, is it reflective of just sort of the fact that, like, we have relationships with animals, we see animals, they're in our consciousness, and therefore we use it in our language?
2: Well, yeah, we're always making metaphors with language. You know, we see something that looks like something else and we call it by that yeah. same name. But then there are all these other weird terms for it, like woolies and cussywops. I don't want cussywops under my bed. I don't know.
0: And,
2: what, no.
0: and what sounds naughty but isn't, the British might call it sluts wool, S-L-U-T. But it's the old meaning, not someone who's sexually promiscuous, but somebody who's slovenly or a bad housekeeper.
1: Goodness gracious.
0: It's the older meaning of the word. But so all of this is because it's a shared condition and it's fuzzy under the bed. So that's why the animal term is more likely. It's yeah. fuzzy. And yeah. actually, if you have animals and they shed, you know exactly that. Some yeah. of that is the animal's fault.
1: All right, there we go.
2: Yeah. Even in European languages, in French, the term for it is mouton, which means sheep. And in Canadian French, the term is equal to kittens.
1: Fascinating stuff. I love it. It's more than I bargained for. That's great. All right, let's go to our next question. This is Scott in Mashpee. Go ahead, Scott.
3: I was interested in the origin of bubbler. I've lived in many places and have never heard the term, even stranger when you hear someone say bubbler.
1: So bubbler, this is, of course, I think everywhere outside of New England, either a water fountain or a drinking fountain, but it is around these parts called the bubbler or the bubbla. Do we have any reason? Do we have any idea why?
2: Oh, yes. Sure do. There's a story behind that, Grant.
0: Yeah, and Edgar, I want to say what's really funny about what you just said is that you think it's not outside New England. People in Wisconsin who use it think it's not outside Wisconsin.
1: Oh, really?
0: But the truth is, yeah, it's used in New England, Wisconsin, and parts of Australia.
1: Wow.
0: And the story is about typhoid. There was this period in the early 1900s where there are huge typhoid outbreaks, and medical professionals are trying to tamp it down. And what they discover, that one of the vectors is communal drinking cups. Like at the workplace or at school, you know, these tin cups with a dipper?
1: Yeah.
0: Yes. The people take these and share these during water breaks, or they used to, and they realized what they needed was water that arced up or went up that you could sample while it's in the air and not have to touch your lips to a device. And so one of these devices was a bubbler. It's a thing that literally bubbles the water straight up and makes it kind of fall back down.
1: Wow. Do we have any sense of why that bubbler term hangs on in it, or is sort of like in somewhere like Wisconsin and New England, and as you point out, Australia, but maybe not as widely used universally in other places? Is it likely that they were the ones that had the bubbler, or it just sort of held on there in a way it didn't in other places?
2: Yeah, I think you guys were sort of early adopters, yeah. you know. Once again, there were companies that produced these bubbling valves that bubbled up, as Grant said, rather than doing the arc that we often see today. And one of them was the Kohler Water Works in eastern Wisconsin. And apparently there were other ones over where you were. And so that name caught on in certain areas. And Grant, I think I would call that one of the Chamber of Commerce words that you talk about.
0: Yeah, yeah. Well, it's a marked as being local. And you know that if somebody calls it a bubbler, that they're an insider, they're part of your group. I do want to say, though, to kind of answer your question in another way, part of the reason it sticks is because you get marketing. And yeah. Kohler is able to successfully sell its devices to particular schools and companies. For example, they sold them to the Whalum Amusement Park, and they sold them to other businesses in the Massachusetts area and near Boston. And so those are the places. But if they bought their device from another company that didn't have the particular bubbler valve, they wouldn't call it a bubbler.
1: Great.
0: So all of this is about typhoid. It's also, by the way, Edgar, about germ theory. Because germ theory had kind of been percolating up from science and medicine.
1: Bubbling up, so to speak.
2: Percolating.
0: But it didn't really hit the regular person's consciousness until the early 1900s. So at the time all this is taking place, people were starting to realize, oh, wait, there are these microscopic creatures here that I need to avoid.
1: Yeah.
0: They're on your lips. I don't want them on my lips. How can I do this? And so it really all kind of all came together.
1: Such cool stuff. You're listening to the Curiosity Desk. We're talking with Grant Barrett and Martha Barnett from Away With Words about some of the meanings or origins of some of your favorite phrases and words. We're going to kick it over now to Julie from Framingham. Go ahead, Julie.
4: Where does the phrase fair weather friend come from?
1: Fair weather friend, or since we're in World Cup season, I would say fair weather fan is another one I heard when I was a young. My dad used to tell us you can't be a fair weather fan. Where does the term come from? What do we know?
2: It's been around for a while, and it means just, you know, it's a literal comparison of good weather to good times in life and bad weather to bad times in life. And we know it's been around since at least the 1680s. There was a... somebody wrote, when the troubled sky portends a storm and clouds begin to reel, then those fair weather friends bid us farewell. Mm. So people have been complaining about fair weather friends, you know, people who just show up in the good times and aren't there in the bad times for centuries now.
1: That is...
0: Yeah, and there are expressions for this in other languages, and the other European languages, of course. And in Chinese, interesting enough, in Mandarin Chinese, their equivalent translates as cupboard-loving friend or wine-and-meat friend. It's the friend who's only in your house when they know you have food. When there's food on the... Like, if you're cooking up, they're coming. If you're not cooking, they're not coming.
1: A meat and potatoes friend.
0: Yeah, exactly.
1: You're listening to the Curiosity Desk. We're talking with Grant Barrett and Martha Barnett about some of your questions about word and phrase origins. We've got a question from Anne-Marie in Brighton, who says when she was a child, she used to pick dandelions and say, Mama had a baby and the head popped off. And when they said head, they would pop the top of the dandelion off. Any sense of the origin of, as she puts it, this macabre tradition?
2: Well, it is macabre, isn't it? I was thinking about, you know, I mean, I guess it's no more macabre than Rockabye Baby. That's,
1: yeah.
2: Or, you know,
1: Ring
2: Step
1: Around
2: on a Crack.
1: The Rosie.
2: Yeah, right? And Step on a Crack, Break Your Mother's Back. There's a long tradition of kids playing outside and finding things to do with flowers and having things like that to say about it that are a little bit morbid. There's a variation of that that goes, a lady had a baby and its head popped off. And there's another one from at least the 1960s. It goes back at least that far, but probably farther. Miss Polly had a dolly and her head popped off. You know, there's a nice rhythm to it, and it's something to say while you're doing that. But it even has an older history than that. It goes back to in Scotland, people would say, little kids would say, Mary Queen of Scots got her head chopped off.
0: She did. 1587, right? But what's interesting is there are all these centuries in between when Mary's Queen of Scots met her unfortunate end and when this rhyme appears. So, I mean, obviously it's still taught in the schools, especially if you're there, but we're not quite sure why there's this big gap. But it does have to do with jump rope rhymes and ball bouncing chants and all these other things that require that kind of da-da-da-da-da-da-da-da-da-da rhythm, you know, to keep the game going at the same pace.
1: Yeah.
0: And Martha, did you do any of these fighting games with or Edgar even? Did you, with plants like Conkers, where you take two chestnuts and bang them together to see which one's harder? Or
1: oh yeah, sure, absolutely.
0: Stalks
1: yeah.
0: of plants. You
1: we
0: know?
1: Did it. We did it with pieces of coal where I grew up in Pennsylvania. But
2: so, oh, that makes sense.
1: Yeah.
0: Every Christmas when you emptied your stocking, I know you.
1: We've only got a little bit more than a minute left, but I want to touch on this last one from Kathleen in Bristol, Rhode Island. Now the good news is I think you two have an entire podcast episode about this, so you can maybe just give us a little tease, and we'll tell people to check out your podcast episode about this. But this is from Kathleen saying, I hate the current misuse of the word like, which seems to have usurped any silent brief pauses. Even the verbiage of many NPR reporters, and sorry, Kathleen, guilty here, I think. How did this happen? Basically, the like, I mean to like say this like thing, like sticking in there when it shouldn't be.
0: The first thing to understand is that when you hear something that sounds overused or like filler, it is almost always in a linguistic role. it almost always has a purpose. Hmm. And the reason you think it's filler is because you don't understand that purpose. So it can be a placeholder. It can be a hedging device where you're kind of letting the other piece of person know, I have these thoughts and these opinions, but I'm not going to commit to them really strongly because I'm giving you an opening to come into the conversation and work with me to kind of find a consensus. And there are many, many other ways this like operates, but two things I want to share. It didn't come from the Valley Girls, and young men do it more.
1: Wow. Not
0: young women.
1: Now that's a great tease. That is a great tease. We're going to have to leave it there. We've been speaking with our friends, Grant Barrett and Martha Barnett from the radio show Away With Words. By the way, Martha's got a book, Friends With Words, Adventures in Language Land. Check that out. More on that use of the word like can be found on the Away With Words team's website. That's waywordradio.org. The episode is called Overuse of Like. Definitely check that out. And thank you both for being with us today again on the Curiosity Desk.
0: Take care.
2: Thank you, Edgar.
1: And it's like Jared Bowen here with me. Hey, Jared.
5: I do not enjoy the overuse of like.
1: Yeah, I mean, that makes sense. But what I do enjoy is the Culture Show starring Jared Bowen. What do you got on the show today?
5: So, of course, we're one day away from Juneteenth. So Noel Trent of the Museum of African American History will join us about their Juneteenth celebrations, both here in Boston and in Nantucket. We'll also talk about a pretty bad incident that happened there recently with an arson attempt. So she will brief us on the latest that, but we will return to the joy and talk about all the great celebrations planned for the next 2 days. Plus, MassArt President Mary Grant is here, as she is every month, and she'll be talking about commencement season and the speakers who were disinvited and what graduates wanted to hear and what they didn't want to hear and why. And then we will talk about Momentum, which, you know, the BAMS Fest, which happens every summer. This is a new effort that stretches all the way from Boston to Brockton and a great event at the Fuller Craft Museum. So we'll talk about all they have in store for us.
1: Sounds like another great one. That is Jared Bowen and the Culture Show coming your way in just under 2 minutes. So do not go anywhere. As for us, that about does it for now. The Curiosity Desk is produced by Aidan Connolly, Rachel Armani, Olivia Corsio, Hannah Lawson, Nicole Garcia, Patty Daniels, and Jamie Bologna. Make sure there are never dust bunnies on our bubbla. Our engineers, John the Claw Parker. Special thanks to Andrew Massawa and Bill Piacitelli. We will be right back here tomorrow on GBH 89.7 and streaming on YouTube. 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You can get that wherever you get your podcasts. Till next time, I'm Edgar B. Herwick III. I hope you will stay curious out there.
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5: I'm Jared Bowen. Coming up on The Culture Show, Juneteenth. It's a Texas story that became an American one, the day word of emancipation reached Galveston, where enslaved people had remained in bondage long after President Lincoln's proclamation. It marks the joy of freedom, but also the distance between freedom declared and freedom delivered. In Boston, the Museum of African American History takes up that story through Freedom, a Juneteenth celebration. A block party with music, poetry, and art workshops. That's followed by one in Nantucket. President and CEO Noel Trent joins us for a preview. Then commencement season was as much about controversy as it was about ceremony. Speakers were disinvited over Gaza and politics. Graduates rejected AI sales pitches with resounding boos. And college officials walked the cap and gown stage as though it were eggshells. MassArt President Mary Grant joins us on what graduates heard and what they refused to hear. Finally, it's a movable feast. And it's a movable fest. 5 days of everything from food to film to fashion, from Boston to Brockton. Titled Momentum, it offers unbridled creativity and joy built around Black culture, collaboration, and connection. That's all right now on The Culture Show.
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5: 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Juneteenth marks Freedom Delayed, the day in 1865 when enslaved people in Galveston, Texas, finally learned they were free more than 2 years after the Emancipation Proclamation. At the Museum of African American History, that history comes alive this week with Freedom, a Juneteenth celebration, including a free open house and block party at its Beacon Hill campus, with music, art workshops, and local vendors. And if you're headed to or on Nantucket, there's a sister celebration on the island. That's Saturday, and also features a free block party. The celebration this year carries deeper resonance at a moment when Black history is increasingly challenged, distorted, and/or erased. The museum's work insists that it remains visible, rooted, and shared. Earlier this month, a package of Juneteenth materials delivered to the museum was opened outside the African Meeting House, and its contents were burned. Police and the National Park Service are investigating it as arson. The museum is moving ahead, both with its programming and with the work it does year-round, connecting people to the history told in its buildings. Newell Trent is president and CEO of the Museum of African American History in Boston and Nantucket. Welcome back to The Culture Show. Great to see you.
11: Great to be here. Thank you for having me.
5: Well, we'll go from bad to good in this instance.
11: I like that.
5: Yes,
11: okay.
5: We want to end with the good. I do want to ask about that arson incident. The authorities have already said it was an incident of arson. I know there was surveillance footage of the person who did this. It could have ended really horribly. Mm-hmm. Tell me about what you have learned at this point.
11: One, I have been so grateful for the words of support, encouragement, resources people have referred us to in this moment. What we have learned is pretty much what's out there for the general public that has been shared through either the Boston Police Department or National Park Service law enforcement. They have an interested individual that they're looking at. But other than that, we don't know what else, where the investigation lies. For us, it could have been a much different story. You know, I think people forget Beacon Hill is a very closely built community. So what happens to one building immediately impacts our neighbors. So not only was my concern for the meeting house and what that means, but you have all these other historic buildings and homes and families that would have been negatively impacted had the weather been different. If it had been one of those windy nights that we had had in the last couple of weeks preceding that night, one ember could have ignited something, and then this would be a completely different conversation. So we have to absolutely have to take that seriously, and given the context in which we're in, it was a sobering reminder for myself especially and my team that the work that we do is great, it's wonderful, it's amazing, but not everyone agrees with it.
5: Well, and I should point out the reason we know that is because this was very intentional because of what this person burned. As I understand it, it was a box of materials related to the Juneteenth celebration.
11: Yeah, it was related to the Juneteenth celebration. The area where the burnt materials were found is not an easily accessible area to the public. You really have to know our property and to look for somewhere. So, you know, we'll let the investigation do what it needs to do and find out the motivations of the individual. But for us, it was just, if it had been on Joy Street, which is a public thoroughfare and people come up and down, we could write it off as someone having a bad day or something like that, and maybe it wouldn't feel as intentional. Where these items were found behind the meeting house is not somewhere generally people go after dark. It's just not. And so it requires us to think about what message is being sent by that action, intentionally or unintentionally, and then what our response is going to be.
5: Well, how do you think about it? In this case, it's one individual, but as you say, it's a reminder. So what do you do with what happened and how you look at your building, your team, your mm-hmm. programming?
11: Well, the first thing is we're going to do the work anyway. we've got to be resilient. We have to be resistant to this sort of effort to silence the work. There is value in this work. We are the oldest existing Black church building in the country. It's survived for over 220 years. We need to make sure that it continues to survive. So there's an obligation there. And then the reality of, well, maybe we need to look at our security protocols. Perhaps we haven't done that in a while. Maybe we're going to have some greater internal conversations. We've had some just as check-ins, but greater internal conversations of what does safety and security look like for the team? What does it look like for the buildings? Talking to some groups to help us do that assessment and figure out, you know, is there something better we could be doing with the buildings? All of that is on the table right now. I'm hesitant about gates or anything that communicates that we're not open, that this isn't a welcoming place. But we have to take these threats seriously. And one of the things that I know as a historian is that when Black religious institutions, artistic institutions, any group decides to take a bold declaration of the history and culture and put that out there into the world, when people disagree, the first thing that they do, or one of the first things they do, is the rhetoric, and then there's next is a physical attack. And so this vandalism, this arson, this, you know, buildings have been burnt down because of this, is not out of the realm of possibility when you dare to tell the truth and stand in the power of that truth.
12: Well, jumping on that point, you were previously at the National Civil Rights Museum in Memphis. A huge swath of history is told there, with extraordinary artifacts throughout that history. Did anything like this happen while you were there? Do you remember that kind of hate?
11: So not an arson incident, but around the time that the city of Memphis took down the Confederate statue, so I want to say that's probably about 2018, there were statues of Nathan Bedford Forrest and some other members. There was a call for people who supported the Confederacy and that history, that belief, to ride up and quote-unquote take down one of their monuments, which is what was posted on social media. The National Civil Rights Museum has a wonderful and incredible security structure, which includes dialogue with local law enforcement. So once our staff cited that and we let them know, and they saw that as well, there was a coordinated effort to protect the building, not to infringe on that particular group's right to express their outrage at the removal of the statues, but to ensure that harm did not happen to the campus or the staff or the visitors or the community. So a bunch of us in leadership actually came into work because it happened on a weekend, and just stayed there to make sure that things were okay, that people knew that we were supporting them. But it's not unusual. That institution has also had bomb threats for their opening and some other events. So unfortunately for Black institutions and Black museums, these sorts of threats are not outside of the realm of possibility. It's just sometimes you get so comfortable in doing the work, and I think that's for everybody, that you forget that these threats continue to exist, and you think that the parameters and the things that you've put in place are enough, and 98% of the time they are.
12: I'm speaking with Noel Trent, President and CEO of the Museum of African American History in Boston and Nantucket. We will talk about their Juneteenth celebrations in a moment. As I say, we're moving from bad to good. In the middle, we have a recent court ruling by a U.S. district judge right here in Boston who said that the Trump administration, the National Park Service, now has to restore signs that were changed because they violated what the Trump administration thought were negative views of the country in terms of the true history that was being told. We saw that right here in Boston, in Charlestown, at the Bunker Hill Monument, for banners that talked about the suffrage movement, that talked about enslavement, that talked about immigration. How do you see that ruling and where this suggests we're headed with that being shut down on the heels of the Trump name being removed from the Kennedy Center and there being a scrutiny now of the Trump administration's actions on culture?
11: Well, you know, we were keenly aware of what the impact of these policies could potentially be as early as last year when those executive orders came out around the National Park Service and the Smithsonian and implications that there would be vetting of the panels and content within those institutions. It was just a matter of when it would possibly impact the rest of us. What I will say is Boston National Park Service has an amazing team of people working there. And so I do want to make sure people understand that they are abiding by policy. They are civil servants. They have been with the system, many of them, for many, many years through numerous administrations. So they abide by policy. And that doesn't mean that they don't have specific feelings, but I do want to honor the work of our partners in the Park Service that they do day to day. With the panels and the judgment that was issued, I felt that very affirming because it means that the work that has been done, which is rooted in the historical methodology that is drawn by scholarship, that is vetted by academics, you know, in the Smithsonian and National Park Service, nothing goes up without being thoroughly vetted. It's almost like, you know, the news media, that there are certain things that don't go out without getting a legal review and getting expert reviews to make sure that the sources are reliable. So this was not a slapdash operation. This is an extremely meticulous operation. And so I think for the museum field, what it says is that our work is respected, our ability to represent the multiple perspectives of a historical event is affirmed, and that these can exist in public and spaces in a way that does not infringe on individuals' freedom of speech. You don't have to like that other perspective of history, but at least be acquainted with it. And I think it's okay if that story or that perspective makes you uncomfortable. I think it's up for us to interrogate why it makes us uncomfortable. But for me, I thought for the field it was an incredibly powerful moment because it says that the work that we have fought so hard to do, to include multiple perspectives, to include historically underrepresented groups, to include the experiences of women and telling a holistic story and not subtracting to the existing narrative that people know, but adding to it in a way that gives you a richness is important. And the other thing is that no one is creating anything. We're reflecting the groups and the people who made up the community that created the events that we're recognizing, right? And so all of that is just a reflection of who this community, who the city, who people were at the time. And that's an incredibly important role that historians play.
12: I don't, by any stretch, want people to become complacent at all. But do you have a sense that justice is working here? I think of you in particular because you've been on the show a number of times now, and we had another difficult conversation at one point about you're losing funding, and then recently you told me that some of the funding has been restored, and then we see this happened, and now we know that those placards and those banners will be restored. The facts, the history, will be restored. I remember seeing the Attorney General not long ago at an event talking about the number of lawsuits that actually are succeeding. Do you feel that in your sphere as well?
11: I do. And your comment makes me think of what Coretta Scott King said, is that freedom isn't free. You have to earn it essentially in every generation. And so we can't become complacent. The reason why there was a ruling and the reason why there was pushback is because of brilliant people who stood up against it. I mean, it's great to have someone like our state attorney general, Andrea Campbell, step up and legally go through the process. But in Philadelphia, when the President's House panels came down, what I thought was brilliant was people in the neighborhood like took the scripts, typed it up, and as tourists were coming by, were literally reading it to them and saying, this came down, but let me tell you this story. And this was purely voluntary. I love that because the history is all of ours. It is palpable. But you can't just assume that an institution can have the wherewithal to fight on its own. This country is made up of so many small to mid-sized museums like us who specialize in a very particular perspective of history. And we are dedicated to preserving that because it helps us understand our national story. But we can't do it alone. So it requires people to step up and support us. And that support, I got to be frank, has to look like financial support for us, for our peer sites, because this fight is going to go on for a while. This is not a 30-day, 90-day, this news cycle thing. We are fighting these fights even when they're not on the front pages of the newspaper. And so if you value a historical place, if you value the Museum of African American History, or whatever museums or historic sites in your community, you got to step up. Become a member, make a donation, do something, because the work is hard, it's rewarding, but this is an arduous fight and this is going to go on for a while.
12: Well, we're just on the verge of talking about your Juneteenth celebrations, mm-hmm. which is perfect lead into that, why we need to remember these moments and celebrate these moments. Before we do that, though, I want to bring in a conversation that we had earlier this week when I spoke with Eddie Esclaude Jr. about his book, America USA, How Race Shadows the Nation's Anniversaries, as we're talking about mm-hmm. an anniversary tomorrow. Here he is discussing the contradiction between the founding myth of a free America and the way it has treated its marginalized.
13: What does it mean to idolize a state, something so abstract that could actually corrode your moral sense? I think it's important for us to acknowledge that folks, the country has told itself a story, but people are living their lives and they're telling counter stories, particularly black people who are bearing the brunt of the country's doubleness, the country's divided soul. We're speaking back in every moment in which the country tries to tell itself a particular comforting narrative.
12: Of course, tomorrow commemorates mm-hmm. a very significant day in this country's history, Juneteenth. Tomorrow is also an anniversary in and of itself, 5 years since it became a national holiday. How are you looking at it this year?
11: You know, this year I'm reveling in the joy of the celebration. Juneteenth is a special day. There are opportunities for us to talk about the horrors of slavery, the 12 million individuals taken from the western portion of the African continent. All of that is absolutely true and absolutely valuable. But Juneteenth is a special day. It is a day when a group of people heard that their destiny, the destiny of their children and of their children's children, was forever altered. Now, I'm not saying that it was going to be perfect, but it was altered. And there's an elation and a jubilation that happened in that moment that we can not even approximate what that felt like. I mean, I think that Obama's election got close, but even that did not rise to the level of what people felt at that moment. We're talking about a condition, a recognition, a denial that opened up a door for other opportunities for this community, for this group of people. And so Juneteenth is about joy. You know, I tell people I don't want to talk about the horrors of slavery on Juneteenth. I want to talk about the joy of the community. I want to have a red drink. I want to have barbecue. I want to dance. I want to play some drums. I want to have an enjoyable time. I want to hug people I don't know. I want to raise Boston Ben's flag and just celebrate in the joy of this community. Then the next day, then we can talk about everything else. But on Juneteenth, I want to dance.
12: Well, the next day in your world, you're yes. in Nantucket doing it all over again, which is a pretty good place to be.
11: Yeah, yeah. It's a two-day dance that I'm going to do.
12: Well, you know, when I saw what you were doing, I realized how much I love the two words, block party.
11: Yeah.
12: It just suggests such great things. It suggests people wandering out of their doors and coming together. It's brilliant.
11: Well, that's what we hope. You know, this northern slope of Beacon Hill in the 19th century was where the black community was. And so, in a real sense, they probably did have their own celebrations or discussions or gatherings, and that people could walk back and forth across the street. And so, while it may be a convenient inconvenience for some of the residents, I hope people realize just how joyous this can be. And for a few hours on a day, for all of our neighbors to come together, we want people, whatever part of the city they're in, to come and just celebrate with us.
12: What are you going to do when the Scots show up tomorrow?
11: Oh, I'm going to welcome them and have a blast.
12: Because they are going to, I hope you have enough red drink.
11: You know what? We're going to make sure we have enough red drink for them. I will say that the First Minister of Scotland visited us when he was in town last week, and he was really moved by his visit and the story that we're telling. So we want to welcome the Scots. We'll welcome the Norwegians, the Moroccans, whoever else is in town. Come on by before you go and celebrate or watch the game. Everybody is welcome, because this is a story for everyone. And, you know, the Black community has a special way of celebrating that maybe we could teach them. We might teach them a line dance or two. Maybe this. The wobble, maybe Texas Hold'em. We'll figure out what we're going to teach them.
12: Oh, that would go so viral. You have to do this.
11: Oh,
12: now.
11: My gosh. Yes. So brilliant. If the Tartan Army shows up, we will figure out what line dance to teach them. We can all do it together on Joy Street.
12: We know they're there. And that is, I love that you're doing this in this time, because if you walk around the streets right now, you actually feel this. We haven't had a chance to talk about this on the show yet, but I live in Boston. I run in Boston all the time. And just seeing so many happy people out in the city mm-hmm. right now is kind of revelatory, actually.
11: It is. You know, and I live downtown, so I see everything. And it reminds you of the goodness of America. It reminds you of the goodness of Boston. I think this is Boston at its best, that we've been so welcoming to people. And I want people to understand, like, who we are and what we're about and what the opportunities are to just celebrate, right? And it's easy to get bogged down in the heaviness and all the issues and the weights that we carry. But Juneteenth is a day of joy. So we can put that, we can put it down, we can celebrate, we can dance, and we can pick it up another day.
12: Noelle Trent, always so wonderful to have you here. I look forward to the next one.
11: Thank you.
12: Noelle Trent is president and CEO of the Museum of African American History in Boston and Nantucket. 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Like, coming up, pomp in these circumstances, how this was the season of controversial commencement speeches. Mary Grant, president of Mass Art, joins us for that and more. That's next on The Culture Show. 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

0: 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The games, the gatherings, the colors of dozens of nations filling our streets and neighborhoods. Scotland! 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
1: We are astounded. 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
5: I'm Jared Bowen. 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It's time for our recurring feature, AI Actual Intelligence, where we tap into the most interesting thinkers in our region. 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Today, I'm joined by Mary Grant, president of MassArt, who joins us every month. Welcome back. You put away the cap and gown for
6: we
5: the year.
6: We did put it away. It's at the dry cleaners. We'll get ready next year. But yes, the academic year officially wrapped up, and it was great.
5: And you had a nice commencement.
6: We had a beautiful commencement, just joyous celebration, capacity crowd, everybody happy. I saw one of our students the day after graduation, and this is where I almost was going to burst into tears. When I asked him how it was, he looked at me and he said, it was the best day of my life. It, you know, so those moments. And he said, how about for you? I said, same here.
5: Yeah.
6: It was fantastic. Yeah.
5: Well, there are students around the country who would not agree with their own commencement ceremonies this year. As has been happening, in fact, hundreds of times now, we've seen speakers disinvited at commencement. So we wanted to start this conversation today, or I wanted to start the conversation today, asking you about what some are calling the disinvitation season.
6: Yeah.
5: And what that means, because as I was thinking about it this morning, there's this existential moment, too. I was thinking about my own graduation. The year before me, I went there to the Emerson graduation to see my friends graduate, and it was Spike Lee. And I remember being very disappointed because he basically told them, what you're going into, film, is really, really hard. Most of you won't end up getting jobs. And I thought, goodness, that's bleak.
6: Yeah.
5: And then the following year, mine was Peter Bogdanovich, the great Hollywood director. Yeah. And the only thing I can remember is his great impersonations of Hitchcock and Cary Grant. So I thought, what is a commencement address supposed to be, and should it be provocative?
6: Well, commencement addresses have changed over the years. If you look back and you think about ones that signaled big public policy agendas, JFK, LBJ announced his war on poverty at a commencement address. So they signaled a time in a country in a direction, rallying the young folks in front of them as they're about to go out into the world. I think over years, there have been times where speakers have decided to provoke and prepare and say, here's the world you're heading out into, be ready for it, or here's a moment in history that you're facing and how you should be thinking about it. And so hitting the right address is really hard, and students will speak up at these events. I think it's very hard because I do worry about magnifying a cancel culture. If we're concerned that we may not agree with what the speaker's going to say, when inherent in the purpose of education is to introduce different perspectives. At the same time, it is also graduation.
5: Right.
6: So striking that balance of, you know, a message of going into the world, you can have a balance of seriousness with perspective, with humor, but I think most importantly, it's about turning that moment when the last time this group may be together into a collective moment of hope and possibility, focusing on what brings us together as opposed to a speech which tells us all that's dividing us. You can talk about divisions, but also be able to push out, here's how your degree, here's how your education is preparing you. You're going to be okay.
5: Let me play a little bit of Harvard's then-president, Drew Gilpin Faust, delivering her commencement speech in 2017, where she spoke about the merits of free speech on college campuses.
7: Silencing ideas or basking in intellectual orthodoxy independent of facts and evidence impedes our access to new and better ideas, and it inhibits a full and considered rejection of bad ones. From at least the time of Galileo, we can see how repressing seemingly heretical ideas has blinded societies and nations to enhanced knowledge and understanding on which progress depends. We must work to ensure that universities do not become bubbles isolated from the concerns and discourse of the society that surrounds them.
5: But that is now happening regularly. I was citing statistics. There's about 345 speakers from 2000 to 2024 who were either disinvited or the speaker backed off once they understood what was happening and what was being said about them on campus. Where does that leave us right now?
6: I think you have to really think carefully about what you want that day to be about, because, you know, that's a signature event. But I think throughout the entire academic year, the entire academic season, you have to be looking at this is an issue to address. Because if you're not doing it throughout the student's education and you pick that one moment to say, we're going to try to tackle it all on this very special day when it's about so many other things in that moment, it complicates it. But I completely agree with what Drew was saying, that that is one of the roles of higher education, of university, is to be able to examine facts, to be able to, from those facts, draw conclusions that are grounded in evidence, to be able to enter into discussions in an informed way. And even if you don't like what you're hearing, be able to participate fully in it. That's what we need to be doing on our campuses. And if we try to do it on that one day, at that one moment, already filled with emotion, it's likely to go bad. But I do think that there is something there where you have to think, okay, what is the day about? What do we want to do on this day? How do we want to send our graduates out into the world? And then talk with your speakers and not give them a sense of what they're going to be entering into. I think that's really important, that, you know, saying to the speaker, look, you know, our graduates have been through a period of time in which there's a lot of anxiety or there's a lot of hope or they're worried. Help set the stage so that then they can think about how to scale their remarks appropriately.
5: Well, here's another example. So AI, this was a subject of a lot of commencement addresses. Students did not like, in many cases, hearing about AI. It didn't help that you had some CEOs, a former CEO of Google, a current record executive talking about the importance of AI, acknowledging that it was going to take jobs. It is going to take jobs, most likely. The students didn't want to hear that, so there were lots of boos and hisses. I think back to my example of Spike Lee versus Peter Bogdanovich. I didn't feel good at the time as a 21-year-old hearing Spike Lee, but I now realize how right he was. He was sending them off into the world
6: that
5: they chose to pursue and remind them that you're going to have to work really exceptionally hard
6: to
5: succeed in film. What do you think about the students booing speakers talking about AI in this pivotal moment of AI in our society?
6: Well, look, just because we don't like it doesn't mean we shouldn't talk about it. And if you shut the speaker down, you're not giving the speaker the opportunity to share their full message. Again, I think it was at the University of Central Florida where right from the beginning, once the speaker used the words AI, students started booing. And then when she talked about it's, you know, we didn't have this a few years ago, they applauded. Could we just kind of settle down and listen? Because if you stayed through the speech, you probably heard the back and the forth around what this is going to do and how you need to use all of your tools to be prepared to harness this, to lead with it. But if you just stop the conversation, you're going to miss the whole perspective. And I think that we have to work with our students to be able to say, you know, just listen. This is, you know, and also for goodness sake, how about a little, you know, a little decorum? Because commencements are rowdy and fun and celebratory, but could we just like sit settle down and not be, this person has traveled all this way, they've put time and thought into their remarks, and to be shut down like that, you know, would probably be very puzzling to someone who maybe isn't familiar with what may happen on college campuses.
5: And who, yeah, definitely is not used to,
6: is not used to
5: the independence some people are feeling.
6: Well, and also, you know, it's a day where your families are there with you too. I always think about, like, I think about the grandparents that are there on those days. And what do you want them feeling on that day when they are so proud of their family member? And maybe it's a first generation family. So that day, everybody in the audience is there with a different story, a different hope, a different perspective. So how do you not turn it into a day that blows up? You know, some things are out of our control. We don't always know what speakers are going to say. I mean, I've sat through some uncomfortable speeches where you're like, okay, but then you move on. You know, you move on because then you move on to the awarding of the degrees and turning this talent out into the world. So don't, that moment, you just don't want it to freeze the whole ceremony.
5: I'm talking with Mary Grant, the president of MassArt. We have our conversations monthly. Let's move on to something that people may not realize is happening, and this is new federal guidelines that will likely reshape higher arts education in this country. What is happening right now?
6: Yeah, this is, you know, when this is actually extends back a few administrations. It actually began in the Obama and then carried through the Biden administration and now in the Trump administration. So different fits and starts of looking at the return on investment of a when you're paying for a degree. So it began, I think, initially looking at proprietary institutions, those schools that were maybe for-profit schools and lack of degree completion. So the debt that people were taking on. And now in this administration, it's moved towards really trying to measure earnings based on, you know, what you get when you're in the field. So let's take a graduate of a fine arts program. The first few years of their career, they're likely not going to be at their highest earning level. But they're now comparing that earnings level 3 years out of school to somebody who has been in the workforce for 14 years. And they're trying to make it's a simple equation that in his 14 years without a bachelor's degree that you don't need a degree. I mean, if you want to simplify it. And certainly there are some fields where you thrive and do well without, you know, the paper. But it's not that simple, Jared. You know, it's comparing apples and oranges to elephants. You know, it's so different.
5: Well, how are they using this formula that, okay, you're spending X amount for your college education, it's not going to net you X amount in your salary. So how will it reshape education? What guidelines do colleges and universities have to adhere to?
6: Yeah, it's going to be if you get measured, I think it's 2 times, then the threat is that they're going to pull federal funding. So again, it's as opposed to the carrot, it's the stick. And it really will, and there's an appeals, they've eroded the appeals process. If you look at some of the degree fields, the coding that we have to follow, it has not been examined in a long time. And then a lot of artists end up being sole proprietors. They're running their own business. And those earnings are not always recorded in the same way if you're working for an employer. So even the math to get at this is very flawed. And we have graduates from, certainly MassArt, that are graduating in a range of degrees from architecture, industrial design, education, fine arts. So whatever you're earning, it can punish the whole school. So let's say you're a school that produces mostly fine arts painters. And it may take you a while and stick with that path, but you may end up doing very well. But let's say it's a few years before that happens. The entire school could be penalized based on those salary statistics. Some of the schools that are in the biggest uproar over this are the religious schools. Because if you're going into pastoral care, if you're a divinity school producing folks who are going into the field, those are low wage jobs by design. And so schools are going to be punished for turning out folks into professions that are really important that are not going to have high earnings, certainly not initially.
5: So the New York Times points out this could affect Juilliard, mm-hmm. the great arts programs at Yale and Harvard. Is there a way for universities to get around this?
6: There was an open comment period on the regulations. We provided comments. The Association of Independent Colleges of Art and Design across the country provided comments. The theology schools all provided comments. So the federal government has to respond to every single comment. But, you know, their intention was to have this go into effect in July. We have to see what happens if they change the regulations based on feedback, because nobody's saying don't hold us accountable, but it's hold us accountable people according to standards that make sense and things that can be appealed. Because I would certainly, if it was a program at MassArt that maybe didn't have high degrees of earning, I wouldn't want the whole school to be penalized, because I have certainly students who are going to all kinds of professions who are doing very well. And think about your first job out of college. You know, it's a slow climb to get to a point.
5: Sure was.
6: Yeah. I mean, right. We
5: Especially
6: remember.
5: Going into media, I should have listened to Spike Lee.
6: That's right. There you go. But so we, you know, 3 years out, when you have just graduated, you are not, that is not a good time frame for comparing, and comparing it to someone who's been in the workforce for almost 2 decades at that point.
5: I'm going to swing around quickly to look at the monitor. Yes, actually, President Obama is speaking now at the opening of the Obama Presidential Center. You know a little bit about these things because you were in a leadership role at, is it the Edward M. Kennedy Institute for the U.S. Senate? Did I bastardize that?
6: I got it right? Perfect.
5: That was off
6: perfect.
5: Of memory. No script needed
6: well
5: there.
6: Well done, sir. Yes.
5: As you see this moment in Chicago, and this is different. This is not a presidential library. We can make that distinction too, because you won't find necessarily, you won't find at all, except for a few loans, National Archives there. But this is reimagining, the Obamas are anyway, what a presidential library could be in this instance.
6: Yeah. I can't wait to go and look at this from everything from the collection of art, 28 commissioned works of art for this. Two of them happen to be MassArt alums.
5: Who are the two?
6: Jack Pearson is in there, and Maria Magdalena Campos-Pong.
5: I always forget that she's a MassArt alum. Yeah, we're talking about blue chip artists here.
6: So there's a collection of incredible artists. There's basketball courts. There's libraries. There's community centers. There's externally facing art. There's gardens. So to me, it feels not only like a beautiful place to see art, but to understand the impact that that a president can have on the world. And I think that that's what it's about. There's a replica of the Oval Office. And when I think back to what some of the most precious moments that I had at the Kennedy Institute was the replica of the U.S. Senate chamber, where we would hold classes. And when a group of students would step into that space, something about would change the decorum.
5: I'll say your posture just changed when you were expressing that.
6: Because you're doing something important. And so for the Obamas to take a look at what the role of a president and their whole administration is about. And there's the third floor has a room devoted to the common good, where it's looking at how what happens when politicians work across the aisle, build coalitions. We can get things done like national health care. So I think it's understanding the history, it's understanding leadership, but built into the neighborhood where the Obamas are from. So really important to be good neighbors. And if you look at the peninsula where both the EMK is and the JFK Library, I mean, when the JFK Library went out there, there was very little on that peninsula. So it became a beacon of restoring a beautiful part of the city. And now there's walkways,

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1: To see it either, especially for all that fantastic art and great architecture.
2: Yes.
1: Well, I want to end with an update, because we talked a couple of times on this show about the Midtown Hotel and the AI-generated art that they were featuring. They were called out for it, and then wisely, this marriage between mass art and the Midtown Hotel came together. So now your students' art is up?
2: This is amazing, and really a huge shout-out to the folks at the Midtown Museum. You know, they've been supportive of us in our auction, but they reached out. They did a call for art, and they had they did a jury selection, and there are 11 pieces of original art,
1: I'll point out, it's not what we're seeing on the stream now. This is the AI-generated art. So now, as Mary is talking, we'll go to the student art.
2: And there's 8 artists were selected and 11 pieces of work. And it's art from around Boston. So the public gardens or a subway. And one of our students actually did a piece looking at the Mass Art Treehouse, which is our residence hall. But I think it is wonderful. It was commissioned work. All the students were paid for their work. Mm. And they now have, you know, works of art that they have sold as commissioned artists in a hotel in Boston, representing things that matter to them in the city of Boston. So it's a beautiful story, and there's real artwork by real artists in the Midtown Hotel.
1: And they're getting a leg up on their earning career even before leaving Mass Art.
2: They sure are.
1: So that's a way to address that, too. Well, Mary Grant, always great to see you. Next time you're here, we'll be in the thick of summer, so you can tell us about your summer recommendations for reading and movies.
2: I've got a stack.
1: Oh, God. We always love to hear what you in particular are doing. Mary Grant, thank you so much for being here.
2: Great to be here. Thanks so much, Jared.
1: Mary Grant is the president of Mass Art, and she joins us regularly. Well, coming up, we move on to Momentum, a festival celebrating Black culture that promises to offer, quote, unapologetic dopeness, creativity, and joy. That's a theme today. That's next on The Culture Show. Stay with us.

0: President Trump is expected to finalize a deal to end the conflict with Iran as soon as Thursday. We'll speak to Middle East observers about what terms would need to be in that deal for all parties to be satisfied. I'm Carolyn Beeler. Hear our in-depth Iran coverage and all of the day's top global news and stories next time on The World.
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5: I'm Jared Bowen. This is The Culture Show. We are talking about Momentum, which is going to be running June 24th through June 28th across Greater Boston, from Boston to Brockton at the Fuller Craft Museum. Joining me now are Catherine T. Morris, the founder and executive director of the Boston Art and Music Soul Festival, BAMS Fest, the organization behind Momentum, and Isaiah Thelwell, who is a Greater Boston young professional, one of the partners helping to bring Momentum to Brockton through Fuller After Dark at the Fuller Craft Museum. You two are collaborating for lots more joy. Noelle got us started off by talking about this weekend.
6: Yeah.
5: Catherine, tell me what's coming up and what you've done with Momentum.
6: Yeah, so Momentum, this is our second year.

0: presenting it to the community, and it's a collaborative effort amongst organizations and artists and culture and small businesses to activate our communities in the way that we want to see that change. And so last year we had 17 organizations, this year we have 18 organizations, and we're doing 5 days, 15 events. We're real busy, but really, you know, we're in a critical time where collaboration and connection, community, culture is just necessary. Belonging is necessary. So this year is just really, really special to be able to extend from Somerville and Cambridge to Brockton, to be able to bring this platform to as many people as possible, and that residents can be proud of ultimately.
1: Well, let's go to Brockton as we talk about this. Isaiah, tell me, I understand that this is the second step of something that began last fall, and a lot of fun you had at the Fuller Craft Museum. I love that museum, by the way. I've covered them many, many, many times. If people haven't been there, it is a gem.
2: Yeah, I mean, like you said, Jared, I mean, it's a beautiful, beautiful facility. And when it came, when the event came to be at first, it was, like you said, it's a beautiful place. And how do we get more people to come inside that museum? And so sitting down with the leadership there, and we figured out, and we were able to partner on this idea called the Museum Night. And it was being done up here on the, you know, in Boston with the several other museums. We're like, why can't we have this in Brockton? It's a beautiful space. The capacity's there, and the demand was there. And so it was a wonderful time.
1: So what happens after dark at the Fuller Craft Museum?
2: Well, it's a assortment of things. So essentially, we start off, we have music, live DJs. We have DJ Ken Collins, who's a great local artist. He's going to be having tunes going the entire night. We're going to have food trucks. We're going to have activations that are free, kind of free things for attendees to go in. They get, you know, might get a portrait. They're going to get sculptures. They're going to get a lot of, you know, kind of great freebies at the event, with the ticket rather. Food, drinks, it's going to be a lot.
0: I have to just say, I went last year, and I had to park in the second parking lot.
1: It was unpopular.
0: And walk. It was packed, and I had the best night. I sweated so hard. The DJ was playing all the tunes, and I met new people, and it was just such a great time, and I was just very proud to see Brockton activated this way. So just congratulations. So.
1: Well, what does it do for younger people? As I mentioned, you're part of the Greater Brockton, also I can't say that, young professionals. What's the awareness that comes with in reaching out to young people in particular and bringing them into a museum space?
2: Jeez, Jared, I mean, how much time do we have, right? Well, the main thing is that we need to get young professionals, one, in spaces like the museum, for these institutions to continue. And it's so vitally important that we have these institutions like the Fuller Craft Museum in Brockton, because one, the Fuller Craft Museum itself is a one-in-a-kind museum. It's the only craft museum in Massachusetts, and, you know, I think larger in part of the country. It's definitely not many craft museums like that. But we have to be able to, you know, the typical demographic of the museum is aging. So we need to get young people in there. And so that's how we came to marry this idea. It's like, how do we get people, what do young people like to do now? And they like to have a good time. They like to have a drink. They like to party. You know, not crazy raves or anything, but they like to have a good time.
1: I love it. There's nothing wrong with that.
2: There's nothing wrong with that. The curatorial staff might have something different to say, but
1: I'm sure I have an email waiting for me already.
2: But yeah, so that's how we came about it.
1: Well, Catherine, speaking of DJs, you have DJ Jazzy Jeff coming as part of Momentum. Tell me what that's about.
0: So, you know, for the existence of what we've built with Bands Festival, we choose headliners very carefully. It's really about their character, their values. Do they align with our values as an organization? And how they live their lives, how can that be inspiration for communities and artists? And so every person nationally that has hit our stage has been chosen very carefully for that. So we study who they are. And DJ Jazzy Jeff, while he is known for many things, his music, his skills, he does a
1: lot
0: of
1: Bel Air.
0: Yeah, you know, that doesn't hurt. But he really has a big heart. He really ensures that future generations live in their creativity, that he encourages collaboration, that he encourages that if you're in this to make money, you're not going to last long, right? If you see something that just inspires you and you create it just to create it and let the world have it. You cannot do it in your lifetime. And that's really critical for anyone, even that's not an artist, about how you show up for people and your work and the things that matter to you. You just do it because you do it, period. And we wanted that representation at Bands Festival specifically this year. We have this theme called Play Play, which is the art of play. We don't get to play as much anymore.
1: No, we don't. We don't make time for
0: we
1: it.
0: Don't. We don't. And we want to make time for that. So different games and activities from dance to our vendors to competitive friendly games, but just really encouraging people to be reminded to be outdoors and be together, curated by a list of amazing DJs. They're going to take folks on a very sonic experience.
1: Well, speaking of reminding, and I joked about this with Noelle, but I was a little bit serious too. What do you do for Juneteenth if the Scots show up at the African Meeting House? Which would be such a joyous thing, as she said. And I think we're all reminded about the fun that can be had, right, even in these times. I've seen it myself, mm-hmm, even before the media picked up on this. I remember running last weekend and seeing all of these joyous Scots just out and right about. And I thought, my goodness, they're easy to identify because all the men are wearing kilts.
0: Yes.
1: But I was thinking that they're just soaking this up and they're having so much fun. And this is exactly what you're both doing. You're creating these environments that I think so many of us have forgotten that we can have.
0: Yeah, it's important to be reminded that it's okay to have a little bit of soul. Mm-hmm. You know, we all need that. Mm-hmm. And to give people grace and be kind. And also just discover things about yourself that maybe you didn't know or that you'd like. And that there are opportunities for that to happen in your neighborhood or going to another one. But we have to get out of our comfort zones and our silos, because if we don't, we're going to perpetuate these divides. That's and we right cannot afford to do that anymore.
1: Well, Isaiah, what did you find in the museum after? Maybe a couple days after, a couple mornings after, but just how, what you began to glean, how people looked at the museum and how they saw it differently after being near rave at the museum. Rave well, adjacent.
2: You know, going around town, Jerry, you know, I'm in Brockton a lot. It's really important for me that I see that the city, you know, gets more of this type of stuff. We get more of these, and again, why we're so thankful mm-hmm to Kat, you know, bringing us on board for Momentum and investing in that. Going around town, talking to people, you know, their first time in the museum, they've been in Brockton their entire life. Their first time in the museum was at After Dark. These people I went to school with, people older than me. Mind you, the museum, it's free for Brockton residents.
1: Yes.
2: You know what I'm saying? So seeing that, seeing the impact, it's almost instantly, you know what I'm saying? But the important thing is that it's consistent and it continues. And that it's not just us, not just with the Fuller Craft with After Dark, but with other events and not just the museum, a lot of other things go on. And that's the type of stuff that transforms a city, transforms a culture, and transforms reputation. We need to have, you know, these kind of things.
1: And Catherine, I know you and I have talked about this before. Now Momentum is part of this too. We've talked about this in regard to BAMS Fest and of course the work you're doing with the Boston Foundation and in being able to continue the work. What are you building here when this does continue year after year and it becomes more institutionalized?
0: It's a blueprint, right? I didn't get here by myself. We didn't get here by ourselves. We have the Elma Lewis's of our time. We have the Dr. Noel Trent's of our time that are, they're building these blueprints so that there's a reference point for the next generation to pick up and do further. And there hasn't been enough blueprinting. So to be able to provide infrastructure to be able to teach an artist of how do you scale an event or how do you write a contract or how do you promote yourself or how do you collaborate in other towns, we're building blueprints to leave for the next generation so they don't have to start in a place of emptiness or confusion or feeling like no one thought of us years ago. That is a responsibility we all have for the next generations we may or may not meet. Wow. And we're blueprinting in that way.
1: Well, final question for you both in about the minute we have left. How do you make sure those roots become so embedded that it doesn't end?
0: Wow, I'm going to let you start with that.
2: One, I think I just wanted to piggyback on what you just said, Kat, the blueprints, right? When there's a model that's been done before, when people can look to say, you know, when we make these events, we have to go out to we have to go to sponsors, we have to go out to local organizations, banks, and everything like that. Like, if we can say, listen, this has been done before, it's not crazy risky, we can see the benefit, we know how it's going to help people, we know how the community can be changed. That is the stuff that really changes, again, the community, because it's been done. It's a lot easier for a bank to say, oh yeah, it's been done before. Absolutely.
1: Return on investment.
2: Mm-hmm. Exactly. And everybody wants to see community change, but they want to feel that their investment's gonna turn out.
1: All right, he bought you a little bit of time.
0: He did. I'm sorry, I'm going to repeat this question. Oh, I got so caught up.
1: Getting the roots down and making sure that it stays.
0: One is you got to remind people that, like for us, that we have changed our language to say that Banff Festival is the people's festival. You got to own it collectively. Mm-hmm. It's not a singular mm-hmm. idea. It started that way, but how this has morphed into this blueprint has been because of everyone's lived experiences that have shaped it to actually have roots, so that if we mess up or if there's something that they want to see more of, they have a seat at the table at it. So that's how we set the roots.
1: Well, thank you so much for being here. This show has been all about joy today. I love that. It's been really happy. Thank you so much for being here, both of you.
0: Thank you.
1: Good luck with Momentum. Momentum runs June 24th through June 28th across Greater Boston, from Boston to Brockton. You can find the full schedule online at bamsfest.org. Catherine T. Morris is the founder and executive director of the Boston Art and Music Soul Festival, the organization behind Momentum. Isaiah Thelwell is with the Greater Boston Young Professionals, one of the partners helping bring Momentum to Brockton through Fuller After Dark at the Fuller Craft Museum. Thank you for listening to another edition of The Culture Show. Tune in tomorrow for a Juneteenth special featuring Pulitzer Prize-winning historian and writer Annette Gordon-Reed. I'm Jared Bowen. Have a great day.
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6: 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In back-to-back mysteries, one suspect is a 17th century witch and the other is from the future. Are these suspects really time-traveling, or is it just a contemporary killer? 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
7: 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And Massachusetts' highest court says a measure to cut the state's income tax rate cannot go on the November ballot. 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
9: The agreement between the U.S. and Iran ends the war there, but what about its impact across the region?
10: For Israelis, there is a feeling that Israel has been kicked to the curb by the United States.
11: The reaction in Lebanon, I think, is it doesn't feel like the war has stopped here.
9: We'll take you to both countries. I'm Carolyn Beeler. Also, the EU this month imposed a tough new migration policy.
12: Illegal migrants must understand you will never make Europe your home.
9: Plus, the world is awash in solar panels. Chinese manufacturers are now expanding into batteries. A powerful new opioid enters the drug supply. And we'll hear about the unofficial anthem of Bosnia's World Cup team.
13: I'm from Bosnia, take me to America.
9: It will get stuck in your head ahead on The World.
14: Live from NPR News in Washington, I'm Lakshmi Singh. Former President Barack Obama is mooring his legacy to the grounds of his new presidential center. The $850 million structure towers over a 20-acre campus on Chicago's South Side. At today's dedication, short time ago, Obama stood before a crowd of Democratic and Republican allies, including former Presidents Clinton, Bush, and Biden. He says since we're just a few weeks away from the nation's 250th birthday, it is worth remembering what it took to rewrite a story from a tale of conquest.
15: Out of the fire and steel of a revolution, a different story took flight on this continent. a declaration that we are all created equal, endowed by our Creator with certain unalienable rights, and that in the newly independent United States, there will be no kings or lords, no serfs or subjects, but only citizens.
14: President Trump is not in attendance. At a White House press briefing earlier today, Vice President J.D. Vance defended the memorandum of understanding that President Trump has signed to negotiate an end to the war in Iran. NPR's Danielle Kurtzleben reports Vance faced tough questions on what benefits the deal could yield and when.
16: Vance insisted that Iran will not receive financial rewards under the deal unless it complies with an agreement. But he was asked how that squares with allowing Iran to sell oil immediately.
17: We felt that it was reasonable that if we're going to allow everybody else to sell their energy during this period of negotiation, we would allow everyone to sell their energy. That's all we're doing. We can slap everything right back on if the Iranians don't make the deal that we expect.
16: While the White House initially said the vice president would travel on Friday to Switzerland for a ceremonial signing, Trump signed it in Versailles, France last night after the G7 summit. Vance said today he still plans to go to Switzerland but doesn't know when. Danielle Kurtzleben, NPR News, The White House.
14: Motoring Club AAA says the cost of regular gasoline in the United States has fallen below $4 a gallon. The price dropped 52 cents in the last month. NPR's Joel Rose says it could take a while before airline passengers see cheaper fares.
18: When jet fuel prices shot up this spring, airlines responded by raising ticket prices and fees. Now, fuel costs are coming back to earth. The average price for a gallon of jet fuel in the U.S. dropped this week to less than $3, according to the tracking firm Argus. That's down more than $2 per gallon from the peak in April. But aviation consultant Michael Boyd says don't expect the airlines to give those price hikes back right away.
19: If people will pay it, why would you take it back?
18: Boyd says travelers have shown they are willing to pay higher airfares, at least so far. And airlines face rising costs across the board, including labor. Joel Rose, NPR News, Washington.
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20: Good afternoon. With the latest from the GBH newsroom, I'm Henry Santoro. A threat of severe storms with lightning, damaging winds, and heavy rains are bringing the threat of a possible tornado across parts of Massachusetts and New England today. National Weather Service says the tornado watch is the first in Massachusetts in nearly 2 years, with the best chance of one developing in western Mass and Vermont during this afternoon. The rest of the state is at risk of strong to severe storms into this evening. Things will clear up overnight. We should be in for a nice Juneteenth tomorrow. And if you're getting ready to fill the tank for the long weekend, you may want to shop around. U.S. gas prices fell below $4 a gallon on average overnight, as we heard from our colleagues in Washington, but just barely. They are at $3.99 for a gallon of unleaded regular. The Associated Press reports it's the first time since March that the average cost for a gallon of regular has been that low, and that's just the okay news. The bad news is that here in Massachusetts, the average price is still over $4 a gallon, sitting comfortably at $4.11 a gallon. The report says prices fell because President Trump signed an agreement with Iran that calls for Tehran to dilute its stockpile of highly enriched uranium, and it waives U.S.-backed sanctions on that country. In sports, the Blue Jays and the Red Sox are going for the sweep of the Sox this afternoon. They are up 2-0 over the Sox. It's the top of the seventh. Will they rally? Probably not. The FIFA World Cup continues with matches up until 9 o'clock tonight. 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
21: 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This is NPR.
22: This is The World. I'm Carolyn Beeler. Thank you for tuning in. It has been just a day since the U.S. officially released the contents of a memorandum of understanding to end the war in Iran. The U.S. and Iran have committed to permanent termination of military operations on all fronts, including Lebanon. The problem with that is that Lebanon and Hezbollah are not party to the deal. Neither is Israel, which currently occupies southern Lebanon. What the MOU means for those three key actors is far from certain. Yet any fighting on the border of Lebanon and Israel could quickly jeopardize the agreement. So we begin today with the mood on the ground in both countries from two veteran Middle East correspondents. From Beirut, we welcomed Kim Gattas.
23: Thanks for having me.
22: And we have Noga Tarnopolsky in Jerusalem. Good to talk to you again, Noga.
24: Great to talk with you, Carolyn.
22: So, Kim, I want to start with you. How have Lebanese officials and the public at large reacted to this agreement between the U.S. and Iran?
11: it doesn't feel like the war has stopped here. There may have been some constraints put on Benjamin Netanyahu by President Trump to stop him from bombing Beirut, but the occupation of South Lebanon, the fighting in South Lebanon, the destruction of villages, and also the use of drones humming above our heads in Lebanon constantly are still ongoing. Iran insists that the ceasefire covers Lebanon. Israel insists it does not. As you said, Hezbollah is not a party to any deal, and the Lebanese authorities don't want them to be a party to any deal, in the sense that it is up to the Lebanese authorities and the Lebanese government to handle any such negotiations. But Lebanon is the weak point in all of this that is unfolding. And I always quote Russian poet Mikhail Bakunin, "Beware of small states." Mm-hmm. This is where it starts, and this is potentially where it could unravel.
22: We'll talk more about that in just a second, but Noga, give us the perspective from there in Israel.
24: Well, the perspective in Israel in some ways is very similar to what Kim just outlined in Lebanon, in the sense that among the general population, there is absolutely no sense of the war being over. The residents who remain in the Israeli north hear bombings and have drones aimed at them every day. Today, another IDF soldier fell in fighting with Hezbollah. So for Israelis, there is a feeling that Israel has been kicked to the curb by the United States, that an agreement has been imposed on it over its head. And there's an enormous amount of fear because of Israel's isolation, I would say. Israelis have kind of gotten used, almost in a giddy, irresponsible way, to Prime Minister Netanyahu basically saying to them, don't worry that Europe doesn't support us. Don't worry that, you know, the Gulf states are complaining. We've got Donald Trump. I have Donald Trump in my back pocket. That's been Netanyahu's promise to Israelis. Trump has spent the last week publicly putting down Netanyahu, insulting him, and now also really very harshly and pointedly criticizing the Israeli way of handling this war, saying specifically, you know, just because some Hezbollah guy walks into a building, you can't just down the whole building. And so Israelis feel, I would say, unmoored and fearful. And I have yet to encounter anybody who has any confidence that this MOU is going to bring any kind of security to the country.
22: And Noga, the Israeli government has made it clear that they have no plans to stop fighting in Lebanon. Is that right?
24: Yes, today Prime Minister Netanyahu has let it be known, at least in briefings to the Israeli media, that he again told Donald Trump that Israel will not withdraw from all of Lebanese territory. And so what we know from Netanyahu, at least, is his boast. It may be something he actually said to Donald Trump. We also know that the IDF has been redeploying today, so it's holding on to what it calls a security zone, but much closer to the Israeli border, not further than 10 kilometers north. And we really are, I would say, in a very unknown area right now, in which it may be that each side, Iran through Hezbollah and Israel, are going to be pushing the American government to see when and how it reacts to any kind of provocation.
22: I'm speaking with journalist Noga Tarnopolsky in Jerusalem and Kim Gattas in Beirut. Kim, back to you. This agreement does not appear to directly resolve, you know, the military and political status of the militant group Hezbollah. Will it be weakened or pressured into a different relationship with the Lebanese state because of this agreement? Does anything change for Hezbollah?
11: There is fear now in Lebanon that actually, having taken a beating by Israel, Hezbollah finds itself strengthened by the fact that its boss in Tehran has not only fought Israel and America to a stalemate, but appears to be coming out of this as a victor with an MOU that is very favorable to Tehran. I want to be clear that I'm not saying people in Lebanon, certainly not everyone, maybe a few, were wishing for further war to further weaken Hezbollah. There is no sense in continuing a military confrontation because this is not a problem to which there is a military solution. It requires diplomacy and politics. But there is fear now that Hezbollah will feel strengthened and that it will try to reimpose its will on the political scene in Lebanon. And it is going to be up to the Lebanese authorities, but also to some extent to Lebanon's Arab allies, to make clear to Washington that the interlocutor in Lebanon is not Hezbollah. It is the Lebanese government. And the boss of Lebanon is not Iran. It is the Lebanese government. We've heard some strange suggestions by President Trump saying that perhaps Syria's President Ahmed al-Sharia should take on Hezbollah in Lebanon, which is just adding fuel to the fire, and that is a terrible idea. There is also talk now of fast-tracking peace talks between Lebanon and Israel in Washington, with potentially a meeting between Lebanon's president and Benjamin Netanyahu, which would also be a terrible idea for the Lebanese authorities and for the Lebanese president. This country here is not ready for a peace deal with Israel. It's ready for a cessation of hostilities. It's maybe ready for an armistice, but it's not ready for a peace deal. And it would be a mistake to push in that direction, because it would undermine the credibility of the Lebanese president. And that is very important, that it becomes clear that neutralizing Hezbollah and turning them just into, if perhaps a political party, if anything, is not a demand that comes from outside. It is a Lebanese demand from a country that is fed up with war. I want to pick up very quickly on something Noga said as well about the mood in Israel.
22: Please.
11: And what Benjamin Netanyahu might be thinking or doing. I feel that the next 60 days are going to be crucial, and absolutely both Israel and Iran are going to test the United States. And I fear that ahead of Israel's elections, Israeli elections, Benjamin Netanyahu may try one more big something. I don't know what that is, because he would probably like to go into the elections with something in hand that is more tangible than an MOU that is beneficial to Tehran.
22: By big something, do you mean something kinetic militarily in Lebanon?
11: Or in Iran, or some kind of fomenting dissent inside Iran that could push people back onto the streets. And I just want to remind people and your listeners that President Trump can flip. His opinions change. He changes opinion about who is his current favorite. After the 12-day war last year, I'll never forget President Trump expressing his anger, not only at Iran, but also at Israel, and using the F word in public, in front of the cameras, to say these two countries, Iran and Israel, have fought each other for so long, for so hard, they don't know what the F they're doing. And yet, a year later, less, Benjamin Netanyahu was able to convince him to go to war again against Iran.
22: Kim, as you mentioned, the days ahead are critical. The details of this agreement have yet to be sorted out. I'd like to hear from both of you before I let you go about what are the bottom lines for each country. So let's hear from you, Noga, first. What would need to be negotiated in the next 60 days for this deal to hold and be acceptable to Israel?
24: That's almost an impossible question to answer right now, because there's literally no part of this deal that is acceptable to the Israeli government. And Netanyahu, through his silence, is saying so, and his ministers increasingly through their own voices are saying this is not a good deal, this is a bad deal. This is not yet a deal. It's an MOU, and it's quite fragile. But however you look at it, it is infinitely worse for Israel and for the region than the, you know, imperfect but pretty good deal that President Obama got with Iran 11 years ago now in 2015. This current MOU is basically an MOU in which Iran has successfully imposed its view of the Strait of Hormuz and its view of a sort of possession of the Lebanese cause, or even the Lebanese state, on the United States. And the United States appears to have accepted these Iranian parameters lock, stock, and barrel. None of this is good for Israel in terms of its security or in terms of its diplomatic standing. Separately from the Israeli security situation, which really is quite bad, there's Prime Minister Netanyahu's personal situation, which Kim just hinted at, it's actually even much worse. Netanyahu has lost kind of his diplomatic sugar daddy, if I can put it that way, and he faces a reality in which Israelis are starting to see quite clearly that on none of these fronts, not Gaza with Hamas, not the Lebanese border with Hezbollah, and certainly not with the big daddy of these two militias, with Iran, has Netanyahu brought them anywhere near peace. And I would expect domestically within Israel to see some sort of upheaval. The prime minister is not going to allow power just to slip through his fingers without doing something or more than one thing very dramatic to try and hold on to power.
22: Kim, I want to give you the last word here. What would, if anything, make this agreement workable for Lebanon?
11: Lebanon's demands are very clear. Israel needs to withdraw from South Lebanon, needs to stop shelling Lebanon. Lebanon also needs to, of course, step up to the plate itself and tackle the issue of Hezbollah, because it has become very clear, and always has been, that there is no military solution to the issue of Hezbollah's weapons. And the Lebanese state needs to get some kind of diplomatic win from these negotiations with Israel in Washington, so that it can turn to the Lebanese public and say, look, months of fighting between Hezbollah and Israel have led to the utter destruction of South Lebanon and gained us nothing. But we, as the Lebanese government, have sat down with the Israelis and we have obtained 1, 2, 3 concessions. And now it is up to the Lebanese authorities to implement in parallel its promises to tackle Hezbollah internally. But it really requires Israel to make a first step, I believe. I'm sure that on the Israeli side, they'll say, no, it's up to Lebanon to make the first step. But if we want to neutralize Hezbollah's raison d'etre, we need to show that the Lebanese state can deliver diplomatically for the Lebanese. And that also, as I said, requires Arab support. But I fear that the ability of Lebanon to wiggle the country out of Iran's stranglehold is going to be difficult.
22: Kim Gottes is a journalist for the Financial Times and the Atlantic. Kim, thank you so much for joining us from Beirut.
11: Thanks for having me.
22: And Noga Tarnopolsky has been reporting from Israel for more than 2 decades. Thanks, as always, for speaking with us, Noga.
0: My pleasure.
22: We will, of course, keep following this story. You're listening to The World.
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22: This is The World. I'm Carolyn Beeler. The European Union put a new immigration policy into effect this month. This is after years of negotiations among member countries. And just yesterday, the European Parliament also backed plans to set up deportation hubs. EU officials say the reforms will tighten border controls and speed up deportations. But rights groups warn this new migration pact could put those fleeing persecution at greater risk. The World's Europe correspondent Orla Berry reports.
2: Today, Europe reaches an important milestone. The Pact on Migration and Asylum enters into application.
0: The video, launching the EU's new migration pact, kicks off like an ad for an exotic holiday destination. Crystal blue waves lap up against a white rocky shoreline as an upbeat voiceover tells us that Europe is embarking on a whole new adventure.
2: From pact to practice, Europe moves forward together. A milestone has been reached.
0: Some in Dublin don't agree.
3: This is Ireland! This is Ireland!
0: Hundreds of people draped in Irish flags protested in the capital last Saturday, demanding that the Irish government rejects the new migration deal. The pact is supposed to replace the current fragmented system, which has left EU border countries like Greece, Spain and Italy handling a disproportionate share of asylum arrivals. Irish nationalists and far-right activists, though, say the new deal isn't tough enough. But those working with asylum seekers say it could lead to mass detentions.
4: Everyone who comes from a nationality that has under 20% recognition rate for asylum will be referred to border procedures in which they will likely be detained throughout the procedure.
0: Lorraine Leach is coordinator of the Legal Centre Lesvos on the Greek island of Lesvos. Migrants arriving from what are considered safe countries will be held in processing facilities while their cases are assessed. It's not clear, though, how long that might take. Leach says it means someone who's fled their country, not because of war, but because of persecution over their sexual orientation, for example, could end up stuck in these detention centres.
4: For all intents and purposes, they look and they feel like prisons. They're camps that are surrounded by walls and barbed wire with limited access in and out. There's strict curfews enforced. People are often forced to share containers with families that they're not related to, even if there's extra space in the camp.
0: Border countries like Greece and Spain will still be responsible for registering new arrivals and processing their asylum claims. The rest of the EU is then expected to step up and help with relocation. So there's a shared responsibility for migration across the bloc. But there's a get-out clause.
7: Member states can either choose to contribute by relocating people, or they can contribute to, you know, provide some financial contribution, or they can send staff, for example, to help with the processing of the asylum claims.
0: Camille Lacaze is director of the Migration Policy Institute Europe. Countries that refuse to relocate asylum seekers can instead make a payment of €20,000 per person. Some member states have already said they're going for the money option.
8: Sweden will not take any immigrants as part of the commission allocation. Sweden will instead pay into the system.
0: Charlie Wymers is with the populist right-wing Sweden Democrats Party and a member of the European Parliament. He's not keen on the payment clause, he tells me, but it's what the member states signed up to. What Wymers is much more enthusiastic about, though, are offshore return hubs, third-party countries where migrants will be detained until they're sent home.
12: It will now be possible to build big, beautiful return hubs in third countries. Illegal migrants must understand you will never make Europe your home.
0: Yesterday, the European Parliament backed a law approving return hubs by almost 2-1. Send them back, right-wing lawmakers chanted after the vote passed. Wymers tells me he supports return hubs because he sees how well they worked for Australia.
8: We know from experience that countries such as Australia, when implementing a stricter policy against illegal migration, they were able to stop the boats to Australia.
0: Under its tough migration rules, migrants arriving off Australia's coast were sent straight to deportation centres on the island of Nauru. Refugee rights campaigner Julie Lejeune says that's a perfect example of why offshore return hubs are a terrible idea.
25: We have extensive experience via Australia experiment in Nauru and lots of testimonies about the dire conditions of living there, but also the not so successful or efficient results of the whole operations.
0: Lejeune, who's director of the European Council on Refugees and Exiles, says the UK's asylum deal with Rwanda should also serve as a warning to the EU.
25: A huge amount of money was spent on a whole scheme that was in the end used to deport 4 persons, and that the UK is still paying for.
0: Stricter asylum laws or deportation hubs won't stop migrants coming to Europe, Lejeune says. Reducing poverty and ending unnecessary wars, that's what works. I just wish Europe's leaders would remember that, she says. For the World, I'm Orla Barry.
22: If you're watching the World Cup and you're following Team Bosnia-Herzegovina, you may have heard fans singing a song that's become an unofficial anthem of sorts.

0: 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The World is a co-production of GBH Boston and PRX.
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3: 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In back-to-back mysteries, one suspect is a 17th century witch and the other is from the future. Are these suspects really time-traveling or is it just a contemporary killer? 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
5: The Justice Department has announced a new funding initiative that comes with a catch to help with immigration enforcement.
6: The DOJ will be surging $300 million to cities who are serious about reducing violent crime and modernizing their public safety infrastructure.
5: This is GBH's All Things Considered. With Juana Summers and Elsa Chang, I'm Arun Roth. It's Thursday, June 18th. Coming up, former President Obama helped dedicate his presidential center in Chicago today, voicing optimism about Americans' desire for unity.
7: Deep in our gut, we want to find a way to turn towards each other again, not further away.
5: And we take you to the big parade for the New York Knicks, who won their first NBA championship in 53 years. Those stories and all the day's news coming up after these headlines.
8: Live from NPR News, I'm Lakshmi Singh. U.S. Central Command has lifted a maritime blockade on Iranian ports. NPR's Quil Lawrence reports it's a concession made in the ceasefire agreement between the U.S. and Iran.
9: CENTCOM announced on social media that U.S. forces have lifted the ban on ships entering and exiting Iranian ports and coastal areas in accordance with the president's direction, and that American forces are no longer interdicting vessels off Iran's coast. Iran, for its part, has committed to letting oil tankers move safely through the Strait of Hormuz, where 20% of the world's oil transits. Also moving through will be Iranian oil exports, now free of sanctions under the deal. CENTCOM says the U.S. Navy remains in the area to make sure that the terms of the ceasefire are obeyed. The two countries have started counting the 60-day deadline for outstanding issues to be resolved, including the disposition of Iran's nuclear program. Quil Lawrence, NPR News.
8: Defense Secretary Pete Hegseth is ordering a six-month review of U.S. forces in Europe after he blasted NATO allies for failing to allow the use of their bases as launching sites for U.S. attacks on Iran. AAA says people are now paying on average just below $4 for a gallon of regular gasoline. NPR's Camilla Domonoske has more on that.
10: Gasoline prices are down more than 50 cents from their peak. The app Gas Buddy anticipates that prices could continue to fall, provided the tentative agreement between the U.S. and Iran continues to hold. But it will take time for oil fields to resume production. Some facilities were damaged in the conflict and need to be repaired, and shipping crude around the world takes time too. So there are very real limits on how quickly prices can recover. According to AAA, gasoline prices are currently up about 33% from before the war. Electric vehicle charging rates rose less than 8%. Camila Domonoske, NPR News.
8: Waymo's recalling thousands of robo-taxis after self-driving software caused them to go through closed construction zones. Several incidents occurred in Phoenix and the San Francisco Bay Area.
11: The movement is a rhythm to us. Freedom is like religion to us.
8: Common sings his Oscar-winning song Glory at the star-studded Obama Presidential Center dedication today on Chicago's South Side. Former President Obama described it as deep roots. The center, on the grounds of more than 19 acres, took more than a decade of planning and construction at a cost of $850 million. Qantas Airways is on track to make aviation history to regularly fly nonstop from London to Sydney in 19 to 22 hours. Singapore Airlines currently holds the record for longest regularly scheduled direct flight to New York City, just over 9,500 miles in under 19 hours. You're listening to NPR News.
5: From the GBH newsroom, I'm Arun Roth. The state's Supreme Judicial Court has blocked a potential November ballot question that would have lowered the state's income tax from 5% to 4%. GBH's Hannah Rialli says advocates and top lawmakers like State Senate President Karen Spilka are ecstatic the question was thrown out.
12: The SJC tossed it over a ballot question summary that was written by the Massachusetts Attorney General's office. The justices found it was significantly misleading. And advocates who've been fighting this measure are taking the win.
13: Hurrah! What can I say?
12: That's Harris Grumman with the Service Employees International Union's Massachusetts State Council. He'd been worried about how the cut would impact low-wage workers and public services.
13: What you get for that by no means makes up for all that damage. I mean, just think about it in very concrete terms. You know, if you lost your public school, what would $300 in your pocket be worth?
12: One survey found two-thirds of residents supported the tax break, but that dropped to 40% when they learned the state could lose $5 billion in revenue and there wouldn't be much relief for the state's poorest residents. Hannah Rialli, GBH News.
5: If you're taking the ferry from the Cape to the islands next week or after, chances are good you'll be able to see the inside of the new Woods Hole Terminal building. Steamship Authority General Manager Alex Kriska told his board this week they're putting finishing touches on the nearly $38 billion building that's been in the works for more than a decade.
14: With any construction project, you have a punch list of items that you need to clean up, and we're going through that right now. And if we can get that all done this week, we'll be open on by Tuesday.
5: Steamship officials say they're working to improve signage prior to next week's soft launch, with new traffic patterns going into effect. The Daily World Cup Fan Fest at Boston's City Hall Plaza has been canceled today due to the windy weather. The free festival includes a giant TV screen showing World Cup matches. It's scheduled to reopen tomorrow and will continue through June 27th. Organizers say attendance is capped at about 5,000 people a day, so fans must register online ahead of time to attend. Scattered thunderstorms, then cloudy overnight with lows in the 60s, partly sunny tomorrow with highs in the 80s. Saturday, mostly sunny with highs near 80. Right now, it's 78 degrees in Boston.
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16: From NPR News, this is All Things Considered. I'm Juana Summers.
2: And I'm Mary Louise Kelly. Vice President J.D. Vance is insisting the United States holds all the cards in its deal with Iran. Does it? And what about the other countries in the region affected by the near four-month war? In other words, who are the winners and who are the losers as this war with Iran seems to be heading into a new phase? That is something I discussed on NPR's National Security Podcast, Sources and Methods. Joining me were National Security Correspondent Greg Myrie from Tel Aviv, International Correspondent Aya Batraoui from Cairo, and International Correspondent Jane Araf, who has spent much of this week reporting in southern Lebanon. You're in Lebanon. which has been dragged into this war. Israel, of course, has been fighting Hezbollah. That has complicated U.S. diplomacy with Iran. I know you have been on the move. Just give us a little taste of where you've been reporting from, what you're seeing, what you're hearing.
17: Well, it's a lot of southern Lebanon because that's where most of the fight is. That's where the border area is with Israel, and Israel is fighting Hezbollah, Iran-backed Hezbollah. So it's incredible devastation. When we go out there, a lot of times what we're covering is the aftermath of Israeli strikes. So
2: how do you get there? You're in a car, you're on the road, you can drive?
17: We can drive. It has to be carefully plotted because a lot of the airstrikes actually do happen on the roads, and some of the roads around the places where fighting is can be dangerous as well. But as you know, we take managed risks because that's where we have to be to actually report on what's going on. So it's a very different picture from Beirut. I mean, here in Beirut, you can sit here and you can hear the drones and it's really annoying, but we were in the city of Tyre, for instance, a few days ago, and we were in one neighborhood that was still under threat by Israel. And the drone was flying so low that the policeman we were with got really scared and said, we have to leave here. Because, you know, here it's annoying, there it's deadly. And it's just kind of part of a feeling that you get that the South is increasingly disconnected from the rest of the country.
2: So circling back to our central question of who are emerging as winners, losers in this war, Lebanon.
17: It's complicated. And I think that's shorthand for it's got such a complicated history, right? Small country. It has a system set up where top posts are divvied up according to religion. And what this war has done, in some sense, is kind of upset what was a precarious balance. It didn't always balance by any means. This country has been through a lot of wars, some of them through Israeli invasions, some of them through some civil war. But really what this has exposed is just a huge disconnect between people who and politicians who feel that Hezbollah is the only thing standing between them and being permanently occupied by Israel, and others who see Hezbollah as part of the problem. And all of this going on while there are talks in the U.S. So the U.S. has pressured Lebanon, and they're actually holding direct talks with Israel in Washington on security, but it's still very fragmented.
2: So I have a big picture question, which I'll throw to you, Greg, and Jane and Aya, feel free to jump in. I mean, all three of you have covered wars in the Middle East for a long time. Greg, are you, from where you are perched right now in Tel Aviv, are you seeing a fundamental realignment in the region as a result of this Iran war of 2026, or is it too soon to say?
18: I think it's in progress, Mary Louise. I mean, I really go back to the Hamas attack on October 7th, 23, that just ignited this firestorm in the region, and we've been working our way up the escalation ladder from Israel and Hamas fighting in Gaza to Israel and Hezbollah fighting in Lebanon to Israel and Iran fighting, and now the U.S. joining in, 12 day war last year, a three-month war this year, and it just has gone up and up and up over the past 3 years, and it's rattled the region. It's shaken every country in the region. Now we're at a point where we're seeing this effort to try to stop this, and in a sense, work your way down that escalation ladder, that the U.S. and Israel not going to attack Iran and vice versa under this agreement, trying to sort out the Israeli presence in Lebanon. Gaza is still there as a festering sore. So the region has been thrown into upheaval. It's changing. It's going to be realigned. Every country has to rethink itself, whether it's, you know, Israel carrying out powerful military operations, but not getting any political gain from it, or from Iran and its proxies being hit and weakened, but still surviving. But is that still a viable project? Does Iran want to continue to support these proxies? Is that the way forward? The Gulf states having to reevaluate, can the U.S. protect us? You know, are we a safe, stable place that people want to invest in and come take a vacation in? So everybody is going through this transition. We haven't come out on the other side yet.
2: Although you do keep flying in and landing just as a peace deal or some sort of ceasefire is announced. So maybe you will be campaigning.
18: Luck. Every time I come in here, there's a ceasefire, but it never seems to last.
2: Yeah.
19: Well, off the back of what Greg was saying about Gaza being a festering sore, it is very much like an open wound. And you can't have an open wound and not expect it to affect everything around it and the entire body, and the body being all these other countries in the region. It's kind of like trying to say that you can have a fire raging in your backyard, but come look at my front porch and look at how beautiful my front yard is, right? Dubai is 1,000 miles away from the Gaza Strip. But what we saw from the Hamas attack on October 7th and the war that Israel launched on Gaza is that that being unresolved did lead us to where we are now with the war in Iran.
17: And I think across the region, Mary Louise, this has just injected such a blanket of uncertainty over governments, over people. I mean, for so long, the thought was the U.S. will help keep us safe. The U.S. will help make us rich. And that is just not a feeling that most people have these days.
2: That was NPR's Gina Raff in Beirut, Greg Myrie in Tel Aviv, and Aya Batraoui in Cairo. You can hear our full conversation on sources and methods. 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
16: The Justice Department is offering nearly $1 billion in public safety grants to cities and police departments across the country. The grants aren't entirely new, but this time there's a catch. Local officials have to be willing to work with federal immigration officers. NPR criminal justice correspondent Meg Anderson is here with more. Hi.
20: Hey.
16: So Meg, just start by telling us about this money. What's it for?
20: Yeah, so one bucket of the money is what are known as COPS grants. These have been around since the 90s. Historically, they're a big source of federal funding for police. This year, it's $700 million, and it can go toward hiring new officers and things like school safety and police mental health. And then there's this new set of funds called the Model Cities Initiative. That's $300 million going to just a handful of mid-sized cities for similar things. Here's Acting Attorney General Todd Blanche talking about that fund in a recent video statement.
21: The strongest applications will not come from one office or one representative acting alone. They will come from jurisdictions that offer true partnership.
20: So the thing to note here is that phrase, true partnership. That becomes a little clearer once you read the fine print.
16: And the fine print says what exactly?
20: Yeah, so in the application for the Model Cities Initiative, the DOJ essentially says any applicant that fails to cooperate with federal immigration enforcement won't get the money. And when the DOJ announced those new COPS grants, they said something very similar. Here's Tahir Duckett summing it up. He runs the Center for Innovations in Community Safety at Georgetown University.
22: They are trying to take dollars that local agencies have been depending on for years and saying, oh, well, if you want these dollars, then you need to help us out with our immigration enforcement work.
16: Is it common, Meg, for this type of federal money to be tied to a political agenda?
20: You know, it's not uncommon. So during the Obama administration, for instance, the DOJ gave additional consideration to agencies that said they wanted to build trust in communities. That was just a few years after the 2014 police killing of Michael Brown in Ferguson, Missouri. During Biden's years in office, priority was given to cities that used community approaches to violence intervention. That was in the years after the George Floyd killing. And, you know, the first Trump administration already linked some grants to immigration enforcement, but that was challenged in court and ultimately revoked by the Biden administration. So now criminal justice experts tell me the return to this idea of linking federal immigration enforcement with local policing, it's really troubling to them.
16: And why is that?
20: Well, for one, the experts I spoke to say immigration and crime are not linked. Studies show immigrants are less likely to commit crime than their citizen counterparts. And two, immigration enforcement is normally the job of the federal government, not local law enforcement. And many police chiefs say there's a good reason for that. They say it erodes community trust. And I should note, these aren't the only opportunities for local police to make money doing immigration work. The Department of Homeland Security is also offering big incentives, too.
16: So what does the Department of Justice have to say about all of this?
20: So the Justice Department declined an interview, but in a statement they said that the suggestion that immigration is not linked to public safety is, quote, ludicrous, and said that ICE has arrested hundreds of thousands of criminals. However, recent data shows that more than 70% of immigrant detainees have no criminal convictions.
16: That is NPR's Meg Anderson. Thanks so much.
20: You're welcome.

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4: 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I'm Arun Roth. Coming up on All Things Considered, the story of Motown Records is quintessentially American. It's about the American dream, civil rights, and entrepreneurship, but it has a special significance in Detroit, where it all started. That story just ahead. In local sports, the Red Sox fell 4-3 to the Blue Jays. Now here's GBH's Dave Epstein with the weather.
5: A tornado watch is posted for portions of eastern and central Massachusetts up until about 7 o'clock this evening. We'll see a scattered shower or thunderstorm, some of which could be severe if they make it east. Temperatures will fall from the 70s down to the 60s late at night. Everything coming to an end by 7 o'clock. Tomorrow, mostly sunny, lower 80. Saturday and Sunday, mostly sunny, right around 80. For GBH News, I'm Dave Epstein.
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2: 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I'm Arun Roth. Coming up on All Things Considered, while most museums must be accessible for people with disabilities, often what's inside them is not. A group in Philadelphia is trying to change that with touch tours aimed at blind visitors. That story's just ahead. In local sports, the Red Sox fell 4-3 to the Blue Jays. Now here's GBH's Dave Epstein with the weather.
3: There has been some severe weather across western Massachusetts this afternoon that could make it east during the first half of the evening up till about 7 o'clock. Watch for a scattered shower or a thunderstorm, some of which could be severe. Just an outside chance of a tornado in a couple of spots, but that is highly unlikely. Temperatures falling back through the 70s, low

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5: This is GBH 89.7. I'm Arun Roth. Good to have you with us. Coming up on All Things Considered, a trio of Senate Republicans are on their way out of Congress. Each member has previously drawn President Trump's scorn, and now each is seen as newly free to complicate his agenda if they so choose. That story just ahead. In local sports, the Red Sox fell 4-3 to the Blue Jays. Now here's GBH's Dave Epstein with the weather.
6: Overnight tonight, chance for a scattered shower or thunderstorm up till about 7 o'clock. Temperatures falling back down to the low 60s. Mostly sunny skies Juneteenth, Saturday, and Sunday before we perhaps get some rain later Monday. Temperatures over the weekend within a few degrees of 80. We start near 60. Good, comfortable sleeping weather ahead. For GBH News, I'm Dave Epstein.
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1: This is GBH 89.7. I'm Arun Roth. Coming up on All Things Considered, 3 decades after Woody and Buzz Lightyear debuted in Hollywood's first fully computer animated feature, Pixar brings the whole gang back for a new adventure. That's just ahead.
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0: former president calling for a return to community values and compassion today, while also praising both Democrats and Republicans. Stevie Wonder closed the event out with the song Higher Ground. Well, stocks finished mixed on Wall Street today, recovering some of yesterday's losses after the Fed signaled a possible rate increase this year to curb inflation. 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
1: From the GBH Newsroom, I'm Arun Roth. Legislation up for debate in the state Senate today aims to make it easier for people across Massachusetts to see a primary care doctor. The bill would try to boost patient access by requiring the healthcare industry to invest more of its spending in primary care without increasing overall costs. Dr. Wayne Altman is with the Massachusetts Academy of Family Physicians.
2: Primary care has a triple superpower. It has been proven over and over again that when you introduce more primary care, you get better health, fewer health disparities, and you do all of that at a lower overall cost of healthcare.
1: For the bill to have a shot at becoming law this year, it would also need to pass the Massachusetts House within the next 6 weeks. Many international visitors are flying into Massachusetts for World Cup events. Governor Maura Healey's office has published a guide to help them navigate immigration protocol. NEPM's Nirvani Williams reports.
3: The four-page guide posted on the state's website encourages visitors to print out a paper copy of their I-94 document and carry their passport or a copy of it. It also says ICE agents should have no role in the safety and security operations of the World Cup in Massachusetts. Susan Church works in the state's Office of Refugees and Immigrants.
4: The immigration situation in our country is very complicated right now, and we want people to have as much information about it as possible so they understand the rules.
3: The guide also reminds travelers that they must be able to show U.S. government officials a return plane ticket or other proof of a planned return to their native country after the games.
1: That's Nirvani Williams for Connecting the Commonwealth. A day after the Holyoke City Council approved a ban on future data centers, a Boston-based developer looking to build one there says they will not fight the ban. Critics say data centers use massive amounts of power and water with harmful effects on communities. But Benjamin Marshall of Chestnut River Power says his company planned carefully around Holyoke's infrastructure to minimize the environmental impact.
5: A lot of fear was about the giant hyperscale campuses elsewhere. And this was a small 20-megawatt reuse of a vacant mill using Holyoke's clean hydropower, designed to pay its own way. We didn't get enough chance to show that distinction, and that's a lesson for us.
1: Holyoke's ban exempts one existing high-speed computing center that is already there. Scattered thunderstorms, then cloudy overnight with lows in the 60s, partly sunny tomorrow with highs in the 80s. Right now it's 79 degrees in Boston.
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7: From NPR News, this is All Things Considered. I'm Juana Summers in Washington.
8: And I'm Elsa Chang in Culver City, California. It's getting more and more common for political campaigns to try and find ways to go viral. For some, working with social media stars and influencers is a way to do that. It's an approach that helped Donald Trump win in 2024. But that strategy, while flashy, has brought mixed results for others. So, just how much political power can an influencer have? Well, NPR political reporter Elena Moore has been looking into that very question and joins us now to talk about it. Hi, Elena.
9: Hey, Elsa.
8: All right, so I know that you've been studying some recent primary races where influencers got involved. What have you gleaned so far?
9: Yeah, well, that getting those valuable online views doesn't necessarily translate into valuable votes.
8: Ah.
9: Take Tom Steyer. He's the billionaire Democrat who failed to advance in the California governor's race earlier this month.
8: Mm-hmm.
9: He spent tens of thousands of dollars on paid partnerships with political influencers. He came in third. Another example is Republican Spencer Pratt, who ran for mayor in Los Angeles, attention for his Trump-like social media style, and had the support of Joe Rogan. He also lost. So being being popular online isn't a silver bullet for winning an election, but I think because Trump made reaching new audiences via non-traditional media such a key part of his 2024 bid, candidates are trying to learn from that.
8: Okay, but clearly it is not a silver bullet, as you mentioned. The thing is, Elena, every time a popular influencer weighs in on a race, it seems like it makes headlines. So what do you make of that?
9: Yeah, well, first off, it boosts the tension, right? And strategists say influencers can, you know, bring in cash and help with get out the vote efforts.
8: Sure.
9: Now, whether that's good or bad attention that they bring is a different story. And I think Hassan Piker may be the best example of that. He's a leftist streamer who's been stumping for progressive candidates. He's got an audience of millions across social media, but he's also, Elsa, divisive because of his strong anti-Israel beliefs.
8: Right.
9: And he said in one recent interview, he quote, would vote for Hamas over Israel every single time. And, you know, still, Piker defends getting involved in the midterms. Here's what he said when I asked him what message he was trying to send.
10: I'm telling them I trust this person. I like this person, and I think this person is worth supporting. This is a person that you don't have to just, like, reluctantly vote for, but this is a person you can go out and door knock for.
9: And Piker's followers are left-leaning, but he does have a politically valuable audience, which he describes as majority young, white, and male, a group that Democrats lost ground with in 2024.
8: Okay, maybe so, Elena, but Piker does have political baggage, as you say, so how does that factor into all this?
9: Well, I called up one of the candidates Piker campaigned with, Democrat Abdul El-Sayed, and he's running for Senate in Michigan and has gotten a lot of flack from Republicans and even some Democrats for campaigning with Piker. But he argued if Democrats want to repair ties with voters they lost in recent years, they can't shy away from engaging with them where they are. And he told me that this, you know, so-called controversy doesn't come up when he's out talking with voters.
11: When I go to different events, there are two things that happen. I get older folks who come up to me and say, how'd you get all these young people to come here? And then I get young people come up to me and like, hey man, I saw you on Hassan. It's pretty cool what you're doing.
9: And Michigan's primary is until August, so there's time to see how Piker helps or hurts. But so far, some of the candidates he's backed have won, and others have come up short.
8: Okay, well then, we are right back to where we started. How much political power can an influencer have, you think?
9: Okay, well, getting the support of someone with millions of followers is obviously impactful. But in any campaign, it's one factor out of many that can decide a race. And we shouldn't overhype it or be distracted when it happens. One Republican strategist spoke with made the point that popular influencers have national followings, but these are primary races.
8: That is NPR's Elena Moore. Thank you, Elena.
9: Thanks, Elsa.
7: Woody, Jesse, Buzz Lightyear, and the gang are facing a new threat to playtime this weekend.
12: What is that?
13: Devices! Tablets!
7: That is right. Tech has come to play in Toy Story 5. Critic Bob Mondello says it's a development so filled with possibilities, it might be worth a couple of sequels.
14: A wedding of plastic cutlery in Bonnie's backyard.
15: Do you, Forky, to Karen Beverly to be your beloved bride?
14: Cowgirl Jessie is officiating.
16: I now pronounce you husband and knife.
14: Guests include Mr. and Mrs. Potato Head, Buzz Lightyear, Rex.
16: You poison the maid of honor!
14: And then everything changes.
17: Bonnie, there's a package for you.
14: Bonnie is now 8, and her folks, who have apparently shown remarkable restraint up to this point, have bought her first toy with a screen.
15: Oh, thank you.
18: Hi there, I'm Lilypad. Let's play.
16: Extinction, not again.
14: As Rex has correctly guessed, Bonnie will shortly be wedded to her new device.
19: Bonnie, screen time's over now.
15: Okay.
14: And ignoring her toys, so Jessie steps up.
16: I want to talk to you, device.
17: Please, call me Lily.
16: Me and the toys have been working all summer to try and get Bonnie to make friends.
17: Yeah.
16: But then you had to ruin
17: it.
16: You're not even listening to me.
17: I'm always listening.
18: See? Now look here. Me and the toys have been working all summer.
17: Now in Spanish.
16: What?
20: Yeah, I got dibs on behind the dresser.
14: Jessie's upset enough to call Woody, who's been helping lost toys find their children. More and more lost toys, he concedes, as screens take over.
21: I don't know, Jessie. Toys are for play, but tech is
22: for everything.
14: Now, the distinction being made here isn't just toys and tech. It's the difference between playing, which tends to be unstructured, about exploring and make-believe, and playing games, which always involves rules and defined goals, winners and losers. Computers do the playing games thing very well. The freeform imaginative thing, less well.
0: I'm losing Bonnie to this device.
14: And yes, there's a certain through-the-looking-glass quality to a Pixar movie dissing screens, since Steve Jobs, co-founder of Apple Computers, was the guy who sold Pixar to Disney. But never mind, the Toy Story movies have always kept play and characters central.
12: Why are you wearing a dress, Woody?
22: It's called a poncho, Forky. Thought I'd change it up. Yeah? Well, Bo likes it.
14: Pixar has featured girls of color this time and brought its A-team. Andrew Stanton, a writer of the original Toy Story 3 decades ago and director of Finding Nemo and WALL-E, co-wrote and co-directed here. The whole vocal cast is back, along with tech-centered newbies, Conan O'Brien as a toilet paper gizmo named
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14: Fumbling back to civilization.
25: No way.
14: After their cargo crate washed up on a deserted island. A lot going on, in short, and a lot to warm the heart, which is what the Toy Story movies have always been about. I usually have a knee-jerk reaction that if a title ends in a number higher than 2, it is basically a cash grab. But I confess that as Taylor Swift was singing a song over the end credits that we'll for sure be hearing at Oscar time,
26: I knew you through the days of the blades of the grass in summer.
14: A Toy Story 6 didn't sound all that unreasonable. I'm Bob Mondello.
26: I-

0: The University of Massachusetts Amherst is proud to sponsor GBH 89.7 Online. UMass, the state's flagship public research university, empowers students to be the future in the pursuit of progress for Massachusetts and beyond. More at umass.edu.
1: Years is that what got those people to go out and watch baseball games was gambling, was betting. It's that me and you show up to a game and I say, hey, you take the red team, I'll take the blue team, we'll bet a nickel, we'll bet a dime, we'll bet a dollar, whatever.
2: And in fact, the official historian of Major League Baseball has said that gambling is one of three essential ingredients for a game to grow into a national professional sport. The other two essential ingredients are statistics and publicity. And David says this combination of gambling, stats, and public awareness shows up in other professional sports like boxing and American football.
3: But the people running these leagues haven't always felt comfortable with the connection to betting. Some of this is tied to cultural ebbs and flows and sentiment around gambling. But David sees a business reason behind the unease.
1: So what they're saying is that, hey, more gambling will lead to fixed games. Fixed games will then lead to potential decreased fan interest, which will then bring down the value of our franchises, the value of our leagues.
2: It's not an unreasonable anxiety, right?
1: No, it's not. I think we've gotten to the point where I'm not sure major game fixing scandals would have that much of an effect on the popularity of amateur and professional sports.
2: And sports gambling in the U.S. is more popular than ever. Leagues, teams, media networks, and even individual athletes have official partnerships with gambling companies like sportsbook operators. Data from the American Gaming Association show that sports betting revenues totaled $17 billion in 2025. That's up 23% from the prior year.
3: All of this activity has been accompanied by not just game-fixing scandals, but other problems like addiction and the harassment of players. The NCAA recently surveyed athletes and found that around 35% of Division I men's basketball players reported experiencing social media abuse related to sports betting.
2: Did reporting this book, you know, reshape your thinking in any way around these things?
1: It has changed my thinking in some ways. The biggest one is that I don't love that betting is this big a part of American sports, even if it was inevitable.
3: David says he doesn't like how modern betting has stripped away the communal aspects of sports fandom. He says when he talks to his students, they agree. And David's optimistic the next generation will find a way to address some of these pitfalls.
2: Waylon Wong,
3: Darian Woods, NPR News.
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7: This is GBH 89.7. I'm Arun Roth. Coming up on All Things Considered, GBH's Craig LaMolt tells the story of a play based on the Cambridge City Council's public hearings on gene editing 50 years ago. That's just ahead. In local sports, the Red Sox fell 4-3 to the Blue Jays. Now here's GBH's Dave Epstein with the weather.
8: We have two tornado warnings now out in the Spencer area and also around the Worcester County area. These are in effect for the next 40 minutes or so as of 5:30, so that'll take us up to about 6:10. If there is a tornado in your area, if you hear something that sounds like a train, you want to go to an interior part of your house or into the basement. This tornado has not been confirmed reaching the ground, but the National Weather Service does see tornadic activity at least indicated on radar, and that's why the warning has been issued. For GBH News, I'm Dave Epstein.
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10: And the Boston Speaker Series, announcing its upcoming season at Symphony Hall for 7 evenings, including Pete Buttigieg, former UK Prime Minister Boris Johnson, historian Doris Kearns Goodwin, and former U.S. Ambassador to China Nicholas Burns. BostonSpeakers.org.
0: In back-to-back mysteries, one suspect is a 17th century witch and the other is from the future.

0: Are these suspects really time traveling, or is it just a contemporary killer? Catch Beyond Paradise at 9 and Astrid at 10 tonight on GBH 44.
1: This is GBH's All Things Considered. I'm Arun Roth. 50 years ago, the City Council in Cambridge held public hearings on a controversial new field of science, gene editing. Cambridge leaders weighed whether elite scientists should be allowed to perform this mysterious new research in the city. GBH's Craig LaMolt has the story.
2: In the hot and crowded chambers of the Cambridge City Council, a student musical group kicks off a public hearing with a note of unity. This is not a real city council hearing. It's a play and a historical recreation of a pivotal moment that happened in this same room 50 years ago.
3: Thank you to the students for their beautiful and sincere presentation.
2: An actor portraying Cambridge Mayor Al Vellucci calls the meeting to order.
3: This public hearing, held this June 23rd, 1976, is for the City Council and the people of Cambridge to hear testimony concerning possible construction of a special containment laboratory at Harvard College.
2: Vellucci called the hearing to interrogate Harvard scientists about the safety of this new science, in which DNA from one organism is placed in another. Here's archival tape of the actual Vellucci speaking at the 1976 hearing.
4: I have made references to Frankenstein over the past week, and some people think this is all a big joke. That was my way of describing what happens when genes are put together in a new way.
2: What followed was an unusual public process, one that experts say shaped the future of genetic research and the city's role in developing it. Luis Campos is a science historian at Rice University.
5: The story is about the dawn of genetic engineering.
2: At the time, Harvard was looking for the city's permission to build a new lab to do this kind of research. And Campos says the theatrical mayor saw an opportunity.
5: One of the things that Vellucci was very kind of aware of in representing his constituency was making sure that the ordinary Cantabrigian, the working class folks that he represented, were being taken care of in city politics, and not simply that Harvard and MIT could kind of do whatever they wanted.
2: Ultimately, the city council decided to pull a classic move of elected bodies. They assigned a committee to research the issue.
5: And in this case, you make a committee of citizens who are going to represent a number of views. And so over the space of the next half year, really, they worked their way through it.
2: One of the city councilors at the hearing who decided to send the issue to committee was David Clem.
6: In a way, it took the issue away from Al Vellucci grandstanding or individual councilors grandstanding and neutralized it by slowing things down, having a process.
2: The committee spent months speaking with scientists before recommending Cambridge allow the research to move forward, following new federal NIH guidelines, as well as a few additional guardrails. And the Cambridge City Council accepted those recommendations.
6: At the end of the day, all we did was make it impossible to do germ warfare research at a P4 level lab, and that NIH standards that were promulgated for NIH-funded research were the same standards that anybody using private funding, non-NIH funding, had to use.
2: Mayor Vellucci's attack on the research basically backfired. Scientists say it's because of this hearing 50 years ago that Cambridge became a global center for biotechnology. One person who scored big because of that was that city councilor, David Clem. He'd go on to become one of the main real estate developers repurposing old industrial buildings to house the biotech boom in Kendall Square.
6: That became, as my real estate career demonstrated, that became the reason Cambridge became the go-to place, because the rules were established.
7: If these hearings hadn't happened, the whole course of the development of New England and science in general in the area of biotechnology would be different.
2: That's Philip Sharp, who'd been teaching at MIT for just a few years when he sat in the audience of the Cambridge City Council chambers that day 50 years ago. Sharp went on to win a Nobel Prize for his research using recombinant DNA.
7: We have cures for disease now that we couldn't have dreamed about without this technology and without this whole biotechnology development.
2: He says the public process made Cambridge the perfect place to locate the company he co-founded, the biotech giant Biogen.
7: These guidelines were in place, they were settled, and the city said, as long as you adhere to the same guidelines as the universities, you can do this research. And that took away a lot of uncertainty.
2: Among the people calling for regulations on the research was an MIT scientist, heard here on that archival tape.
8: My name is Jonathan King. I live at 5 Gordon Place in Cambridge, behind the Stop and Shop.
2: King testified about his fears that genetically altered infectious organisms could escape the lab.
9: If you have a committee of people charged with protecting us from the danger, and these people are willing to get up in public and say there's absolutely no danger, there's nothing to worry about, the facilities are super safe, the bugs won't make you sick, well, that is the last person that I am willing to trust in terms of my health and my danger.
2: Today, King is still critical of the safety claims of the other scientists who testified. He says they were invested in the research and didn't want regulations to stand in the way of them making a ton of money. But he says in the end, the hearing led to meaningful regulations.
10: I would have liked it to be stronger, but the fact of the matter is that those regulations were a step forward in terms of public health and safety and occupational health and safety. And certainly, they didn't stop our colleagues from becoming millionaires and billionaires and an enormous industry developing.
3: Jonathan King, MIT, Cambridge, in opposition. Come forward, please.
2: Back now in 2026, King is among those featured as characters in the new theatrical performance of the hearing being staged in the actual Cambridge City Council chambers.
11: It was said that there is no chance of escape. This is patently false. In fact,
10: you know, I've never been the subject of an actor in any form. It's very, very odd.
2: Science historian Luis Campos was involved in creating the play, along with the MIT Museum and Central Square Theater. And he says its themes still resonate.
5: Even though we're talking about recombinant DNA from 50 years ago, people might have AI going through their heads. People might have the pandemic going through their heads. There might be other things that they're resonating with. And I think that's the power of art.
2: As new technology emerges, he says, the question of how to make sure it's done in a way that's responsible to the public is as relevant now as ever. Craig LaMolt, GBH News.
1: The final performances of the play, which is called No Recombination Without Representation, are this Sunday at Cambridge City Hall. This story was edited by Jennifer Moore. This is GBH's All Things Considered.

0: When a wheelchair breaks, life can come to a halt.
1: It's not like a car where you can take it anywhere and get it fixed.
0: But across Massachusetts, users say small repairs can take months, leaving people stranded or even hospitalized.
2: It all boils down to, like, in the simplicity of saying, is private equity. They're prioritizing a new chair that gives them a revenue.
0: I'm Megan Smith. 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
9: The Justice Department has announced a new funding initiative that comes with a catch: agree to help with immigration enforcement.
10: The DOJ will be surging $300 million to cities who are serious about reducing violent crime and modernizing their public safety infrastructure.
9: This is GBH's All Things Considered. With Juana Summers and Elsa Chang, I'm Arun Roth. It's Thursday, June 18th. Coming up, we unpack the details of the preliminary agreement signed by the U.S. and Iran. And the story of Motown Records is a story about the American dream, civil rights, and entrepreneurship. But it has a special significance in Detroit, where it all started. Those stories and all the day's news coming up right after these headlines.
11: Live from NPR News in Washington, I'm Janine Herbst. Vice President Vance is defending President Trump's memorandum of understanding for a 60-day ceasefire with Iran and the reopening of the Strait of Hormuz.
12: Have a little bit of faith in the President of the United States. The idea that he is going to strike a deal that's been bad for the American people, it's preposterous.
11: But not all Republicans are on board. Senator Bill Cassidy says it's the worst foreign policy blunder in decades.
13: Iran gets $300 billion to rebuild, which they'll use some of it to support things that we don't care for. I think that we had 13 Americans dead. We spent anywhere from $25 to $100 billion in munitions, and turns out we lost the credible threat of attacking them again.
11: Senate Armed Services Chair Roger Wicker also slammed the deal, saying it's completely out of step with President Trump's goals. Americans continue to feel not great about the economy or about President Trump's leadership. And here Stephen Fowler reports on details in the latest NPR PBS News Marist poll that was released today.
14: President Trump faces his largest ever gap between those who approve of his job and those who don't. The disapproval is driven by nearly all Democrats, about two-thirds of independents, and one in five Republicans. When asked about how Trump is handling the economy, the numbers are even worse. Only a third of Americans say they approve, a figure lower than any point during former President Biden's tenure. One reason, gas prices. Even though the average price per gallon has decreased by about 40 cents in the last month per AAA, three quarters of voters say it still puts a major strain on their finances. Stephen Fowler, NPR News.
11: The Immigration and Custom Enforcement Detention Center in the Everglades, known as Alligator Alcatraz, may be closing. The controversial state-run detention center has been hailed by President Trump, but criticized by lawyers and human rights groups over its harsh conditions. From member station WUSF, Megan Bowman reports it's unclear whether detainees removed from the facility will be returned.
15: Immigration and Customs Enforcement says detainees at the facility were recently moved to other centers for their safety due to hurricane season. But those suing to close down the center, including head of the Friends of the Everglades, Eve Samples, says it's still operating.
16: We are not accepting ICE's statements at their word. And even if all detainees have in fact been moved out, there's still concerning harm that is ongoing at the site.
15: Talks began in May about winding down the facility, which opened during last year's hurricane season. Attorneys returned to court this month, back to the judge who ordered the facility to close last year. That decision was overturned on appeal. For NPR News, I'm Megan Bowman in Tampa.
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9: From the GBH newsroom, I'm Arun Roth. The state's Supreme Judicial Court has blocked a potential November ballot question that would have lowered the state's income tax from 5% to 4%. GBH's Hannah Reale says advocates and top lawmakers like State Senate President Karen Spilka are ecstatic the question was thrown out.
17: The SJC tossed it over a ballot question summary that was written by the Massachusetts Attorney General's office. The justices found it was significantly misleading. And advocates who've been fighting this measure are taking the win.
18: Hurrah! What can I say?
17: That's Harris Grumman with the Service Employees International Union's Massachusetts State Council. He'd been worried about how the cut would impact low-wage workers and public services.
18: What you get for that by no means makes up for all that damage. I mean, just think about it in very concrete terms. You know, if you lost your public school, what would $300 in your pocket be worth?
17: One survey found two-thirds of residents supported the tax break, but that dropped to 40% when they learned the state could lose $5 billion in revenue and there wouldn't be much relief for the state's poorest residents. Hannah Reale, GBH News.
9: Boston is getting ready for Juneteenth, the holiday celebrating the end of slavery in the United States. Local leaders gather today to raise the Juneteenth flag outside City Hall. In remarks at the event, City Councilor Minyard Culpepper emphasized the importance of Black Americans in turning the country into a global powerhouse, including those who were enslaved.
19: We built this country on our back. We should celebrate every day because of what we did. There would not be a United States of America, the richest country in the world, if there wasn't some Black men and women in the cotton field.
9: Many celebrations are scheduled across Boston and Massachusetts as a whole for tomorrow's Juneteenth holiday. The National Weather Service has issued tornado warnings in the Spencer area and Worcester County areas until about 7 o'clock. Here in Boston, we're expecting rain and scattered thunderstorms beginning soon. Then cloudy overnight with lows in the 60s. A partly sunny day tomorrow with highs in the 80s. Saturday expecting another mostly sunny day with highs near 80. Right now, it is 79 degrees in Boston.
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21: From NPR News, this is All Things Considered. I'm Juana Summers.
22: And I'm Mary Louise Kelly. Vice President J.D. Vance is insisting the United States holds all the cards in its deal with Iran. Does it? And what about the other countries in the region affected by the near four-month war? In other words, who are the winners and who are the losers as this war with Iran seems to be heading into a new phase? That is something I discussed on NPR's National Security Podcast, Sources and Methods. Joining me were National Security Correspondent Greg Myrie from Tel Aviv, International Correspondent Aya Batraoui from Cairo, and International Correspondent Jane Araf, who has spent much of this week reporting in southern Lebanon. You're in Lebanon.
0: which has been dragged into this war. Israel, of course, has been fighting Hezbollah. That has complicated U.S. diplomacy with Iran. I know you have been on the move. Just give us a little taste of where you've been reporting from, what you're seeing, what you're hearing.
1: Well, it's a lot of southern Lebanon because that's where most of the fight is. That's where the border area is with Israel, and Israel is fighting Hezbollah, Iran-backed Hezbollah. So it's incredible devastation. When we go out there, a lot of times what we're covering is the aftermath of Israeli strikes. So
0: how do you get there? You're in a car, you're on the road, you can drive?
1: We can drive. It has to be carefully plotted because a lot of the airstrikes actually do happen on the roads, and some of the roads around the places where fighting is can be dangerous as well. But as you know, we take managed risks because that's where we have to be to actually report on what's going on. So it's a very different picture from Beirut. I mean, here in Beirut, you can sit here and you can hear the drones and it's really annoying. But we were in the city of Tyre, for instance, a few days ago, and we were in one neighborhood that was still under threat by Israel. And the drone was flying so low that the policeman we were with got really scared and said, we have to leave here. Because, you know, here it's annoying, there it's deadly. And it's just kind of part of a feeling that you get that the South is increasingly disconnected from the rest of the country.
0: So circling back to our central question of who are emerging as winners, losers in this war, Lebanon.
1: It's complicated. And I think that's shorthand for it's got such a complicated history, right? Small country. It has a system set up where top posts are divvied up according to religion. And what this war has done, in some sense, is kind of upset what was a precarious balance. It didn't always balance by any means. This country has been through a lot of wars, some of them through Israeli invasions, some of them through some civil war. But really what this has exposed is just a huge disconnect between people who and politicians who feel that Hezbollah is the only thing standing between them and being permanently occupied by Israel, and others who see Hezbollah as part of the problem. And all of this going on while there are talks in the U.S. So the U.S. has pressured Lebanon, and they're actually holding direct talks with Israel in Washington on security, but it's still very fragmented.
0: So I have a big picture question, which I'll throw to you, Greg, and Jane and Aya, feel free to jump in. I mean, all three of you have covered wars in the Middle East for a long time. Greg, are you, from where you are perched right now in Tel Aviv, are you seeing a fundamental realignment in the region as a result of this Iran war of 2026, or is it too soon to say?
2: I think it's in progress, Mary Louise. I mean, I really go back to the Hamas attack on October 7th, 23, that just ignited this firestorm in the region, and we've been working our way up the escalation ladder from Israel and Hamas fighting in Gaza to Israel and Hezbollah fighting in Lebanon to Israel and Iran fighting, and now the U.S. joining in, 12 day war last year, a three-month war this year, and it just has gone up and up and up over the past 3 years, and it's rattled the region, it's shaken every country in the region. Now we're at a point where we're seeing this effort to try to stop this, and in a sense, work your way down that escalation ladder, that the U.S. and Israel not going to attack Iran and vice versa under this agreement, trying to sort out the Israeli presence in Lebanon. Gaza is still there as a festering sore. So the region has been thrown into upheaval. It's changing. It's going to be realigned. Every country has to rethink itself, whether it's, you know, Israel carrying out powerful military operations, but not getting any political gain from it, or from Iran and its proxies being hit and weakened, but still surviving. But is that still a viable project? Does Iran want to continue to support these proxies? Is that the way forward? The Gulf states having to reevaluate, can the U.S. protect us? You know, are we a safe, stable place that people want to invest in and come take a vacation in? So everybody is going through this transition. We haven't come out on the other side yet.
0: Although you do keep flying in and landing, just as a peace deal or some sort of ceasefire is announced. So maybe you will be campaigning
2: some bizarre, for... Yeah, some bizarre luck. Every time I come in here, there's a ceasefire, but it never seems to last.
0: Yeah.
3: Well, off the back of what Greg was saying about Gaza being a festering sore, it is very much like an open wound. And you can't have an open wound and not expect it to affect everything around it and the entire body, and the body being all these other countries in the region. It's kind of like trying to say that you can have a fire raging in your backyard, but come look at my front porch and look at how beautiful my front yard is, right? Dubai is 1,000 miles away from the Gaza Strip. But what we saw from the Hamas attack on October 7th and the war that Israel launched on Gaza is that that being unresolved did lead us to where we are now with the war in Iran.
1: And I think across the region, Mary Louise, this has just injected such a blanket of uncertainty over governments, over people. I mean, for so long, the thought was the U.S. will help keep us safe. The U.S. will help make us rich. And that is just not a feeling that most people have these days.
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5: The Justice Department is offering nearly $1 billion in public safety grants to cities and police departments across the country. The grants aren't entirely new, but this time there's a catch. Local officials have to be willing to work with federal immigration officers. NPR criminal justice correspondent Meg Anderson is here with more. Hi.
6: Hey.
5: So Meg, just start by telling us about this money. What's it for?
6: Yeah, so one bucket of the money is what are known as COPS grants. These have been around since the 90s. Historically, they're a big source of federal funding for police. This year, it's $700 million, and it can go toward hiring new officers and things like school safety and police mental health. And then there's this new set of funds called the Model Cities Initiative. That's $300 million going to just a handful of mid-sized cities for similar things. Here's Acting Attorney General Todd Blanche talking about that fund in a recent video statement.
23: The strongest applications will not come from one office or one representative acting alone. They will come from jurisdictions that offer true partnership.
6: So the thing to note here is that phrase, true partnership. That becomes a little clearer once you read the fine print.
5: And the fine print says what exactly?
6: Yeah, so in the application for the Model Cities Initiative, the DOJ essentially says any applicant that fails to cooperate with federal immigration enforcement won't get the money. And when the DOJ announced those new COPS grants, they said something very similar. Here's Tahir Duckett summing it up. He runs the Center for Innovations in Community Safety at Georgetown University.
24: They are trying to take dollars that local agencies have been depending on for years and saying, oh, well, if you want these dollars, then you need to help us out with our immigration enforcement work.
5: Is it common, Meg, for this type of federal money to be tied to a political agenda?
6: You know, it's not uncommon. So during the Obama administration, for instance, the DOJ gave additional consideration to agencies that said they wanted to build trust in communities. That was just a few years after the 2014 police killing of Michael Brown in Ferguson, Missouri. During Biden's years in office, priority was given to cities that used community approaches to violence intervention. That was in the years after the George Floyd killing. And, you know, the first Trump administration already linked some grants to immigration enforcement, but that was challenged in court and ultimately revoked by the Biden administration. So now criminal justice experts tell me the return to this idea of linking federal immigration enforcement with local policing, it's really troubling to them.
5: And why is that?
6: Well, for one, the experts I spoke to say immigration and crime are not linked. Studies show immigrants are less likely to commit crime than their citizen counterparts. And two, immigration enforcement is normally the job of the federal government, not local law enforcement. And many police chiefs say there's a good reason for that. They say it erodes community trust. And I should note, these aren't the only opportunities for local police to make money doing immigration work. The Department of Homeland Security is also offering big incentives, too.
5: So what does the Department of Justice have to say about all of this?
6: So the Justice Department declined an interview, but in a statement they said that the suggestion that immigration is not linked to public safety is, quote, ludicrous, and said that ICE has arrested hundreds of thousands of criminals. However, recent data shows that more than 70% of immigrant detainees have no criminal convictions.
21: That is NPR's Meg Anderson. Thanks so much.
6: You're welcome.

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2: This is GBH 89.7. I'm Arun Roth. Coming up on All Things Considered, the story of Motown Records is an American one, but it has a special significance in Detroit, where it all started. That's just ahead. In local sports, the Red Sox fell 4-3 to the Blue Jays. Now here's GBH's Dave Epstein with the weather.
3: There has been some severe weather across western Massachusetts this afternoon that could make it east. Watch for a scattered shower or a thunderstorm, some of which could be severe. Temperatures falling back through the 70s, low 60s late at night with clearing skies. Mostly sunny tomorrow, temperature in the low 80s. Saturday and Sunday, we're going to start right around 60 and end up near 80. For GBH News, I'm Dave Epstein.
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1: This is GBH. I'm Judy Ewell in for Tori Bedford. We've got some weather and rain for your ride home. A tornado watch ends in eastern Massachusetts at this hour. That's according to the National Weather Service. A tornado warning posted for Worcester County and South Central Middlesex County was dropped about an hour ago. A severe thunderstorm warning was posted until this hour for parts of Worcester, Norfolk, and Middlesex counties. And your forecast is coming up. The state Supreme Judicial Court has blocked a potential tax cut from going before Massachusetts voters on the November ballot. It proposed to cut the state's income tax rate from 5% to 4%. Justices took issue with what they called a, quote, significantly misleading inaccuracy in the ballot measure summary written by the Massachusetts Attorney General's office. Mass High Tech Council President Chris Anderson says the SJC's decision goes against voters' desires.
2: You know, the voters want this thing. It was pretty clear that the policymakers generally were very opposed.
1: Surveys have shown that two-thirds of voters supported the tax cut measure. One analysis found it would have cost the state $5 billion in revenue. Juneteenth, the holiday commemorating the end of slavery in the United States, is nearly upon us. Local leaders raised the Juneteenth flag outside Boston City Hall today ahead of tomorrow's celebration. La Mercy Frazier is a member of the City Task Force on Reparations. She reflected on the importance of Boston observing Juneteenth in remarks at today's flag raising.
3: We can look at this moment as a crystallization of what Boston in its pursuit of freedom represents for all who have come here. It makes Boston participate and march in the essence of being a global city of freedom.
1: Juneteenth has been a federal holiday since 2021. Sunshine and showers ahead. First the showers to overnight, then partly cloudy, lows in the 60s. Mostly sunny tomorrow, highs in the 80s. A sunny Saturday, highs in the low 80s. Right now 78 in Boston.
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8: Good evening, I'm Amna Nawaz. Jeff Bennett is away. On the NewsHour tonight, the U.S. lifts its blockade on the Strait of Hormuz after the U.S. and Iran signed a memorandum offering a pathway to a peace deal. A new Tennessee law requires children's immigration status to be reported to ICE if they're receiving government-funded medical services. Advocates now fear some kids won't get the care they need. And composer Andrew Lloyd Webber on the success of a reimagined Cats musical and the evolution of his illustrious career.
9: If you can have the kind of career that I've had, doing the one thing that I really enjoy, I can't do anything other than say I'm the luckiest man alive.

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0: Friends of the NewsHour, including Robert S. Kaplan and Wendy J. Selden through the Raymond James Charitable Endowment Fund. 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
1: Welcome to the News Hour. The U.S. announced today that it's lifting the blockade of the Strait of Hormuz to let ships pass through. Sea traffic there has been at a standstill since nearly the start of the war. And Iran's supreme leader, Mujtaba Khamenei, blessed the deal with the U.S., saying it was, quote, desperation that drove President Trump to the bargaining table. Liz Landers begins our coverage again tonight.
2: First of all, I think the president's peace plan in Iran is already bearing real fruits for the American people.
3: Vice President J.D. Vance, a self-professed skeptic of foreign wars, is now the face of President Donald Trump's tentative agreement to end the war with Iran.
2: Their economy is in absolute dire straits. But in order for them to get any integration into the world economy, they're going to have to show us and verify for us that they are changing their behavior. And that's why the deal is set up in the way that it is.
3: The 14-point Memorandum of Understanding opens the Strait of Hormuz, with the U.S. ending the naval blockade and Iran ensuring pre-war ship movement for 60 days, while lifting sanctions immediately on Iranian oil and petroleum products. It also sets up future talks on the nuclear ambitions of the country, while forcing the Iranian regime to downblend their highly enriched uranium. The agreement was read to reporters yesterday. The White House has yet to release the text. The United Nations nuclear watchdog welcomed the interim agreement today. Director General Rafael Grossi said his agency would be involved in technical discussions to implement the agreement.
4: And now it's for us to sit down with our American colleagues, our Iranian colleagues, and start formulating the concrete steps that will have to be taken.
3: In Tehran today, some Iranians reacted with skepticism and pessimism about the newly signed deal.
5: I have no hope at all that this agreement will be carried out, because America has proven numerous times that it's nothing but a liar.
3: A sentiment echoed by Israelis today.
6: I honestly don't know much about it. I just know that it doesn't stop the war, and it doesn't stop the hate, and it sucks for me because I really believed in Trump and I believed that he would end the war.
3: But Israel and Hezbollah, neither a party to the agreement, present a potential stumbling block on the ground in Lebanon. The Memorandum of Understanding says that Lebanon is included in the ceasefire. But today's attacks killed at least three people in southern Lebanon, according to Lebanon's state news agency. Iran has said continued Israeli attacks would breach the agreement. The angry denunciations of the deal from Israeli leaders drew unusually sharp criticism from Vice President Vance.
2: If I was in the cabinet of the Israeli government, I might not be attacking the only powerful ally that I have anywhere left in the entire world.
3: More shifting rhetoric on one of America's strongest allies that reflects a White House where broader messaging is apparently malleable. In February, the day the war began, President Trump's view on Iran's missiles was clear.
7: We are going to destroy their missiles and raise their missile industry to the ground. It will be totally, again, obliterated.
3: And then just yesterday,
7: I'm saying that if other countries have them, it's a little bit unfair for them not to have some.
3: In March, the president originally suggested that regime change was an objective and the Iranian people could take control of their government.
7: But we've had regime change. If you look already, we're dealing with different people than anybody's dealt with before. It's a whole different group of people. So I would consider that regime change.
3: But on Tuesday, he said,
8: now, you talk about regime change. I never cared about regime change. It's never a part.
3: And the administration has lowered expectations about what happens to the Iranian stockpile of highly enriched uranium, initially saying,
9: we have to take I call it the nuclear dust, right? But we have to take that nuclear dust. We're going to take it. And that's part of our negotiation with Iran.
3: But the agreement only stipulates that Iran must downblend the material on site pending broader negotiations.
2: They have promised not to enrich. They have promised that they would allow inspectors in to destroy that highly enriched stockpile. And then, of course, it's not usable anymore. You take it somewhere else.
3: This afternoon, the president made sure to tout the stock market, saying,
8: the stock market just hit a new all-time high. The 401ks just hit a new all-time high, and oil is dropping like a rock. Other than that, it's another day in paradise.
3: Meantime, Vance was expected to attend a signing ceremony with the Iranians in Switzerland on Friday, but told reporters today that timing may slide into the weekend. For the PBS NewsHour, I'm Liz Landers.
1: For more now, let's turn to a Republican former foreign policy official. Michael Duran was senior director for the Middle East on the National Security Council in the George W. Bush administration. He's now a senior fellow at the Hudson Institute. That's a Washington think tank. Welcome. Thanks for being here.
10: Great to be here. Thank you.
1: I'm sure you've already seen some of the criticism from some in the president's own party. Here's what Senator Bill Cassidy had to say about this framework deal. He said Iran's nuclear ambitions were not curbed, and they learned that threatening the Strait of Hormuz works. He also called it the worst foreign policy blunder in decades. Do you agree with that?
10: No, I don't agree with that. From my perspective, it's a mixed bag, but I'm willing to give the president the benefit of the doubt. I mean, he's gone to war against Iran and its proxies three times in this term, once against the Houthis, Operation Midnight Hammer, and now Epic Fury. I think he's really done more to degrade Iran's capabilities than any other president, and I think we should give him a little leeway.
1: With this agreement, though, Iran is now saying it won't work towards a nuclear weapon, the Strait of Hormuz is open. Both of those were true before the war. So what's fundamentally changed?
10: Well, what's fundamentally changed is that Iran's nuclear program has been destroyed for all intents and purposes, and they're not enriching uranium. And I think the most important clause of the memorandum of understanding is that the nuclear status quo will remain in place as long as the MOU is in place. So as long as they're negotiating, there's not going to be any enrichment. That's a fundamentally different character quality that we've had with Iran since they started enriching uranium in 2006.
1: You wrote about this in a piece recently, that the agreement buys the U.S. time to allow ships to leave the Persian Gulf, also time for the U.S. to rearm, to replenish its stockpiles, and get ready to attack Iran again, as President Trump has threatened to do if they don't comply with the deal. Doesn't that timeline also allow for Iran to replenish its stockpiles and get ready?
10: Yes and no. I think we have the upper hand there because, like I said, number one, they're not enriching uranium, so we don't have that pressure on us. And then we can also see what they're doing with missiles and with proxies, and if they start to misbehave, then we can strike them. And they know that, and they're under enormous economic pressure. When we have a kind of economic chokehold on them, so I think that we don't have to be. We have a little bit of room for error here, and we can test and see where this will go.
1: You mentioned the missiles and the proxies, though. As Liz Landers just pointed out in her report, there's no language about stopping support for proxies in the region in this framework deal. And the president has seemed to walk back that goal of ending their missile capability. They were striking allies in the region just a couple of weeks ago. How are allies in the region safer now?
10: Well, the number one thing the president is focused on is ending a nuclear Iran. I don't actually believe that this larger framework is ever going to come into being. I think the Iranians are going to behave the way they always do.
1: You mean a larger deal on the nuclear ambitions?
10: On all of it. I mean, I think this is really basically, in essence, a deal to open up the strait. And to relieve, to allow the Iranians to sell some oil, get some frozen assets returned to them, in return for allowing us to get all of our allies' oil out. It pushes all of the larger issues into the distance. I think we're going to be in MOU land. I mean, we have 60 days of an MOU, mm-hmm. which is renewable, and we're supposed to negotiate this larger deal during that time. I think what we're going to find is that 6 months from now, we're still going to be in MOU land. And that's okay with me if we're still in MOU land. MOU land can go on forever because they're not enriching uranium while that's happening.
1: We heard the president explicitly say oil supplies would be depleted in a matter of weeks if the war had gone on. In your view, did domestic energy and political pressures force the president to make a deal at this moment?
10: I think so. I think it was the three M's. It was markets, munitions and midterm elections. So they were he was looking at a spike in oil prices, and he was worried about the effect that that would have on the midterms. And but also he's concerned about the expenditure of interceptors. That we don't know the exact numbers. I mean, this is one of the best kept secrets, but it's not a secret that we went with, that we burned through a lot of our interceptors, and that made a lot of our allies nervous around the world.
1: Michael Doran of the Hudson Institute, thank you so much for being here today. We appreciate your time.
10: Thank you.
1: In the day's other headlines, dozens of Ukrainian drones struck targets, including a major oil refinery near Moscow today, their second hit on Russian energy targets in a week. Eyewitness video captured the explosion at a fuel depot with the massive storage lid flying into the air like a popped cork. A drone also hit this residential building nearby. The barrage turned the skies over Russia's capital city into a ceiling of smoke. Speaking in Brussels today, Ukraine's President Volodymyr Zelensky said the strikes were in response to Russia's attack on an historic monastery complex earlier this week.
11: Our mid-range strikes are seriously disrupting Russian military logistics, but Putin is not stopping this war.
1: Russia's defense ministry said today's Ukrainian assault was the largest since the war began more than 4 years ago. And Foreign Minister Sergei Lavrov vowed that strikes on Ukrainian targets will continue, quote, on a regular basis. The U.S. Supreme Court today sided with a Texas man who said his marijuana use shouldn't make it a crime for him to have a gun. The justices unanimously found that the federal ban against all regular drug users from owning guns violated the Second Amendment. That same law was used to convict Hunter Biden back in 2024. He was later pardoned by his father, then President Joe Biden. The Trump administration has defended the law despite arguing against other gun restrictions. Today's opinion was a narrow one, applying only to drug users who are not considered dangerous. In parts of the Midwest today, residents took stock of the wreckage after powerful storms tore through the area. Cell phone video showed what appeared to be a large tornado hitting Effingham, Illinois overnight. By daybreak, the extent of the damage was clear, though authorities say there were no serious injuries. Meantime,
12: right in the current in my own yard.
1: Downpours from what was Tropical Storm Arthur swamped entire Gulf Coast neighborhoods. More rain is expected through tomorrow from Mississippi to the Carolinas. And from floods to flames. Firefighters in Washington state have been working to contain a blaze near Spokane that's destroyed at least 15 homes and forced about 1,500 people to evacuate. Authorities say they found possible human remains in one of the homes. In Los Angeles, officials say there's no longer any threat of hazardous air after a massive warehouse fire east of the city. It tore through a cold storage warehouse, sending large plumes of smoke across the Boyle Heights neighborhood. Authorities say it started on the building's roof, which is covered in solar panels, and reached an ammonia line, which led to several small explosions. That prompted a shelter-in-place order, which has since been lifted. There have been no reports of injuries. In Washington, D.C., Janice Lewis George has won the city's Democratic primary for mayor, meaning she will almost certainly become the first new leader in the heavily Democratic city in more than a decade. The Democratic Socialists had run on issues like education and affordable housing. She's also pledged to push back against federal intervention in local affairs, telling reporters today about the need to stand up for the city's autonomy. Earlier this month, President Trump said he would consider putting Washington under direct federal control if Lewis George becomes mayor. Former President Barack Obama celebrated the opening of his presidential center in Chicago today. The nation's 44th commander-in-chief was joined by his family, a host of celebrities, and three former presidents. In his remarks, Mr. Obama said that the $850 million center was an expression of thanks to the city that gave him his start in politics. President Trump was notably absent, and Obama did not mention him by name. But there were some nods to the current administration, with Obama remarking, in his words, how precious our democracy truly is.
13: People aren't looking for perpetual anger and division. They are looking for fairness and common sense and mutual respect that deep in our gut, we want to find a way to turn towards each other again, not further away.
1: The Obama Presidential Center is expected to draw more than 1 million visitors annually. It officially opens to the general public tomorrow on Juneteenth. On Wall Street today, stocks ended higher ahead of the Juneteenth holiday weekend. The Dow Jones Industrial Average rose about 70 points. The NASDAQ jumped nearly 500 points, or almost 2%. The S&P 500 closed about 1% higher to close out the trading week. And in New York today, joy and confetti filled the air as the city celebrated its first NBA championship in more than half a century. An estimated 2 million people lined the famous Canyon of Heroes in Lower Manhattan, forming a sea of orange and blue, the Knicks' colors. It was the first ever ticker tape parade for the Knicks, despite winning two titles in the 1970s. The route ended at City Hall, where Mayor Zoran Mamdani presented the Knicks with keys to the city and addressed what this moment means for New York.
14: So often when this city comes together, it is because we are forced to, by a moment of tragedy or adversity. What a gift it is to be brought together by pure, unfiltered joy. For as long as we live, we will remember this feeling of a city together, a city alive, a city overcome by happiness.
1: The celebrations cap off a dominant and improbable run for the Knicks, who beat the San Antonio Spurs for the title in 5 games. Owner James Dolan has said the team has accepted an invitation to visit the White House. No date has been set, but they would be the first NBA champions to do so during President Trump's time in office. Still to come on the NewsHour, an injured Israeli soldier recounts his experience on the front lines of the war with Hezbollah. Where pardoned January 6th rioters are today, from new convictions to public office. Andrew Lloyd Webber reflects on the reimagined musical Cats the Jellicle Ball. And Americans give a warm welcome to World Cup fans from across the globe.
0: This is the PBS NewsHour from the David M. Rubenstein Studio at WETA in Washington, headquarters of PBS News.
1: Major surges of ICE agents have largely faded from public view, but immigration crackdowns are still ongoing in many communities, especially where there's cooperation with state and local authorities. In Florida, where Governor Ron DeSantis partnered with ICE, there were more than 90 arrests a day earlier this year. And in eastern Tennessee, more than 100 people were arrested in an ICE operation just a few weeks ago. Stephanie Tsai looks at a new law in Tennessee that goes further than any other and has critics worried it will cut off life-saving care for children of undocumented immigrants.
15: Now, in the spring, the state's Republican legislature passed a law requiring state agencies to report undocumented people to ICE if they receive benefits. Many of these families, ineligible for Medicaid or other insurance, have been turning to a last resort state special services program for their kids' medical care. According to the Tennessean, earlier this month, about 400 families received a letter informing them that they will have to disenroll from that program by the end of this month or have their status reported. Michelle Johnson is executive director of the Tennessee Justice Center, which is raising alarms about what may already be happening to these children, and she joins us now. Michelle, thanks for joining the NewsHour. I understand this amounts to a relatively small number of children, but I understand they're some of the most vulnerable cancer patients, those that need ventilators to breathe, and those with disabilities. The law does not kick these kids off the program, though I have heard that was on the table at one point. So what does it do, and what are the practical impacts you're concerned about?
16: Well, the letter gives mothers an impossible choice. It says you can either willingly disenroll from this program that is your only pathway for your child to get life-saving care, or you can stay on the program and we will turn over your information to ICE, which mothers know means that these children and could be deported to, could be detained in things like Alligator, Alcatraz, where they not only won't get the care they need, but they won't even get nutrition. So, I mean, the choice that these mothers have is impossible, and both of these choices lead to according to doctors in our state, almost certain death for these children.
15: Alligator Alcatraz, of course, the detention facility in Florida. Michelle, are you already hearing about families who are afraid of being deported, unenrolling in the program? And do you have examples of pediatric patients that may already be losing access to critical care?
16: Absolutely. We have been talking to families for the last 2 weeks, families who are on the road to citizenship, who have done everything, followed every rule, and receive this letter and are scared. You know, that we've created an environment in this country and particularly in this state that is terrifying for people. And so a client that we talked to yesterday has already disenrolled, and her 10-year-old with severe spina bifida who needs surgery in order to not be in pain, they had to cancel the surgery. The provider canceled the surgery. So he is now in unnecessary pain. And I can't really imagine as a mother watching your child suffer, not because of a serious illness that they're born with, but because the elected officials in your state want to have a political issue that they can run on. And that's what this comes down to. It's choosing politics over the lives of these children.
15: Well, speaking of politics, one of the law's proponents, Republican Mark Corcoran, has been quoted in local press as saying this law, quote, ensures Tennessee public benefits are reserved for those legally present in the U.S. and directs appropriate referral to ICE while fully upholding all federal mandates for emergency and life-saving care. You just gave that example of the child with spina bifida. Is it true what he says, that this is children still have an alternative? What is your response to his comment?
16: Well, I've done health law for poor children for the last 32 years. And the emergency room does not address the health needs of these children. There is a law that says if a child is on death's door, the hospital must take them in and stabilize them. But we have kids with cancer, toddlers with cancer that need chemo, and the emergency room will not provide chemo. That is not something that they have to do. And I know this because I've been trying to get healthcare for children over the last 32 years, and that's not part of the law.
15: It's supposed to go into effect on July 1st, and we should note that we did invite the state health commissioner to join us, but he declined. What is your organization doing right now to help these families?
16: First and foremost, we're letting the public know that this is being done in their name with their tax dollars, and we're asking them to call the governor. The governor has said he's a faith-filled man, and I can't fathom that he intended to sign a bill that would do that to these most vulnerable angels in our state. Second, we're preparing to file suit. We will file suit in short order because it's illegal. It's not just immoral, but it's illegal. And last, we're working with families to figure out, is there any way to get any benefits, even some benefits, donated? But the fact is, their healthcare is so complex that even if they can get part of their needs met, they cannot know that they'll be safe. We're the only state doing it because Stephen Miller told our head of our house that this was something that would curry favor with the public. The public that I talked to on both sides of the aisle say, killing children does not reflect our values, and we're better than that. I really hope the governor will take a second and live out his values.
15: Stephen Miller, of course, a chief advisor to the Trump administration and one of the architects of its immigration policy. That is Michelle Johnson with the Tennessee Justice Center joining us. Michelle, thank you.
16: Thanks for having us.

0: A linchpin of the U.S.-Iran deal signed yesterday relies on two forces not part of the deal, Hezbollah and Israel. Their deadly back and forth continues with the potential to scuttle the agreement. Many of the Israeli soldiers are reservists, called up again to fight Israeli adversaries at great personal cost. Nick Schifrin met one Israeli officer on the border in March and recently spoke with him again after the latest fighting with Hezbollah came close to claiming his life.
1: For Captain Micha, life has become slower and more quiet. He was wounded about 2 months ago fighting for Israel in southern Lebanon and is now recovering at home outside Tel Aviv. He holds on to his faith and his desire to return to his men despite his injury and trauma.
2: My greatest fear is actually to forget, so I actually don't mind talking about it. I think it's important.
1: This is him back in late March, patrolling southern Lebanon through a village emptied by the Israeli military, past the Lebanese homes flattened by Israeli airstrikes, before the tenuous and faltering April ceasefire. Israel's campaign in southern Lebanon was relentless. The military razed entire towns and villages, pushing out the population. Lebanese authorities say more than 1 million have been forced to flee their homes, and more than 3,000 were killed. Israel invaded and occupied deeper into southern Lebanon than it had in a quarter century. Israel says it wanted to put a buffer between northern Israeli residents and Hezbollah, which had fired thousands of rockets and missiles into northern Israeli communities, killing dozens of Israeli soldiers and a handful of Israeli civilians. I visited the border in late March. Matula, Israel's northernmost town, is where Micha and I first met.
2: And our job as reservists and our job as the IDF in general is to create a barrier and to create a to make sure that we are what is between them and what we consider our enemy.
1: In the days and weeks after, the military ordered him and his unit to create that barrier inside of Lebanon. On April the 18th, they were protecting a bulldozer.
2: The bulldozer went over an explosive device and basically took out of the ground an old explosive device, and it exploded on our men. That was a massive explosion. Initially, I got injured. I have many pieces of shrapnel in my legs. And initially, I didn't realize, I mean, I had immense pain in both my legs, but I was still able to run backwards and get on the radio and see how my soldiers were doing, because I didn't actually realize that something hit me.
1: One of his soldiers was killed that day, Sergeant First Class Lidor Porat, who was 31 years old.
2: He actually volunteered to come to my unit. He wasn't in as much of a combat unit as we were. And about a year ago, he had a friend that was in my platoon, a soldier of mine. And just as life would have it, he ended up losing his life in the battlefield.
1: The bomb tore through one of Micha's arteries and multiple veins. He survived thanks to quick care. His is a soldier's stoicism.
2: The actual moment itself, in a way, was a shock, but also it's what you come to expect when you go to war. I think the thing about war and when you go into enemy territory is you know that people are trying to harm you and kill you, and we were evacuated pretty quickly.
1: Hezbollah has made Israel's invasion of southern Lebanon even more deadly thanks to drones. Hezbollah videos show first-person view or FPV drones targeting Israeli soldiers precisely. These drones are often operated using long fiber optic cables, the same technology I filmed in Ukrainian trenches with Ukrainian soldiers targeting Russians.
2: We've known that they had these kind of capabilities for a while, and I think it was a matter of time until it became so popular to them in such a mass scale. If you would actually see the numbers of how many drones are hitting or trying to attack Israelis every single day, and the number of casualties and injuries, I think we'll see, and we can see, that slowly, slowly the army is getting better at adapting.
1: But Micha is a reservist, and the Israeli army and society have struggled to adapt to sending reservists to war repeatedly since the October 7th Hamas terrorist attack. Of 900 days after that day, he deployed more than 500 when we first met in March. The impact of these wars since October the 7th has been immense on Israeli society, especially on reservists, really straining the fabric of Israeli society.
3: So I think that there's nothing we have felt more than that. If I have a soldier, that any of my soldiers that will come up to me and tell me, Micha, my wife is finished, I need to go home, so we will send them home, because there is no point to protect our home if there's no home to go back to at the end of the day. My mom has four reservist sons. She hasn't slept in about 10 years. I got married shortly before October 7th, and I've been 500 days in reserve, so I mean, I've seen my soldiers a bit more than I've seen my wife since I've been married.
2: The first thing I told my wife when she came and saw me after the surgery, it was 3 a.m. and she came into the ICU and she asked me how I am. I told her that the first thing I told her was that I'm sorry, but once I'm recovered, I'm going back to the unit. So she wasn't very happy.
4: And why do you want to go back to your unit despite the risks?
2: Because the risks have always been there. It's not a new risk. Someone needs to be on the front line, and if all of us will say that another person will do it, then no one will be there. So it's my time, and it's my time now, and it'll be my time in a few months when I fully recover.
1: But he's planning a future for after the war. He's studying to practice law. Until then, he checks his phone for news from his men. His recovery depends on theirs as well. For the PBS NewsHour, I'm Nick Schifrin.

0: New concerns are emerging about President Trump's sweeping pardon of January 6 defendants after a recent report found that nearly 100 of them have been arrested, charged, or convicted of additional crimes since the attack in 2021. Continuing efforts by President Trump and his allies to recast the events of that day have reignited debate over accountability and the rule of law. Our White House correspondent Liz Landers takes a closer look.
1: The January 6th attack on the United States Capitol in 2021 has been called the most documented crime in American history. More than 1,500 people were charged with crimes related to the attack, which almost prevented the peaceful transfer of power.
2: We have a breach of the Capitol! Breach of the Capitol!
1: 4 years later, a presidential pardon from President Trump, only hours after he was sworn into office a second time.
3: So this is January 6th. These are the hostages, approximately 1,500 for a pardon.
4: Yes.
3: Full pardon.
1: Now, a new study finds that in some cases, the criminal behavior that defined January 6 didn't stop when the rioters left the Capitol that day. A new report from the nonpartisan publication Lawfare found that 97 people charged in connection with the Capitol riot have been arrested, charged, or convicted of new crimes since the attack. That's a recidivism rate of 1 in 16 convicted rioters. Lawfare's review found the new offenses ranged from minor infractions to serious felonies. 14 rioters have been charged with sex crimes or crimes related to child sexual abuse material. Others have faced charges like property damage and driving under the influence. One rioter was convicted of reckless homicide in 2025.
5: These acts of massive violence.
1: Brendan Ballou is a former Justice Department attorney who spent 2 years prosecuting rioters who attacked the Capitol on January 6th.
5: I think it's unsurprising that so many January 6th rioters have since committed violence, because I think that was the point of Donald Trump's pardons. You know, these were people that committed violence in the president's name. He pardoned them because they committed violence in his name.
1: Some of those January 6th defendants Trump pardoned are now running for public office. Adam Johnson, the self-dubbed lectern guy who carried Nancy Pelosi's podium through the Capitol Rotunda, is running to be a Florida County Commissioner. Tyler Dykes, who was sentenced to 57 months in prison for his actions on January 6th, recently lost his bid in South Carolina for a seat in Congress.
6: I am a January 6th defendant, guns up.
1: So did Ryan Zink, who was running for Congress in Lubbock, Texas. And one convicted rioter now even works in a highly sensitive role in the Pentagon. Elias Irizarry was 19 years old when he broke into the Capitol on January 6th. He later called the day's events a disgrace. A Pentagon spokesperson confirmed that Irizarry is a political appointee in the department, calling him, quote, a qualified, patriotic young professional. The Washington Post reports that Irizarry works as a special assistant in the Special Operations and Low-Intensity Conflict Policy Office, and that he has a top security clearance. Last month, the Justice Department announced a controversial plan to try to further help January 6th rioters and others who feel they've been targeted by the U.S. government. The $1.776 billion anti-weaponization fund, which immediately sparked a bipartisan backlash, is now on hold after a federal court blocked it indefinitely. And Acting Attorney General Todd Blanche told Congress the DOJ does not intend to move forward with the fund. But President Trump continues to insist those convicted of storming the Capitol on January 6th deserve some kind of monetary settlement.
3: These are people that are great people that were destroyed. Their families have been destroyed. Many suicides, they committed suicide. People that went there with love.
7: The whole situation is so absurd, right?
1: Metropolitan Police Officer Daniel Hodges was pinned against a door and trapped in a tunnel defending the Capitol that day.
7: They fought for him, and that's all that matters to him. It doesn't matter that they committed crimes, that they assaulted me and my colleagues, that they threatened Congress, that they tried to stop the peaceful transfer of power. All that matters is that they did his bidding. And he wants to make sure that they are willing to do that again in the future, should he wish it.
1: Hodges says he's faced harassment and death threats since he spoke out about what he experienced on January 6th.
7: If these people were given money, then it would empower them, give them the resources, and make them feel like they're untouchable to carry out their threats and any potential further violence.
1: Enrique Tarrio, the former leader of the Proud Boys, was convicted of seditious conspiracy for his role in organizing the attack on January 6th. In January of this year, he told PBS News he has no regrets about what happened 5 years ago.
4: Would you do it again?
8: I would definitely do everything I did again, because I'm not guilty of that crime. Again, I'm sitting.
1: And he's not alone. Since he returned to office, President Trump and his administration have embraced a campaign to rewrite the story of January 6th. The official White House website hails the pro-Trump mob that stormed the U.S. Capitol as, quote, peaceful protesters who were provoked by law enforcement. It also claims the violence that day was instigated by law enforcement and then House Speaker Nancy Pelosi. Last month, the Justice Department acknowledged it has been removing hundreds of news releases from its website about criminal prosecutions connected to January 6th, saying it is proud to get rid of what it calls, quote, partisan propaganda.
9: If you can get
1: former federal prosecutor Brandon Ballew says the effort to rewrite the narrative of January 6th is very dangerous.
5: I think the president is trying to rewrite the history of the past because he knows how relevant it is to the future. If he can get people to forget January 6th, or worse yet, if he can get people to think of it as legitimate political discourse, then he knows he can get people to accept any attack on democracy without consequence.
1: Brandon Fellows was at the Capitol on January 6th, entering the building through a broken window and photographed sitting in Senator Jeff Merkley's office. Fellows was convicted and spent more than 3 years in jail for his actions.
10: Do you think your actions that day were anti-American?
11: No, actually, very, very American. You know, it was like Boston Tea Party light. I don't think I did anything wrong. If anything, I think a lot of us should have actually, you know, helped save the country and partook in a real insurrection.
1: Fellows was among those pardoned by President Trump last year.
10: Do you think that there has been a rewriting of what happened on January 6th?
11: I think it needed to be rewritten because the narrative was just one-sided in many ways. And also they've continually tried, the media and at times the government has tried to keep it one-sided. The courts have tried to keep it one-sided. It's a very complicated thing to try to summarize, you know, that day. Despite only being 4 hours, there's so many different stories and a lot to unpack.
1: Officer Daniel Hodges says that what happened that day is not complicated at all, and he says the record makes that clear.
7: I think that the attack on the Capitol is one of the most recorded mass crimes in American history, if not, you know, human history. So the people have an abundance of evidence to use to judge for themselves. Yeah, there are absolutely people trying to change how we perceive the events of the day, but I think that the crimes and the violence and the events of the day will speak for themselves, and people can judge for themselves exactly what happened.
1: For the PBS NewsHour, I'm Liz Landers.

0: One of the biggest hits on Broadway right now is a new version of Cats, the legendary musical based on T.S. Eliot's poetry about a tribe of felines called Jellicles. It's an imaginary name, now reimagined in Cats the Jellicle Ball, and critical acclaim has followed. The musical received 9 Tony Award nominations and won 3. Senior arts correspondent Jeffrey Brown took in the show and talked to composer Andrew Lloyd Webber, who created it and so much more, for our arts and culture series, Canvas.
1: The high energy spectacle is certainly still there. Famous songs get their moments. The words and characters are still based on a cycle of poems originally written for children by renowned poet T.S. Eliot. But in some important ways, this is a new Cats. And the man who wrote the music and started it all back in the late 1970s, Andrew Lloyd Webber, sees something very exciting.
2: I can see a Cats that, you know, is not just reimagined, which it is. It's not just a revival. But for some reason, I think it gets closer to the heart of Eliot's writing than any version of it that I've seen before any other.
1: Cats the Jellicle Ball gets there in an unexpected way. No more cats in a London junkyard. Instead, directors Jalen Levingston and Bill Rausch have set the action in New York's queer ballroom scene, where contestants in and out of drag and never far from a history of oppression and ostracization sing and dance. Competing and flaunting their styles and personalities, celebrating their culture.
2: It sort of feels organically right. And
3: because it reaches into these kind of differences in humanity.
2: I think it does. I think it touches on something, you know, which it's very hard to define, but it's very rare when it happens. And I do think that this production has done that.
1: Now 78, Lloyd Webber knows something of making theater magic. In the late 1960s and early 70s, working with lyricist Tim Rice, he composed the music for Jesus Christ Superstar and Evita.
4: Supposed to have been immortal.
1: But as he told me outside the theater where the Jellicle Ball is playing, when he first dreamed up the idea of a kind of musical revue featuring singing cats, he was met with derision.
5: Suddenly,

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1: The art and craft of musical theater, including advice from famed director Hal Prince.
2: Do you work thinking about the entire show from the beginning, or are you thinking about individual songs?
3: You have to think of the entire show. I've learned the hard way that a great story is what you need. If the story had, for some reason, has not been quite right, then no amount of music, no matter how good, will really, really make it a great evening or even save a show. Sometimes a very good story can carry a not so good score, but I've never found it the other way around.
2: Does the same thing apply to individual songs? I mean, do you know you've got a great song, or is it only great within the context of hearing it within the production?
3: Well, I would go so far as to say some of the greatest songs ever written for musical theatre, we wouldn't know if they had been in shows that hadn't worked. It comes back to the fact that so many factors in musicals, you know, I always remember that one of the things that Hal Prince said to me when I was very young, he wrote to me when I'd had a big flop musical in London, to saying, I'd keep some of those tunes for something else. But he said, you can't listen to a musical if you can't look at it. And by that he meant that the production design has got to be right. Every aspect has got to be right for a show to really click.
1: Knighted and later bestowed with a life peerage, he's Lord Lloyd Webber. He wrote an anthem, Make a Joyful Noise, for the 2023 coronation of King Charles, and has composed more than 20 musicals in all. He's seen plenty of misses among the hits, taken his share of critical punches, and kept working.
2: What about when there have been failures? How have you dealt with it? What about when there has been, you know, critical...
3: Well, you move on.
2: Negatives.
3: You move on, and you also know that if the thing's actually any good, it'll resurface again in some way. Or if it's not, or if the story's not quite right, then it probably won't.
1: In fact, he's lately seeing something of a renaissance of earlier works presented by a new generation of directors, including a new version of Sunset Boulevard, originally on Broadway in the 90s. And now, Catch the Jellicle Ball.
3: A lot of things have come together at the same time.
2: But does it surprise you that this is happening?
3: I always feel that the shows, if they're any good, would stand the test of time. I think for me now, all these years later, seeing it as the Jellicle Ball, it's incredibly moving now because they are real people as cats. Mm-hmm. And the fact that, for example, 19 of them have never been on Broadway before, all of these things, somehow there's a kind of raw quality, which is cats are street things, aren't they?
2: So are you surprised all these years later at how many times it all has come together for you?
3: Well, I'm very lucky. I mean,
2: is that how it feels, lucky?
3: I do feel that, because I feel that you're very lucky in life if you know what you want to do. I think you're incredibly lucky if you succeed in doing what you want to do and you can make a living out of it. But if you can have the kind of career that I've had, doing the one thing that I really enjoy, I mean, in a way, I can't do anything other than say I'm the luckiest man alive.
1: Hardly slowing down, he has several new projects in the works. In addition, a highly acclaimed new production of Evita comes to Broadway next year. As for Cats and its more than nine lives, the Jellicle Ball has been extended at least into next January. For the PBS NewsHour, I'm Jeffrey Brown on Broadway.

Most of the headlines from this first week of World Cup matches have been from the games themselves. But off the field, the constellation of American host cities and the way they've embraced teams from around the globe as their own have sparked their own memorable moments. Residents in Lawrence, Kansas, have welcomed the Algerian team to their city, where flags now adorn storefronts and cheers for the Greens, as they're known, echo through the streets. In Dallas, Team Croatia found everything is bigger in Texas, including an enormous flag unfurled for a welcome parade downtown. And Boston is the site of a tartan army takeover.

0: Over, playing host to Team Scotland, whose fans led a 5,000-strong bagpipe march and reportedly drained local bars dry in celebration.
1: I haven't seen Boston party like this in a very long time, so having it be in Boston, especially a city with a lot of immigrants, a lot of passion for the sport, it's great. It's great to see.
0: Boston Globe reporter Emily Sweeney's been covering the excitement around the games and the parade of international pride that comes with it.
2: The Asian people, we always have energy, whatever the circumstances.
3: To be a Capeverdian is already a victory. We already won!
4: Viva Cabo Verde!
5: As soon as that goal went in, I went, I'm going to America.
0: And Emily Sweeney joins us now from Boston. Emily, welcome to the NewsHour. Thanks for joining us.
6: Yeah, thanks so much for having me.
0: All right, so just give us a sense of what it is like there in Boston, hosting the Scottish team and also all these World Cup matches. What's the vibe?
6: Yeah, well, you know, I got to say, I've never seen so many kilts in my life. I walked out of the newsroom, my office building, and seriously, like, you look around to your left, your right, kilts, kilts, kilts everywhere. There's people singing in the streets. The energy is great. The vibe has been totally positive. And I think Bostonians have been, like, pleasantly surprised at just how, you know, cool all the tourists coming in for the World Cup have been.
0: You told the story of this one Scottish superfan. I want you to tell us more about a man named Craig Ferguson. He walked 3,000 miles from Los Angeles to Boston for the match. Why did he do that? And what was it like when he arrived on Boston Common?
6: Yeah, so he walked a long way in a kilt across the country, and he was using Boston Common as his finish line. And so I was there along with countless Scottish fans who were there to, like, cheer him on when he arrived. And I got to say, it was a huge, huge crowd on Boston Common, people playing bagpipes, people holding flags, singing. It was such a, the crowd was huge. It was really hard to even, like, get to Craig when he arrived. But I got to say, and he was raising awareness for mental health and raising money for mental health. So it was a really good cause, a really good day. And I was shocked at just how large the crowd was.
0: It's not just the Scottish fans, we should point out. We know Greater Boston is home to the third largest Haitian community in the country. I know you covered the lead up to their match, Haiti versus Scotland. Tell us about that.
6: Yeah, so like all the people, all the local fans and fans from abroad, I mean, Haiti has waited such a long time to return to the World Cup. It's been over 50 years. And so it was like 1974 was the last time they were in it. And the fans that I talked to and interviewed were just so excited. Some of them have literally been waiting 50 years to see this moment. And they were just so pumped before the game. And so I joined them for, like, a pregame celebration. And again, there was music, there was dancing. People had the colors out. It was just a really good time, and everybody was so positive. And, you know, we had, like, Scottish fans come in too, and they joined. It was really cool to see. It's been amazing.
0: You know, we should note here too, Emily, it's not just Boston. We're seeing cities and towns around the country just open their arms and embrace these teams from around the world. Why do you think that's resonating the way that it is with everyone who's watching?
6: Well, you know, with all the crazy things going on in the world, it's really nice to see just people from all different places just getting along and all coming together for, like, one thing, to watch soccer, a great sport. And I got to say, it's brought so much joy to the city of Boston. I got to say, everywhere you look, you'll see often on statues. We have lots of statues in Boston, lots of history. There's orange traffic cones appearing on the statues' heads. And I got to say, it looks great. You know, you have these very serious statues with a nice orange cone. And this is a little tradition that was brought over from Scotland that has been shared by the Tartan Army with us. And it's been great to see all the traffic cones appearing on our statues.
0: So, Emily, I should point out, too, you cover a lot of different things for the Globe as their social video journalist. I think this is the first World Cup you've covered. Has any one moment stuck out to you? What's it been like for you to cover this?
6: Oh, geez. It's hard to pick. You know, what, being at the watch party with the, you know, Cape Verde fans. We have a large Cape Verdean community in Massachusetts, in Greater Boston and Southeastern Mass. And, you know, it was their first World Cup, and holding off Spain and seeing the goalkeeping, the defense, and just, and the fans were just going crazy for it. And it was just awesome, awesome to see. And I felt honored to be just a part of the crowd for that. That was really cool.
0: So much joy. We can't thank you enough for taking the time to share it with us today. Emily Sweeney of the Boston Globe, appreciate your time.
6: Thank you so much.
0: 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And that is the NewsHour for tonight. I'm Amna Nawaz. 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
4: The agreement between the U.S. and Iran ends the war there, but what about its impact across the region?
5: For Israelis, there is a feeling that Israel has been kicked to the curb by the United States.
6: The reaction in Lebanon, I think, is it doesn't feel like the war has stopped here.
4: We'll take you to both countries. I'm Carolyn Beeler. Also, the EU this month imposed a tough new migration policy.
7: Illegal migrants must understand you will never make Europe your home.
4: 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And we'll hear about the unofficial anthem of Bosnia's World Cup team.
8: I'm from Bosnia, take me to America.
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9: 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Vice President Vance is defending the deal that President Trump signed to negotiate an end to the war in Iran. As NPR's Daniel Kurtzleben reports, Vance faced tough questions at a press briefing today on what benefits